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0: Welcome to What's My Wine, a program where some friends gather around the table and talk about wines of regions from throughout the world. Today we have Joe Canini, Keith Zimmerman, and myself, Cynthia Reeves, and we're going to be talking about the wines from the Alsace region of France. This is WOOL FM Radio, 91.5, Bellows Falls, Vermont. So the Alsace starts in Strasbourg at the northeast corner of France and goes about 70 kilometers directly south along the German and Swiss borders, following the Rhone River. And to its west, it's bordered by the Vosges Mountains. It is a beautiful part of France. So I discovered this part of France when I was doing art fairs, actually, in Basel, Switzerland. And anyone who does these circuits knows that whenever there's an art fair in town and there's a whole crush of people, it makes for very, very long days and long evenings as well if you elect to stay in town. But for me, crossing the border into France was going to be the perfect way to end a long day of work and to find a little respite in the south of the Alsace. And that was my introduction to some of these wines and to the beautiful culture and regionality of the Alsace. I know that you both have done some explorations of the wines from this region. There are very specific grapes that are known to be part of this appellation, and I'm wondering if you can talk a little bit about that. Keith, do you have some descriptions of some of these grapes?
1: Well, I mean, it's just a general rule because it's a relatively cool climate growing area, so the wines typically have, you know, more bracing acidity just because they don't ripen as high. Though that's changing some. It could be that the growers are using different clones, or particularly on the Grand Cru, hang longer, so they're riper than they used to be. Could be just growers, Trimbach, whoever, influencing that taste. Could be the critics influencing that move too. The grapes are noble grapes, which would be in the Grand Cru. And those are Riesling, Pinot Gris, Gewürztraminer, and Muscat. Those are the four grapes in these. And these wines are, they're 100%. So if you see a Pinot Gris, for example, that's 100%. It's not a blend in the Grand Cru and the noble varieties.
0: Is there also a Pinot Blanc?
1: There is a Pinot Blanc, a Chasselas. There is a Auxerrois. I'm not pronouncing that correctly.
2: Auxerrois, yeah.
1: Auxerrois. Mm-hmm. There's Pinot Noir. It's red.
2: Sylvaner.
0: Sylvaner
1: is also a grape there.
0: Yep.
1: And that one has got one Grand Cru that can be a Sylvaner. These other grapes, the Chasselas, the Auxerrois, the Pinot Blanc, are not in the Grand Cru. But they are in blends.
0: Oh, I see the difference. Yeah, I see what you're talking about.
2: And it's different in that part of France, too. The way vineyard designations, etc. We had a show earlier on Burgundy, and it's very, very site-specific. Here, it's super site-specific, and it's by small vineyard holdings, and it's been a result of history and probably some politics and everything as to what gets designated one of the Grand Cru sites. But it is true that, generally speaking, those Grand Cru sites are on the higher elevations, up the hillsides of this beautiful, beautiful area.
0: And isn't that more in the northern part of the Alsace, the Grand Cru? Is that right, or do I have that?
2: I think they go throughout. I think there are some Grand Cru throughout the area, but it's very, you know, spotty. I mean, mm-hmm. You might go 30 kilometers between Grand Cru sites.
0: Well, it is absolutely a stunning part of France, and it's so unexpected because it has this cultural cross-pollination with German influences and culture, German food, and also one could almost say a German influence style of winemaking.
2: I think this is still very much influenced by what the grapes are in history, what they've been used for, and now a change that's happened post-World War II. In areas really on both sides of the border, because this border has been a very fluid border throughout two World Wars. Yes, very,
0: yeah.
2: Very fluid. But I think after the war, of course, lots of vineyards had to be rehabilitated, replanted, etc. And there became a real emphasis on quality. Prior to that time, over various points in history, these wines, which were almost all white, I mean, very high percentage of white wine production, were blended into lesser German wines, for example, to bring the quality up of those wines. So they were blending grapes a lot of times. Now they're vineyard-specific or company-specific, producer-specific efforts at real quality in terms of new wineries, new vineyards. But a lot of the things we'll be tasting today are very old vine stuff, over 50 years, 35, 50, 80 years in some cases. And so I think that also sort of belies this sort of push towards quality rather than volume.
0: Well, it certainly is historically a place where there has been Sturm und Drang of Germanic forces overtaking these parts of France and then France pushing back. And actually from the Roman period onward, there was this fight over the Rhone Valley because it was the conduit
2: for trade,
0: goods and trade, right? But now we have Alsace as a firmly established and well-identified region of France, not only in terms of its winemaking, but its own cultural identity. And the towns, the small towns, are just absolutely stunning. There's one town called Colmar, which I think is the regional capital there. And it is just picture book. It's unbelievably beautiful, picturesque, and an old style of architecture and cobblestone streets and beautiful, beautiful foods and their way of life.
2: Yeah, I think the 15th and 16th century, this area really came into its own with trade. And I think these little villages oftentimes are that old.
0: Well, so there's this unique climate, and I think the climate has been dictated with the presence of what I mentioned earlier, the Vosges mountain range. As the winds comes off of the Atlantic coast and blows over France, it hits the Vosges mountains. And then on the other side, the drop-off on the eastern side, which is where the Alsace is, bordered then on the east by the Rhone River. That's where you have this amazing climate, where you get just enough rainfall to encourage the grapevines to keep them going. But I read somewhere where the climate is sufficiently dry, it matches Perpignan in the southern part of France, that the dry conditions are mimicked even in this, what looks like a lush northern part of the country. And yet because of the Vosges Mountains blocking a lot of that moisture coming over, it creates these ideal conditions.
2: And warm, dry conditions in the summer, wet conditions and more in the winter, which is regenerating all the vines and refreshing them. I've been in Strasbourg in the fall, and it's been well over 80 degrees. So they get warm weather into the fall.
0: Oh, for sure, yeah.
2: And they really have these long harvests that start in September and October.
0: Strasbourg is a beautiful city, by the way, with an incredible plaza and the... When the church bells ring, it's a moment. It's just stunning. So we're going to start the tasting, actually, with what's called a Crémant. And maybe, Keith, you could guide us through. What is a Crémant?
1: Think of it, it's just a sparkling wine. In this case, Crémant d'Alsace. There's Crémant de Bourgogne. There are Crémants from the Loire Valley. It's similar to champagne, other than it's not made in champagne. You know, so it's a wine that goes through a secondary fermentation in the bottle, which puts the bubbles back in, and it's festive and fun. In this case, the one we're trying today is from Frédéric Malo, and it's a blend of Auvergnat and Pinot Blanc. In Alsace, there's lots of Crémant produced. You know, these sparkling wines are very prevalent in that area.
0: You know, if I have my geography correct, as you drive from Paris directly east to Strasbourg over that top part of France, you're passing directly through the Champagne region in Épernay, which is just to the south of the motorway, as I remember. And it's these broad, flat, open areas. It's a very distinctly different part of France. But Strasbourg is not that far beyond Épernay, right?
2: It's not that far, probably 150 kilometers. I mean, as Keith said, just a different, it's the Champagne method of making a sparkling wine, and Champagne has been so zealously guarding its name, right? Again, the marketing thing, that they won't allow anything else to be called Champagne. So they become all these Crémants.
0: And you know what? Whatever. They're entitled.
2: They are.
0: They're doing a fantastic job with their champagne, and they should be able to
2: and we get to enjoy these
0: other things.
2: And they are very specific about how they make it and with what grapes and all that. These sparkling wines that are local or regional or something like that, there is a lot of juice that is produced that probably isn't going to make it into a Grand Cru wine or whatever. And those can be blended and made into a Cremant or something like that that's approachable. And most of these wines that are not called champagne actually are very approachable from a price point. So,
0: oh, yes, they're so reasonably priced in comparison to fine champagne. And they are, you know, in many cases, equally as stunning. Of course, every time you pop open a bottle is just a moment of celebration. And the Cremant that we're going to try, coming from the Alsace, it's interesting. It's a blend of the two grapes, and I think you said Pinot Blanc and Auxerrois. And typically, you know, the Cremants can be as dry as a champagne. And of course, there is a great deal of gradation in the amount of dryness or sweetness in champagne. When it has the word brut on the label, it means dry. And this is a Cremant, which is also brut or dry. And I'm wondering, Joe, what you're experiencing here in the glass.
2: It's very interesting. I mean, it's quite different than a champagne, for example, as it would be, because there are different grapes at play here. I'm wondering if the Auxerrois provides this really interesting, at the end, I get a kind of a nut skin bitterness or something like that, like a walnut skin or something. I don't know if you've had that kind. It's a little bit drying, but it's actually very interesting. And to me, you've got a very light, lemony kind of feeling wine, but at the end, that just a little something extra.
0: I happen to like that very much because then the finish is quite dry. Mm-hmm. That is an attribute of a sparkling wine that I appreciate because I don't necessarily want to have a lot of fruit or sweetness lingering on the palate. I think it's there's something a little fugitive about how this finishes, and I like that. I think it's very pleasing.
1: I think sometimes, you know, getting back into not to dwell on the making of these types of wines, but when they don't allow as much sugar in the wine, and they're looking to pick for acidity, you know, the Grand Cru are going to hang on the vines for quite a bit longer than the grapes that are being used in the Cremant. Yeah, I like the taste a lot, so yeah. It's fun. I'm curious because we're going to try a still wine a little bit later in the program.
0: That's also Pinot Blanc.
1: That's these two varieties, too, so it'll be curious to see.
0: Oh, also a blend of the
1: it's
0: two.
1: It's a blend of the two.
0: Oh, that's so interesting.
2: It is interesting, and I think what you said about the timing of how these sparkling wines are made, it oftentimes, in the area where several different grape varietals are made, it's the first grapes that are picked, the first wine that is made, and it is a slightly different process that's going through. They're going through, and then by the time this process is underway, it's time to pick the other grapes, and that they might be red. You know, they typically would have longer hang times for ripening.
0: So I just want to take a moment to remind everyone that you're listening to WOOL FM 91.5 out of Bellows Falls, Vermont. The program today is What's My Wine, looking at the beautiful variety, mostly of white wines, coming from the Alsace region, a region of France that borders both Switzerland and Germany. And the style of winemaking, I think, is highly influenced by that contiguous cultural exchange between the two

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1: Residual sugar left in them. Alsace's best Rieslings, on the other hand, are fat and round in the mouth, yet marvelously dry, streaked with cold lime pith, acidity, yet thick with glycerin ripeness. So that's interesting about that description about the Riesling. We don't have Rieslings to try in this particular flight. We're focusing more on the Pinot Blanc, Pinot Gris, and also that other grape, the Gewürztraminer, which is a very bold, very rich, round, fruity, right? A more sugary, high sugar content grape. But I thought that description really elucidated the difference in a general trend in the style of winemaking, and I feel like we're tasting it even in this first Cremant.
2: Yeah, I'm getting, you know, that bitter thing I talked about. It's there, but on the second tasting, it's just like really amazing green apple that jumps out at me, and that's bracing. Yeah, in the mouth,
1: it is. Yes, it is bracing.
2: It's been great with a lot of different foods. I could see it with almost any charcuterie board or.
1: We'd love to do a show talking with a French cheesemonger. Talk about the different cheeses in France and the wines that would go with each of some of the more distinctive cheeses. So what is the next wine in the flight?
2: Next wine is a wine from the Kinsler estate, and it's called La Soif. And Keith, you brought this one to the party, so I don't know if you want to. I know it's a blend.
3: Yeah, it's called the Edelsweiker. And these wines in the Alsace are blends. So it can be any of the grapes that are grown within the Alsace region. It's the winemaker can decide how they want to put it together. And in Edelsweiker, it's usually, you know, very approachable, kind of everyday table wine. All the wines we're tasting tonight are, all of them are organic, and a couple of them are biodynamic wines. So
1: all
3: of these wines are organic.
1: Really good to know. And actually, that detail becomes more and more important, you know, as time goes by, and especially in the crush of climate change and some of the shifts in winemaking that have to go on by necessity in order to keep up production and to adjust to the changing climatic conditions.
3: Some of the growers think that they get a better flavor profile too.
1: Yeah.
3: Fewer additives in the wines give a cleaner, pure taste.
1: So this label is so great, La Soif.
3: La Soif?
4: Thirst.
1: The thirst.
3: This is a blend of Chasselas, Riesling, Muscat, and the Auvergnat. Muscat is, I think it was, may have come from Egypt.
2: Yeah, you know, southern Spain, like it has a lot of Muscat.
3: And it's very, the grape itself, if you have a fresh one, is like honey.
2: It's delicious. Have you ever had one of those big white, golden, like they call them golden globe grapes? About pretty similar tasting to that. It's like really nice grapes.
1: Excellent.
2: Great dessert wines with it, for sure.
1: La Soif, what are we tasting?
2: It, you know, because it's a blend, it is actually quite integrated. I definitely get the Muscat. The others seem to blend. I don't think I've ever had a 100% Chasselas wine, and this is 50% Chasselas, so this is mostly what we're getting here.
1: Uh-huh.
2: And I think it's really nice, balanced drink.
1: That's one thing that I thought right away, was that this is a perfect wine just to have out on the table on a summer afternoon. Like, you could just sit and let the time go by and read a book and have a nice little glass of this, and you'd be
2: super happy. It
1: would
2: cool you right
1: happy.
2: Off, I think.
1: Yeah.
2: There's no doubt about
1: yep.
2: that. Little
1: mm-hmm.
2: little tangerine peel from me.
1: Mm-hmm.
2: Very nice.
1: Mm-hmm. Nicely. A
2: like
1: little
2: that.
1: Mango at the edge or something.
3: It's so different from the Cremant, because the Cremant, as you said, Cynthia, finishes in your mouth. Just, you know, it's just like with the breath of air, it's just gone.
1: Yeah,
3: This thing coats your mouth and it goes on and on.
1: Yeah, it stays right there. What's lingering, it has that nice sort of tropical fruit. What a very distinctive style, as opposed to what we tasted first, which is so clean and clear and to the point. And this one is a little bit rowdier. It's got more going on.
2: You know, it's interesting. We're talking about small holdings. Like, this area is so defined by smaller holdings. And I guess that's happened over centuries of dividing up land, families, and things like that. Smaller and smaller. But this family is a really kind of an important producer, and yet

0: They only produce a total of 6,000 cases of wine a year. And that's a small amount of wine, really. And I'm talking about the Chasselas that's in this blend. They have half an acre of Chasselas, so virtually all of it must be going into this bottling, right? And they've created this bottling in the last several years with this particular blend, and I think, you know, that's maybe why.
1: Do you know, as you were talking, Joe, I was thinking, like, a corollary is the small organic farmers in our part of the world. They are dedicated to what they're doing. They have small plots of ground, typically, you know, just measured in tens of acres, not hundreds of acres. Mm-hmm. And the corollary is what is produced is so personal, and it has such the imprint of the farmer, of the winemaker, and it carries forward into this bottling. And nothing is produced at scale. Like, these are all small production, small quantity. Yep. There's a personal touch in everything. And that's something that impresses me over and over again when you open up a bottle of wine that's a new wine producer, you know, a different unexplored part of the world. What's in the bottle is it's a direct line of communication in a way, you know.
0: To me, that's what makes wine as a food group.
1: Yes,
0: so
1: a food group.
0: Interesting.
1: Right,
0: yeah,
1: right.
0: So interesting.
1: The next wine that we have the flight of all white wines from the Alsace. And just as a reminder, we are having a discussion today. The program is What's My Wine with Keith Zimmerman, Joe Canini, and myself, Cynthia Reeves, and talking about the beautiful diversity of white wines from the Alsace region, which is the easternmost region of France, the northeast corner along the German border. The next wine we have is the Trimbach. Now, I see this label often. So is this a larger producer, or are we just the beneficiaries of one really good distributor in our part of the world? How does that work?
2: I don't know what the size of Trimbach is, but it's a large producer in Alsace.
0: If not the largest producer, one of the largest.
2: Yeah,
0: producers.
2: So you,
0: really,
2: you know,
0: really
2: so you,
0: big company.
2: You would be able to find this wine pretty much anywhere, certainly in our area. Zeind Umbruck is another one that's also a large producer, and both have a lot of the Grand Cru. This was not. There's a lot of politics, I think, involved in.
0: I agree.
2: You know, why a Pinot Blanc can't have Grand Cru status, I don't know. Seems like it
0: I think there's some politics involved there. Yeah.
1: What?
0: That's right.
1: Politics?
0: Politics,
1: oh,
0: yeah.
1: Come on.
0: Can't be.
1: Oh, come on. That's an impossibility.
2: Yeah. Yeah, whoever owns the...
0: You know, it's funny because all these Grand Cru sites have been designated over a period of time based on presumably the quality of whatever wine was coming off of those sites. There's an excellent site. But, you know, that can change, and I don't think there's not a governing body overseeing this like there is in a lot of the other areas of France.
1: All the wines that we're tasting today are all very, very approachable in terms of price, and that, again, is one of the benefits of going to one of the second-tier regions of France. This is not the high-flying Burgundies. These are the country cousins, the beautiful Alsace, and the Alsatian wines typically are just very, very well priced. And equally, of course, as we always like to point out, equally as interesting.
0: This one is my gem. I like this wine a lot. The relative weight and mouthfeel of this wine is very different than the first two that
2: we had. The last one, absolutely.
0: And it's a much rounder, fatter
2: I agree.
0: Expression with a really pleasant, like, start to finish, which is not a short finish. It goes on for some time. What year is this?
2: When it's a 2018, which I was a little concerned
0: could
2: be over the hill.
0: But it's not. It's very, very lovely. I guess that's what happens when you've been making wine at this at Trimbach since 1626.
1: Have you had it for all that time, or did you purchase it just recently?
2: I cellared it.
1: Well, I have to say, when I would stay in the Alsace, I would always order a Pinot Blanc. It has a through line.
0: Yep.
1: So from start to finish, from the first taste and then all the way through to what lingers on the palate.
2: Joe, it's a little, you know, you mentioned tangerine or the orange peel or something. And I pick up in this wine more than in the La Soif, that characteristic.
0: That characteristic, yeah.
1: It's very full.
2: It's not as acidic as the La Soif. The acidic has a really bracing acidity. This one is toned down a bit.
0: And yet a lot of people would say, well, you really need the higher the acidity in the wine, the more versatile it can be with food. I'm not really necessarily sure I agree with that, because I think this wine would both be a really pleasant wine to sip or to have with a wide, wide range of foods.
1: I was going to say duck. I kept coming to duck with the orange.
0: Yeah, I think there's enough weight that it could really stand up to it.
2: It also would be great with roasted vegetables or...
0: A terrine of vegetables.
2: Those would be really tasty. And I can imagine it too with some more oriental type flavors. There's that little bit of citrusy, I can't say it's ginger, but I think it would work.
0: Like here to the end of the flight, I think the oriental food component opens right up. And the one thing, we weren't really able to procure a Riesling, but we did procure a Pinot Gris, which is another very important grape in that area.
1: Yes.
0: But we didn't procure one from Alsace, and we did get one from Oregon in the Rogue River Valley.
1: I'm going to be very interested
0: to try because that. Because it's a different grape, and...
2: It is one of the noble grapes.
0: It is one of the noble grapes, so it would be a serious grape in Alsace, and I've had Pinot Gris from Alsace, and it's really lovely.
1: Love it.
0: I'm expecting this might be a little different, but I don't know. I've never had it, so I think it's really going to be a fun thing to try.
1: The thing about the Alsace is that it's a more ebullient part of France. You know, there's a lot of the French culture that's a little restrained in terms of how people relate to one another and so forth. And in the Alsace, you just get this sense of... a celebration of life and honoring of the past in the way that it is now lived. It's a working area, it's beautiful farmlands, beautiful vineyards. So the next wine that we're trying, it's 2022, it's a Pinot Gris from Oregon, and the vintner is Foris, F-O-R-I-S. The first two wines that we had were about 12.5% alcohol. Now we're getting up into these really beefy wines, even though they're white wines, and it's the presence of the Pinot Gris and also what we'll come to taste in a little bit, the Gewürztraminer grape. But we're getting into an alcohol content of like 13 and even as high as 14%.
0: Part of that is how long these grapes take to ripen. In the case of these two grapes, they're longer hang time fruit, so they're harvested later in general. And if you had a warm year, then the chances are that there's going to be a higher sugar content in the grapes by the time you harvest them. They take it to the extreme with a Gewürztraminer and Pinot Gris. These are both wines that really have some residual sugar, so they're on the sweeter side. They could even go towards a dessert wine territory. But that all has to do with how long they've been staying on the vine and before they're harvested. And sometimes a really late harvest of some of these grapes will have what they call noble rot, where some of the grapes have a botrytis, which can make the wine even more interesting in terms of various spice components.
1: Okay, now you have to do a little explanation about that, because anyone who listens to that and hears, rot on the vines, and that makes the wine super interesting.
0: Yeah, no one would say that after they tasted one, I don't think, because it's pretty a sublime experience. So once you've tasted one, and you'll never forget that noble rot designation, I tell you, because
1: Is it on the label? Do they put that on the label?
0: No, they wouldn't. But if you get a Vendange Tardive label or... Keith, what's the other one?
1: Tardive.
0: Late.
1: Harvest. Late harvest.
2: I can't remember the name.
1: Vendange Tardive, yeah.
2: I don't remember what they call it in Alsace.
1: So, but what is the noble rot, Keith? What is that?
2: Well, botrytis is a fungus. And, you know, it can ruin your crop. But in the right growing conditions, it breaks the skin of the grape and some of the water evaporates. And it concentrates the flavor. And some of the most expensive wines in the world have that. So Chateau Yquem in Bordeaux.
1: I've tasted Chateau Yquem. Yeah, right.
0: They have that.
2: They have the botrytis.
0: In Italy, they don't have the botrytis, but they have this tradition of air drying grapes in Valpolicella to make Amarone. And that's the same sort of thing. They don't have the botrytis on them. But in these areas, they're looking for, and they do it in British Columbia too, and in Canada, just with those dessert wines ice wines.
2: Ice wine's a little different because it's not ice wine. Doesn't have the botrytis.
0: Yeah. Just a long hang time.
2: It's just a long hang time.
1: Frozen
2: kind of
1: on
2: raised.
1: The vine. Yeah. Yeah.
0: So the designation I was thinking about is SGN, which is Selection de Grand Noble. So that would be even older or longer hang times than the Vendange Tardive wines.
2: I think that one is the botrytis. So
1: we'll all be doing our research, but it is kind of amazing to acknowledge that there is a rot that is actually a desirable addition to the winemaking process.
2: It can be a headache too, but
1: if it's handled in the right way, right?
0: What about this Pinot Gris? Let's taste this Pinot Gris from the Rogue River Valley in Oregon.
1: Again, the vintner is Foris, F-O-R-I-S. It's a 2022, and it is a 100% Pinot Gris. But I do have to say, you know, again, 14%.
0: It's up there for white wine for sure.
1: For
0: right?
1: White wine, I think it's unusual.
0: I don't taste that. It's quite integrated. Tasting this after the Alsace, the Pinot Blanc from Alsace is really interesting because the malt fields of the two wines are actually somewhat similar.
1: Yes,
0: you know,
1: they
0: the
1: are.
0: Weight of them.
1: Yeah.
0: This one, I think, has a little bit more bracing acidity, and the Pinot Blanc had a little bit more roundness,
1: fruit and
0: little
1: round.
0: Fat, oily component in your mouth, which all which is good. Really
1: just sort
0: good.
1: Of really is very pleasing
0: soft
1: on the palate.
0: Soft and pleasing, yeah.
1: Yeah.
2: It's also really good. I mean, it's been many, many years since I've had a Rogue Valley wine.
1: Again, that's Rogue Valley,
2: Rogue Valley.
1: From Oregon.
2: From Oregon.
1: Yeah.
0: It's Southern Oregon, but towards the Northern California border.
1: So south of the Willamette.
0: South of the Willamette, yes. Mm-hmm. And there's been viticulture there for many years, but it was sort of the unknown poor sister to the Willamette. But it's actually been beneficial because that means there's a lot of investment that's come into Oregon for wine. And the Rogue River Valley provided some really good opportunities for people to acquire vineyards and land without breaking the bank. And I think it's a real up and coming area.
2: Yeah, I think the first grapes of Oregon were grown
0: there.
2: In the Rogue.
0: Yep.
2: This goes in the 1800s.
1: I'm getting a little bit of just lemon, just a evanescent lemon at the very, very back of the whole thing. I really, really like this wine. I like the way that you described it, Joe, as being sort of integrated and still had that roundness, but there's maybe a drier finish.
0: Like a more acidic finish. I agree with you.
1: Yeah.
0: At the very end, get almost like that same bitter nut skin. I would really like to explore this kind of wine with a lot of different foods.
1: When we talk about that tasting of nut skin, almond skin, or something at the very, very end, it means, the way I experience it, is that there's sort of a structure to the wine. So there's a front and a middle, which is the majority of what you're tasting in your mouth, and then there's an end point. And this wine is crafted to have a structured endpoint.
0: I think that's a really good way to I've not really heard it described, you know what, but that's a really great, because we've talked about this straight line concept, or I would say linear wines, and I don't think that's what this is. I think, as you say, it's got a lot going on, but it's enveloped by this structure.
1: To me, it's the mark of
0: something.
1: Good winemaking.
0: Yeah.
1: Like somebody was really paying attention.
0: It should all be integrated within the house, but it needs the structure. And it needs all that kind of stuff.
1: That's right.
2: It would show well at a blind competition in Alsace. My guess is that this wine could beat some of the Alsatian wines.
1: Isn't it interesting that we're spending a lot of time talking about this wine, and this is the wine from Oregon.
2: It's from Oregon.
1: And I personally never would have thought that would be the case.
0: It's the cool thing about wine, and we're all looking for the different. This lineup so far has been quite nice in the progression. This one stands out because it's a little bit, it's a different grape. It's a different region. It's the same structure. It's the same process that they're trying to get to when they're growing these grapes and then vinifying them. Yeah. And I think it's a testament to, while it's in a different place with a different set of growing conditions, it's still quite similar in weight, value.
2: You know, Foris is great about, you know, that they're, you know, that they say on their label that they're celebrating the Alsatian wines, but they're acknowledging the provenance. They appreciate what's going on with the Alsace.
1: I could see this wine with
2: you can drink it by itself too, but stew of some kind.
1: You know, like it would just be fabulous with seafood that was cooked with butter and some herbs.
0: Beautiful lemon sole, nothing else.
1: Oh,
0: that would be perfectly fine. Would be really good. And, you know, an ode to, as Keith said, they're acknowledging touchstone of what these wines should be in Alsace or in Germany, the same area. And they're paying respect because the bottle itself, the shape of the bottle itself, and this is something you'll find throughout Alsace, we should have met her before.
1: Yes.
0: This bottle shape is something that defined their wines, and so they've been very protective of maintaining that. So it's a long, thin bottle, and the same shape is used in the Forest bottling.
1: Yeah, the
0: and
1: Oregon.
0: That's, and that's not necessarily true throughout Oregon. I've seen Pinot Gris that are just like in the Chardonnay type bottle, and you know the same. But this, you know, bottle shape makes a difference in terms of what people are trying to
1: project in their wines. It becomes an identity as well.
2: And it's by law in Alsace. You have to put your wine, the still wines, not the Cremants, but the still wines have to be in these long bottles. Yeah.
1: But can you tell me a little bit about the difference between the Pinot Blanc and the Pinot Gris grapes? I don't really understand what the differences are.
2: I mean, it is a different grape variety. I really don't know genetically what's going on, but the Au Revoir and the Pinot Blanc
0: are similar, right?
2: Are very similar. And they have some history that's the same, but the Pinot Gris is different.
0: And the Blanc, I'm not sure if there's even a blush color on the grape skin, but the Pinot Gris definitely has like what I would call more than a blush color. It looks like a red grape to me. It's not a dark, dark red grape, but it looks like a light-colored red grape to me.
1: And so the skin is red, but maybe the...
0: It doesn't impart a lot of color when they make the wine.
1: We're having a conversation today about the wines of the Alsace. We're at WOOL FM 91.5 radio in Bellows Falls, Vermont. These are all white wines from the northeast corner of France. The discussion is a roundtable inquiry into six different wines with Joe Canini, Keith Zimmerman, and myself, Cynthia Reeves. We've tasted now four wines, a Cremant, which is a sparkling white wine from the Alsace, Pinot Blanc, Pinot Gris, a blend, and now we're going into two wines. I think both of them feature the Gewürztraminer grape.
0: Do.
1: And the Gewürztraminer is a much richer, more full-bodied, higher sugar content grape, if I'm remembering this correctly.
2: It's a tough grape. To me, it's got more similarities to the Muscat, and it's got kind of a honey when you taste them, when you pick them off the vine. It's a quite delicious, honey sort of flavored grape. I don't think of them as very high acid wines. I tend to think of them as more tropical fruits, sort of unctuous. You know, the mouthfeel, I'm guessing, is substantial.
0: I think of the best of them that I've had. So I've been lucky enough to trace the Grand Cru wines from here. The best of them do have this acidic backbone where all the glycerin and tropical fruits and everything are carried on that little backbone. It's not something that jumps out at you like any of the wines we've tasted so far. But if it wasn't there, then it would just be a flabby, sweet wine. And it's the balance of those things and the spice-like character that this grape can impart to wine makes it really interesting to me, and it's what opens up like lots of food pairing possibilities.
2: It's all lychee nuts to me when I take that, smell that. It's like this
0: lychee fruit. Yeah, yeah. If you were having oysters, you wouldn't have this. Very rarely do you find one by the glass, I think. But I think that's a great thing to have on a list, on a restaurant wine list, is Gewürztraminer by the glass, because you could probably make happy the clientele that really is looking for an off-dry or sweeter presentation of wine, and they'd be quite happy with it. And you get the connoisseur of food and wine who would seek it out precisely for what it will do to marry up with a dish.
1: Would this be good, like with cheeses that were paired with honeys?
0: I think probably like the stinkier cheese, the better. You know, like a really ripe Munster or something
1: that would probably be perfect.
0: And that's regional. That's what you're looking for, is like find the cheeses from the region. And you know, the French eat cheese. We often eat cheese before dinner or as an aperitif or something. The French almost exclusively eat after the main course and before salad. Or before dessert. So it's later on in the meal, and having an assertive wine to go with an assertive cheese at the end could be like just a glorious connection.
1: This wine, it's from Domaine Barmez Boucher. It's a 2023 Gewürztraminer from Alsace. And again, as we had mentioned, you know, it's a strong wine. It has a lot of backbone, a lot of alcohol. You know, this is a real departure from the wine that we were just tasting a few minutes ago. This is a very, very different style of wine.
0: I wouldn't call it sweet. I would call it fruity, for sure. But it's dry, And I do get that beautiful, like, lychee fruit, you know, that fresh lychee nut fruit. But I also get some spices in this. And I don't want to say cinnamon because it's not really cinnamon.
2: No, it's not cinnamon.
1: No, it's not cinnamon.
0: It's something very subtle.
1: Something at the top, something that you get, you know, as you're inhaling the aroma of the wine. And then that first taste, whatever hits you first, it has that sort of taut violin string quality. Yeah.
2: There's plenty of acidity. It's funny the way it's kind of this oily, unctuous kind of thing.
1: Yes.
2: Again, that spice, I'm not sure which one it is, but I understand what you're talking about. But it's very subtle. It's not in your face. But then this sort of woodiness, maybe what you were talking about in the early wines, Joe, this little tannins. I think it's a nut, hazelnut.
0: Yep.
2: I don't know, maybe.
0: Yeah, hazelnut skin, walnut. Yep, you know, the bitterness of a fresh walnut sometimes is, you know,
2: it's kind of that.
0: These things, but
2: not in a bad way. It's just that way it finishes off.
0: And I liked, and your acidity comment is a good one, because that's what cleans it at the end, right?
2: It's not right there in the beginning. It's curious.
0: This would be a lovely food wine, no doubt about that.
1: Well, for me, what is the most interesting part of the wine is what happens at sort of the back end of the wine, what's lingering on the palate. And the fact that it doesn't read sweet at that moment is really lovely.
2: I don't love pâtés, but this wine, to me, would be
0: gorgeous.
2: Really good with pâté.
0: Country pâté.
2: Country pâté would be beautiful.
1: I have some country pate for you.
0: Oh, wonderful. Wonderful. But, you know, I think what you said, Cynthia, is important. You know, there's enough in this wine, there's plenty going on, but there's enough to even talk about the end of the wine. And sometimes and the end of the wine could be 40 or 50 seconds from when you first took it into your mouth. And if you still have something to think about and talk about at that point in time, that means the winemaker has succeeded in putting
1: their
0: the terroir
1: job.
0: Of
1: yes.
0: his estate in your mouth. And that's kind of what the idea is.
1: In this wonderful wine atlas, there is a few sentences about the Gewürztraminer. Germany's Gewürztraminer is generally made with a certain fat, sweetness, and perfume. Alsace goes for the perfume of roses and the ripeness of lychee and mango, yet generally manages to keep the wine bone dry. And along similar lines, the Germany's Pinot Gris, or Ruländer, is attractively honeyed but sweetish, while Alsace is impressively broad and honeyed but remains intriguingly dry.
0: There you go.
1: So that's a really great distinction, don't you think?
0: Well, I think I don't know a lot about German wines, but what I have read about them is sometimes the winemaker, especially in the white wines in this area, maybe across the border in the Rhineland, et cetera, is, and this might be growing conditions, it might be a level of ripeness, but they're way more interested in the floral aspects of the wine. It's all about aromas and different attractive things. And I think the winemaking, Keith, is something that, is there a choice at some point that you make that you say, okay, in this vinification process, I'm going to try to keep temperatures low because I really want those volatile aromas to be prevalent in the wine, as opposed to let's just go and vinify this all the way dry and we'll get what we get. I don't know that. I'm not a winemaker, but...
2: I mean, I think that's true. You do a really slow fermentation, long, you know, in a red wine, the fermentation might be done in 3 days, 5 days. In a lot of these wines, they're fermented cool, could take 4 weeks, five weeks.
0: That's really interesting to me.
2: To complete fermentation.
1: Hmm.
2: You know, up here, you know, where we have cider, you know, if you have a jug of cider and you put it in the fridge, and it starts to get a little bubble.
0: You're on your way.
2: You know, it's the same kind of thing. It still stays pretty sweet, but you start to feel a little, you know,
0: piquant.
2: A little
0: frizzante, as the Italians would say.
2: Yeah. And, but then, you know, not to get overly technical, but, you know, it's if they're using wild yeast that are in the vineyard, a lot of them probably would be influenced that. They can also buy, you know, yeast that they want to ferment with. That's part of the art of, you know, it's
1: exactly.
2: Kind of like a painter. What's your medium? You know, are using oil, acrylic, watercolor,
1: exactly.
2: mixed media, whatever, you know.
0: That's great alchemists.
1: Before we go to the last wine of the flight of six wines, this is WOOL FM 91.5, Bellows Falls, Vermont. This is What's My Wine, and we're talking about the wines from the Alsace. It is a flight of six white wines, each one distinctively different. It's been really interesting to taste the differences in the various grapes, the Pinot Blanc, the Auxerrois, the Gewürztraminer. Certainly, this is the wine that we're finishing with, is a second in the flight of focusing on the grape, the Gewürztraminer grape. There's also Pinot Gris as part of our flight. And what was the other, Muscat and?
0: Chesslau was another big grape. 50% in the...
1: in the second
0: in
1: wine.
0: In the La Soif.
1: And that was such a great sort of like everyday table wine. Just put it out there and just enjoy it.
2: Don't think about it
1: too much.
2: Don't
1: even think about it. Nothing to parse.
2: I think if you had the chacrut and, the sauerkraut and the... all those sausages or whatever, whatever you want to put in it, that would just be...
0: La Soif would be perfect. A jug, more likely, of something that's quite like La Soif would be the local wine that they would offer when you sat down to your chacrut. And you would graciously accept it because it might be one of the best wines you've had the whole trip.
1: Exactly. Served in nice little table water glasses instead of anything fancy.
2: When you read from your wine atlas, because I did not read that, and that lychee nut on that last one, that lychee smell was just like,
0: bang.
2: It was bang. I had never read anything about that at all.
1: But isn't this interesting that there are actual attributes that everyone can taste if they take them, the time to discern.
2: And now that you've read that, and now I smell this next Gewürztraminer, it's that rose quality. I'm like, whoa.
0: Mesmerized by that.
2: this
0: wine is from Domaine Weinbach, which is really one of the venerable producers, the family Faller, and actually all women are in this family. Two generations of women winemakers, and the daughters have now taken over. One is a winemaker, one is the marketing person, a worldwide marketing person.
2: The mother's still
0: alive and going and active and all that. And I've had the pleasure of meeting them all at tasting, and they're quite amazing women. And the wines that they make are just so varied. It's a broad range of wines that they make. This is the Gewürztraminer they make. A Pinot Blanc, a Pinot Gris,
2: everything,
0: and make everything, and they do it super well. And again, I think they've been at it for like a ridiculously long period of time as well.
1: But this is a 2022 wine, and we could say that generally white wines are opened sooner than. You wouldn't cellar white wines, generally as long as you would a red wine. And a lot of white wines are had, you would open them younger because they don't need a lot of time.
0: Typically speaking, the better Chardonnays in Burgundy, you would wait a long time.
1: Yeah.
0: And the better wines in Alsace, you can wait a long time. A Gewürztraminer can really wait for a long time.
1: It can age, yeah.
0: Very well.
1: So this wine is from your cellar, Joe.
0: It is, yeah, and I've had a love affair with this family for some time. The wines that they make are super consistent, and I'd put in the same category. This is just a little smaller, more artisanal producer, but again, the consistency that they're able to come out with wines is quite amazing, and part of that is the broad breadth of vineyards that they have and the ability to move things around if they need to, depending on what happened in the harvest, what happened in the growing year. They might have a blended wine that would take more of the grape production up, or they would be more of the Grand Cru wines that they would bottle because it was a great year. This particular year, 2022, was a very warm year. This wine is over 14% alcohol.
1: Yes, it's
0: quite
1: very
0: substantial,
1: high,
0: but you don't, a lot of times in a red wine that's 14 or 14.5, you really taste that alcohol. It's just not a balanced wine. And I don't find that in this wine. I find that it's pretty integrated. And I think that part of that is just the amount of fruit that we have going on here. It's quite good.
1: Well, I totally agree with you, Keith, that there's this pronounced rose quality that you get right at the beginning of the taste, and it actually carries through. It's really
2: I didn't pick that
1: beautiful.
2: Up. I don't see the rose in the other Gewürztraminers.
0: No.
2: So that was the Barmesbucher, which was the which is the one that had lychee nut to me. It was right in the aroma, right in the get-go.
1: Yes.
2: The Weinbach, you know, that one, I don't get so much lychee nut, but boy, that rose.
1: The rose is rose just everywhere.
2: The aroma is very prominent.
1: Yeah, yeah.
0: It's lovely.
2: Both beautiful.
1: Yes, rose petal and then some other fruit in there, just beautiful fruit and still tropical fruit. Luscious fruit, like mango, I would still say the mango is very pronounced. And yeah, it's stunning.
0: I've had these wines before. As you would, if you wandered your way into one of the Weinbach Grand Cru sites and you had a Gewurz, you would get like pineapple like jumping out of the glass. Like these tropical fruits just become more pronounced, I think.
2: Yeah, so maybe, you know, if somebody... you know, loves those big sort of tropical fruit Chardonnays from California. If you like that style,
0: you'd probably
2: like this wine.
0: A lot.
1: And could we say that, this is going to sound a little pejorative, but to me, these wines have such beautiful nuance to them. And maybe just because, you know, they're from a region that has been producing as long as from the Alsace, maybe there is more nuance in these wines, generally speaking, than one would find in California, or is that...
0: For me, the nuance comes only here from the fruit. Mm-hmm. There's no wood in any of these wines we've tasted today. It's 100% stainless steel. There's no wood imparted.
1: So no tannin.
0: Flavors.
1: No, yeah.
0: Mm-hmm. Well, there might be tannins, and the tannins would be coming from
1: the grape stems and seeds.
0: Yeah, mm-hmm. Yeah, but that wouldn't mm-hmm. be coming from wood.
1: Right.
0: And I think that kind of, that can tend to either muddy a wine or... It can enhance it, too, immeasurably. In this case, I think the fruit here doesn't need anything else but itself. I think that's the nuance
2: They might be using the large, you know, large wooden vats that... that have been producing wine for 30, 40 years.
0: Which wouldn't be imparting
2: any wood at all.
0: At that point.
2: In the wine.
0: But I think... And the other thing I notice about this glass... this wine, as I look at it in the glass,
1: I know,
0: you know,
1: right?
0: The glycerin and the legs—they call the legs on this wine are substantial, and I think
2: I noticed it too, Joe.
0: It's like that's maybe a little residual sugar going on, but I call that the glycerin effect, and so that you can just imagine that's coating your mouth, and the staying power of the wine follows that, right?
1: Mm-hmm.
0: Because
1: it just doesn't
0: go away.
1: Just to describe what you are looking at in the glass is. When you tilt the glass and then you put the glass aright again, there is this beautiful veiling of the wine on the inside of the glass.
0: Veiling, yeah.
1: So it's not that the wine is necessarily thick, but there is a beautiful viscous quality that is an attribute of the wine that you actually taste and stays, you know, sort of on the palate. As that wine and all the aromas and the depth of the wine is being revealed in the taste, it's really quite lovely.
0: And I think that's why these wines can sometimes be paired with Asian foods or spicy foods, because they have this staying power in the mouth that will allow them to stand up to stronger flavors.
1: Well, and as you're saying that, I was also thinking, you know, there's a very beautiful overripe pear quality.
0: Yeah.
1: To the taste, and I could see that just like cutting through some beautiful, complex flavors of Asian food in the most beautiful way.
0: Cold Asian salads. You know, wine is notoriously difficult to pair with salad and salad dressing and stuff. With an Asian dressing that might have sesame oil or something like that would be amazing.
1: Amazing. So, you know, I'm just curious if you want to identify any of these wines that were really surprising to you or presented you with something that you didn't quite expect. Keith, I
2: would drink any of these wines. I'd be happy to have any of these wines on my table.
1: Yes, of course. No, it's a luxury to be tasting them, actually.
2: I really would. So it's the Cainsler La Soif.
1: La Soif,
2: yes. The Trimbach Pinot Blanc. The Forest Pinot Gris.
1: That's from Oregon, yeah.
2: Yes, the Barmesbucher, Gewurztraminer, the Weinbach,
1: Which is also Gewurztraminer,
2: So, you know, what's the Trai mean? What's Le?
0: Oh, the Trait de Loup.
2: Trait de Loup.
0: I knew that's the wolf. Like, it's, I think it's like between the wolf or something like that. Between the wolf.
2: Something of the wolf. Boy, I would be happy to have any of these wines at my table, honestly. And I think what's surprising me the most are these Gewürztraminers, because I'm sort of like you, Cynthia. I'm not always a fan of the Gewürztraminer. It's a little bit,
1: I thought they were heavy.
2: If the acid level is not right, mm-hmm. to me, they're a bit cloying.
0: Yeah.
2: And not what I want to drink so much, but these both are just gorgeous.
1: These both are gorgeous.
0: Typically speaking, I agree. When you think about a Gewürztraminer, it kind of goes out of your head and say, well, no. But then you taste a decent one and you're like, oh, why am I not drinking more of these? They're really very interesting. For me, the biggest surprise was actually the Crémant. I don't think I've ever had a Crémant before.
1: Nice coming from you, Joe, because you don't like Crémant.
0: I'm not a sparkling wine guy in general, as a general rule.
1: Yes.
0: But I've never had a Crémant. But that bitter quality that was quite at the end of that, for me, sets it apart from other sparkling wines that I have had. And at a pretty friendly price point, I would love to serve this with as an aperitif.
2: Yeah, or you could have it just with your meal.
0: Yeah, you could do that.
2: Got it.
0: Yeah.
1: So the Crémant that we're talking about from the Alsace, it's by Frédéric Malo, M-A-L-L-O, and it's a Brut, so that means it's a very dry.
2: I think
1: he's done a great job. It's really, really satisfying.
2: If I remember my reading correctly, this is a relatively new winery. I don't think the family's been in. It's not like Trimbach and
0: centuries or five generations or six generations.
2: It seems to me that this is like the father and the son, or the father and the daughter, and just a couple generations with of winemaking.
0: I've had several of their other wines. I've had their Pinot Blanc, the Mellow, and they're all super approachable, really, really nicely made wines, and a lot of them have a label that has a stork theme, like a stork carrying a baby or something like that.
1: Have you seen these before?
0: Yeah, they're really good. And so I think they've done a really good job kind of branding themselves a little bit, so you know what, you know, like, and Trimbach, same thing, like any of these places, that Trimbach label has not changed.
1: Right.
0: In all the time I've tasted wine, which is 30 years.
1: Yeah.
0: But iconic, though, and you know what you're getting.
1: Like the
0: and
1: shape of the bottle exactly, from the Alsace, iconic. Yep. Yeah.
0: So.
1: Well, for me, I have to say I'm familiar sufficiently with the Trimbach and some of these other styles of winemaking from the Alsace. It's the Pinot Gris from Oregon, which is a real surprise, something so new for me and kind of upends, you know, again, some of my assumptions about winemaking from various parts of the world. That was really lovely. I really appreciated tasting
0: that. Really great.
1: Yeah, it was really good. Well, we're going to have to end our discussion about the Alsace white wines. We've been talking together, Joe Canini, Keith Zimmerman, Cynthia Reeves. The program What's My Wine? Exploring wines from throughout the world. Happily doing a deep dive into each region and exploring different iterations of the grape and different ways of making the wine in various parts of the world. So we hope that you'll join us for our next program. 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The music for What's My Wine was composed by Keith Zimmerman and arranged by T. Skoll, with Peter Stoley on accordion, Ashok Ajawal on bass, and Scott Shetler on clarinet, with Keith Zimmerman on guitar. This is a production of What's My Wine Radio out of Walpole, New Hampshire. Until the next wine, thank you for joining us.
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10: What's happening, baby?
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You're at Chongqing, China. Look at this. It's 6:30 p.m. Friday, the busiest hour of the week. And you're at Guangzhou, the crowded spot of the city. Look at the size of the traffic. So many people, so many cars, bumper to bumper, barely moving. Some say it's bad. You know what I say? I say it's incredible. Look at the people, young people mostly, rubbing shoulders, rubbing elbows. A lot of energy, a lot of buying power to me. Driving economy. You want to see growth? You take a good look around. If you've never been to Chongqing before, you have to come here. You have to experience the hospitality the city has.

for evolutionary development, and it went completely out of bounds. He kind of like went centuries and millennia, the billions of years of man's development. He eventually took over the experiment, whether the professor wanted it or not. And he was able to like play Bach by looking at it. He never played music at all. It's just simple mathematics. Then he evolved a little bit more, and then he started comparing us to like a starfish or a chimpanzee. He's like, why worry about killing us? Give me nothing. And then when he was about to wipe out civilization because we're inferior, he discovered he was almost godlike. And at that point, he had a head like this, and big pointy ears and six fingers. And he said, horrify me, you are beneath and all this, and then I'm going to, and then it no longer matters. And he became, he said, I want to become like eternal with eternity and pure thought. And he took it, had his girlfriend like hypnotized her to like accelerate to become like a living cloud or something. And she got her sanity for 1 second and pulled him back with the lever and almost went too far and turned him into a chimpanzee and had

0: Yeah, the trouble with fiddles.
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Fleetwood Mac inaugurating this edition of It's All Happening, your audiophonic venture through our world through music. I'm Andy Valeri, your producer and host, as we set sail for the next hour over your airwaves and digistreams via this participatory production of the Cultural Liberation Front. So keep your dials and ears tuned as we venture forward through this musical journey, one engineered in full spectrum dominance for your listening pleasure. We're going to keep things moving forward with this telling wisdom from Northern Ireland's David Holmes, along with Raven Violet, and there, it's over if we run out of love.

Green, it ain't going anywhere. The richest person in the world is the most unhappy one. They should have that in a big billboard across Times Square. You know, think on that. Without people, you're nothing. That's my speech.

power point. There is no power in those points and no point in those presentations. We have been brainwashed into believing that PowerPoint gives us the power to express ourselves creatively. But the only power it has is to kill our souls. F*** PowerPoint and f*** your Excel spreadsheet too. 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
1: Now, to participate in your social group, you are required to create content. And when you do that, AI analyzes the sentiment of the content. And if it's not saying or showing anything that isn't of interest to the platform, for example, talking about a government coup on TikTok, then it is viewed by users who have shown interest in that topic. The content would then be graded by the amount of time that users would spend looking at it before moving on to the next photo or video. And the higher it scores, the more people it's shown to. And once it's graded as a useful video, it is shown to people who are most likely to feel rewarded by watching it. An algorithm priority and optimized placement in this cycle can be purchased at a premium, in which case TikTok also takes between 10 and 15% commission of a sale.
2: 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Coming on the heels of a classic rocker from Tim Easton here to complete the first set of this program. For more info on all the content featured in the program, as well as other episodes in the series, feel free to visit the It's All Happening website at bigbeef.com. 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

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Content, meaning, everything that is contained within something. The amount of a particular substance that is

0: included as part of something.
1: All we do know is that, objectively, it is one of the, if not the, largest and most powerful organization on the planet and in the history of humanity. I mean, if you have a organization that's more powerful than the Department of Defense in the history of humans, like, let me know. I want to know about it. But as far as I can tell, there's nothing bigger and more powerful than the United States military.

0: everything is content.
1: Social media companies have made these apps more addictive than ever by letting everything go viral and making it all worthy of your attention.
0: They've turned us into content monsters. Our constant need for stimulation has lowered the bar of what we consider watchable.
2: Streaming services just put out lower and lower effort garbage to mirror what we watch online. AI-generated voiceovers and B-roll are only going to make things worse.
0: We're throwing everything at the wall, and everything's sticking.
1: Walking to the gym? That's hashtag content.
0: Grab a mic and trigger the libs. That's hashtag content.
3: Film yourself sobbing in your car. That's hashtag content.
1: Build a following on social media by telling other people how to build a following on social media by telling other people how to build a following on social media. That's hashtag content.
0: I get that it's fun to watch people do weird and niche things, but there certainly has to be a line, and this certainly has to be close to it.
1: Make one viral video, then make parts 2 through 10 delving into the making of that viral video, then get stuck making that same viral video for the rest of your sad existence. That's hashtag content.
2: Like what you see? Parts 2 through 35 coming soon.
1: But for real though, I am making a part 2 about how everyone's a creator, so if you liked this, watch that.
4: Driving down a rich kid avenue, with tires attaining the pavement.
5: Attaining.
6: It's supposed to be painting. Just a second. Yeah. 1, 2, 3, 4.

time for Band on the Run, a feature segment of the program that spotlights music that has, at some point in time, or for one reason or another, been banned or restricted by the powers that claim to be, usually by declaring any airplay or distribution of the material verboten. Today we feature a song by a band that, despite their undisputed global popularity, was banned from performing in the Australian state of Queensland in 1976 due to concerns regarding their indecent costumes and the members living together outside of marriage. Pressured by a letter-writing campaign by Christian groups in the country, deeming the group a, quote, threat to morals, the ban was later lifted after the state government eventually changed hands. But the main song we're featuring here is actually the outfit's biggest single-selling hit, one that tells the tale of two old freedom fighters from the Mexican Revolution. However, the popularity of such an ode to revolutionary sentiments didn't quite jive with various Central and South American dictators at the time who were concerned a song of such nature, you know, may put some ideas in the heads of people already opposed to their governments and in those regions, and thus efforts were made to restrict the playing and distribution of the song in those countries. Unfortunately for them, such efforts couldn't stop the worldwide popularity of the song, as well as its resonating with the political sensitivities of many of the people in their own countries. So here it is, amplified in its full pop glory, in spite of the efforts of the authoritarian regimes of U.S.-sponsored dictators south of the border to keep it out of people's ears and heads and hearts. This is ABBA with Fernando.

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1: Social media companies have made these apps more addictive than ever by letting everyone go viral all the time and making every person feel like they're famous.
3: They've essentially outsourced their labor to millions of people without any financial compensation.
4: It's all an illusion of fame and influence with none of the monetary benefit.

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You're listening to It's All Happening, where you can find a great depth of beautiful music and scintillating information. And the longer you listen, the more you can absorb yourself in the depth of this lovely program. It is going to get deeper and deeper as you just sit back and relax and take a deep breath and let your mind go deeper and deeper.

It's all happening in the eggs. Speaking of eggs, the best way to cook them I've found, put them in the little pan with a little butter on medium. Crack them, put them in there. About 2 minutes later, just put a lid over it. Let it go for about 2 more minutes, and you have a perfect basted egg. You don't have to flip it. You got a nice yolk in there. It's all happening in the pan with the lid on it.

0: you've been listening to It's All Happening, your weekly audiophonic venture into our world through music. As we close this edition out with Brisbane's The Dangermen taking us on the wrong train home. And speaking of trains, we had Dayton, Ohio's We Scholars on the last train to Willoughby, as well as another Dayton band, Guided by Voices, with their homage to the Weed King from their classic Propeller release. I'm Andy Valeri, your producer and host, thanking you for tuning in and making It's All Happening part of the soundtrack of your day. For more information on all the content featured on the program, including links to other episodes in the series, please feel free to visit our website at bigbeef.com. 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Content you can help share by clicking the like, follow, and share buttons, which is always appreciated. And a big thank you to all the great radio stations that deliver the show to you over your public airwaves. Tune in again next week, where, barring a complete breakdown of the social order or confiscation of our liberties by a fascistic coup, we'll be back again with more of the audiophonic antidote to the cultural toxins of our age. As our one and only dear comrade supreme maximum leader, the Red Cool himself, regularly preaches, we're here to deliver the sounds of cool towards helping heal an uncool world. And that's a world in which
1: it's all happening.

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3: Alive and well in the 21st century.

You've been listening to the music of Hannah Muhl and the Muhlettes, the band that she started back in the 2000s. And in 2012, the group came out with an album called The Bear's Revenge, which I totally missed. I don't know how I didn't know of this band. Incredible prog folk. Hannah Muhl is an amazing multi-instrumentalist and chorister, arranger, composer, wonderful artist. And the Muhlettes are a great avenue for her expression of her musical talents. And that is kind of the perfect opening for the theme of this episode of Prog is Alive. I'm going to feature a bunch of great albums that came out in the 2010s, the teens, that I missed, that despite my reviewing propensity, I didn't find these albums till much later. So we're going to hear another song from The Bear's Revenge, and then we're going to hear from a band that we now are familiar with called Solstice. So sit back and enjoy. Here are some of the great albums that I missed from the 2010s.

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Beautiful music, as usual, from the British prog folk band Solstice. Their album that came out in 2013 called Prophecy contained that 11-minute epic Black Water. And it is one of the albums featured on this episode of Prog is Live that I missed from the year that it came out. It was much later that I found that album, as the same story for The Bear's Revenge, the album that the two songs that opened this episode of Prog is Live came from, the band The Moulettes from 2012. We heard Someone Who You Love, preceded by Uka's Dance. Okay, more music. Here's a double shot from Latte e Miele, their remake, the full version of the Passio Secundum Mateum, an album that they first put out in 1972, I believe it was, maybe 73. I just discovered again recently, came out in 2014, but here is a double shot of that amazing music and album from Latte e Miele. Enjoy.

0: Allora i soldati del governatore condussero Gesù nel pretorio e gli radunarono attorno tutta la truppa. 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

a quick fade out from Latte Miele's wonderful Il Calvario, and that was preceded by Gethsemane and the album Passio Secundum Mateum. Tells the story kind of like a rock opera or a Andrew Lloyd Webber Jesus Christ Superstar takeoff of the Gospel of Matthew, the death of Jesus. Anyway, a great album, and from 2014, one that I missed, which is the theme for this episode of Prague is Alive. Here's another one from 2014, the album Cocoon from Tiger Moth Tales. Here's a visit to Chigwick. Enjoy.

A Visit to Chigwick from Tiger Moth Tales' 2014 album Cocoon. And Tiger Moth Tales is the name that prolific and consummate prog rocker Peter Jones gives to his solo project. And I don't know how I missed that album, but I did, and I'm glad I've discovered it. It's an amazing neo-prog masterpiece, Cocoon. Next up, here's another going back to Italy. This is La Bocca della Verità from the album Avenoth from 2016. Here's Reprise, Speranze Distorte. Enjoy.

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Their self-titled debut album came out in 2016. Here's a double shot. Enjoy.

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The song was called Grains of Sand, and it was preceded before the station identification break by Dover Beach, both of which came from the Swedish band Mir, their self-titled debut album from 2016. Those two songs were preceded by Reprise Speranze Distorte from La Boca del Verita's incredible 2016 release, Avenoth. And again, the theme of this episode of Prague is Alive is the music that I missed when they were released, in the years that they were released. So these are recounting albums that have been out since the 2010s that I discovered rather late. And we're into the second hour of Prague is Alive, so I appreciate you sticking around. Thank you so much. We've got 1, 2, 3, 4, 5, 6 more albums to represent, albums that I sadly missed when they were released in the 2010s, and here we are enjoying them and celebrating them now. Next up, from the late great, one of my top three favorite all-time artists, Ryuichi Sakamoto, from the 2017 album Async that he snuck out without me knowing. We're going to hear a double shot. Enjoy.

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1: Fighting the terminal disease of throat cancer, Ryuichi Sakamoto put out an album. You can hear some of the equipment in his hospice care room that was around him while he made those songs. From the album Async, a 2017 release, we just heard Ubi, preceded by FF. Okay, next up we got a double shot from Violet Pony's Mystic Acoustics. Violet Pony is an artist that I've just discovered in the last 2 or 3 years, and I've gone back into their whole discography because it's so amazing, the composure, the sound, the energy, the emotions. Rarely do you hear an artist packing this kind of emotion. Here's Double Shot, Mystic Acoustics, enjoy.

0: From Violet Pony's masterpiece, Mystic Acoustics, from the year 2017, we just heard Wonders, featuring the vocal assistant from Chi Chi, and the song Forewarning to complete that doublet. Okay, here's an epic coming up from the album Petrichor from the band Kior that I discovered recently. The album came out in 2018, and we're going to hear the title song, Petrichor. Enjoy.
1: Okay. Kior, second album, take two.

What a great prog epic. Petrichor is the name of the song from the album of the same name from the band Kior from 2018. 11 and a half minutes of that. Okay, we're going to wander back to another release from Violet Pony. In 2018, the album Our Light and After came out. And again, the emotion that this artist conveys, very personal, going through some incredible teenage changes and choices. We're going to hear another double shot, Destiny Station and Spirits featuring Galaxy Squid. Enjoy Violet Pony, another album that I missed until recently.

Incredible. Yes, I just get bowled over every time I hear Violet Pony's deep-hearted, beautiful music. From Our Light and After from 2018, we just heard Spirits featuring the talents of Galaxy Squid and Destiny Station before that. Okay, we're going to Korea. This band I just discovered maybe 5 years ago, not too long after this album came out, but the album was called Onda. The band is Jambinae, and the song, title song, Onda, is what we're going to hear. This is an incredible Korean fusion band mixing traditional instruments with heavy metal rock, hard rock instruments. Listen and enjoy Onda from Jambinae.

Onda from the Korean band Jambinae's album of the same name from 2019. Amazing stuff. We have time for one more from a perennial favorite of mine. They keep putting out albums that I somehow miss. This is the Taiwanese band Cicada from Hiking in the Mist from 2019. We're going to hear Sunlit Grassland. Enjoy.

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0: From Toronto and Chicago, this is Democracy Now! President Trump's warned Iran will be blown off the face of the earth if U.S. warships are targeted in the Strait of Hormuz. In the latest attempt to address the energy crisis, the U.S. has launched Project Freedom, a military effort to, quote-unquote, guide commercial ships out of the Gulf despite the Iranian blockade. Will the strategy work, and can the fragile ceasefire hold? We'll speak with Rutgers professor Toby Jones. Then to the Federal Communications Commission targeting of Disney, the parent company of ABC, after President Trump and the First Lady called for ABC to fire late-night comedian Jimmy Kimmel again. We'll talk to the lone Democratic FCC commissioner, Ana Gomez.
1: I think it's very important that all of us speak up, speak out, and push back when we see that our government is interfering in our free speech, our freedom of assembly, and our free press. And that includes the corporate parents. As I mentioned before, capitulation breeds capitulation, but courage breeds courage.
0: We'll also speak about the proposed mega merger between Paramount and Time Warner Discovery. If approved, CBS, CNN, and HBO would all be owned by the one company. And we look at a growing funding crisis impacting an often overlooked corner of public media, public access television.
2: It's happening everywhere. Cord cutting. Outdated law. FCC threats. Federal grant cancellations. Doors are being closed. And over 1,500 local media stations across the nation are being punished.
0: All that and more coming up. Welcome to Democracy Now!, democracynow.org, The War and Peace Report. I'm Amy Goodman. President Trump's warned Iran will be blown off the face of the earth if U.S. warships are targeted in the Strait of Hormuz. Trump's renewed threat to destroy Iran came as the Pentagon rebranded its war from Operation Epic Fury to Project Freedom, turning its focus to reopening the Strait of Hormuz to commercial traffic. On Monday, Iranian state media said the U.S. had fired on small cargo boats carrying goods and passengers, killing five civilians. U.S. Central Command confirmed it had attacked several boats, but insisted they were threatening commercial vessels. Separately, United Arab Emirates said it had come under attack from drones and missiles that caused a fire at an oil facility at the port of Fujairah. The port is outside the Strait of Hormuz and is one of few export routes that doesn't require transiting through the strait. Three Indian nationals were injured in the attack. Iran claimed it was not responsible. Meanwhile, in Washington, D.C., a man who scaled the Frederick Douglass Bridge to protest the war in Iran remained on the bridge overnight and into a fifth consecutive day. Guido Reichstadter, a veteran and father of two from Florida, said in a statement, quote, "I'm calling on the people of the United States to bring an immediate end to the Trump regime's illegal war in Iran and the removal of the regime's power through mass, nonviolent, direct action and non-cooperation," unquote. Iran executed three men on Sunday in connection with anti-government protests earlier this year. Mehdi Rezuli, Mohammad Reza Miri, and Ibrahim Dolatabadi were all hanged in Mashhad. According to Iran Human Rights Monitor, Iran carried out 656 executions in the first 3 months this year. Since March, during the U.S.-Israeli war in Iran, there have been 24 political executions. Meanwhile, Nobel Peace Laureate Narges Mohammadi has been hospitalized in critical condition after collapsing in Zanjan prison. She suffered a heart attack in March and has since experienced chest pain, severe headaches, and double vision. But authorities continue to deny her transfer to specialist care in Tehran. Mohammadi has been arrested 13 times and sentenced to a cumulative 31 years in prison. She received the Nobel Peace Prize in 2023 for her advocacy against torture and the death penalty in Iran. In Gaza, Israeli strikes killed at least three Palestinians in separate attacks Monday. Earlier today, an Israeli drone attack killed a Palestinian in Gaza City, leaving several others badly injured. On Sunday, an Israeli military broadcaster reported its forces had expanded control of the Gaza Strip to nearly 60% of the territory and were prepared to resume a full-scale assault if ordered. In the occupied West Bank, Israeli forces shot and killed a 26-year-old Palestinian man Monday as they raided a busy commercial area of Nablus. Naif Samarablus died after he was shot in the head. He'd reportedly just dropped his wife at a nearby hospital to give birth to their first child. At least four others, including two children, were struck and wounded by live ammunition. The U.S. military says it launched another strike on a vessel in the Caribbean, killing two people Monday. The Trump administration once again claimed the vessel was carrying drugs without providing any evidence. Since September, the Pentagon says it's killed at least 188 people in strikes on boats in the Caribbean and Eastern Pacific. The attacks have been widely condemned as illegal. Ukraine's interior minister says Russian attacks on Monday killed 14 people and wounded at least 60 others across multiple regions of Ukraine, with reports of heavy shelling and damage to residential areas. Russia's latest assault came as President Vladimir Putin said he would declare a unilateral ceasefire in Ukraine for Friday and Saturday as Russia marks Victory Day, commemorating the 81st anniversary of the defeat of Nazi Germany in World War II. Meanwhile, Russia faces a growing environmental disaster along its Black Sea coast after Ukraine struck the oil refining port of Tuapse for the fourth time in less than 3 weeks. The attacks created large oil spills, huge clouds of acrid smoke, and toxic black rain that fell on residents and contaminated more than 30 miles of coastline. In New Orleans, a federal appeals court blocked criminal court clerk Calvin Duncan from taking office Monday, which was scheduled to be his first day on the job. Duncan won election to the post in November, just 5 years after his release from prison after serving 28 years for a murder he did not commit. He was exonerated in 2021 and earned his law degree a year later at age 60. His position was eliminated last Friday when the Republican governor, Jeff Landry, signed legislation abolishing it. Governor Landry also canceled upcoming primary elections following Thursday's Supreme Court ruling, which struck down the last remaining major provision of the Voting Rights Act. On Monday, protesters marched through the streets of New Orleans demanding an end to racist gerrymandering of Louisiana's congressional maps and the reinstatement of Calvin Duncan to his elected position.
3: You know, Calvin Duncan won a race with 68% of the vote. You know, so that's the citizens of New Orleans. I think that should be honored and respected. And the fact that it's not, I think anybody who have a sense of right and wrong should stand up against that, because that's a direct strike against democracy. And if we don't stand against this, then, you know, America is just dissolving, far as I'm concerned.
0: Alabama's state legislature adjourned a special session Monday after demonstrators entered the state house in Montgomery to protest Republican plans to adopt a gerrymandered map that dilutes the power of black voters. Currently, an injunction bars Alabama from redrawing its congressional maps before 2030. But following the Supreme Court's ruling last week gutting the Voting Rights Act, Republican Attorney General Steve Marshall filed an emergency motion asking a court to lift the prohibition. This is Dee Reed, an organizer with Black Lives Matter.
4: It is a strategic attempt to erase the Voting Rights Act, which we know is our strongest protection against disenfranchisement. Protections that were not given. Protections that were fought for right here in Alabama. By the people from Selma. By the people from Greenville. By the people from Birmingham.
0: A new investigation by the Washington Post looks at the increasing use of force by guards against immigrants detained in ICE jails nationwide. The Post found nearly 800 cases in which ICE guards used physical violence or deployed chemical agents on jailed immigrants during Trump's first year back in office, a 37% increase compared to the previous year. The skyrocketing use of force comes as the Trump administration packs ICE jails beyond their capacity as part of his mass deportation campaign. Meanwhile, the Department of Homeland Security has shuttered its internal watchdog offices that track the abuse of immigrants in custody. The U.S. Supreme Court Monday stepped in to block a lower court ruling that would have cut off access to the abortion pill mifepristone for millions of people nationwide. The order was signed by Justice Samuel Alito, who put a one-week hold on major changes to how the pill can be prescribed, temporarily restoring nationwide telehealth and mail access through May 11th. The temporary pause gives the Supreme Court time to consider next steps in the case as it weighs emergency requests filed by the manufacturers of mifepristone. In India, Prime Minister Narendra Modi's Hindu Nationalist Party, BJP, is tightening its political grip after winning a key legislative election in one of India's most populous states, West Bengal. The victory brought an end to 15 years of rule by Mamata Banerjee, who is one of Modi's most outspoken opponents. In the run-up to the election, an estimated 9 million people were stripped of their right to vote, removed from the voter registration in a move that disproportionately targeted Muslims in West Bengal. The 2026 Pulitzer Prize winners were announced on Monday. Palestinian photographer Sahar Al-Ghora and New York Times contributor won the prize for breaking news photography for his work documenting Israel's war and siege on Gaza. M. Gessen of the New York Times won the Pulitzer Prize for opinion writing. Meanwhile, a special citation was awarded to Miami Herald investigative journalist Julie Brown for her groundbreaking reporting in 2017 and 18 that exposed Jeffrey Epstein's sex trafficking network. In Wisconsin, animal rights advocates reached a deal with Ridgeland Farms to secure the release of 1,500 beagles bred for medical experimentation. Their victory came after hundreds of activists attempted to enter a property owned by Ridgeland Farms, where beagles are held in brutal conditions, subjected to surgeries without anesthesia and other abuses. The protest earlier this month led to the arrest of at least 25 people, with police injuring scores of activists at the action. And in New York, this year's Met Gala at the Metropolitan Museum of Art faced protests on Monday. The event was sponsored by Amazon's billionaire founder Jeff Bezos and his wife Lauren Sanchez Bezos, ahead of the gala. The activism group Everyone Hates Elon projected video interviews with Amazon workers onto the Bezos' Manhattan penthouse alongside slogans including, "If you can buy the Met Gala, you can pay more taxes," and "No red carpet for Trump's billionaires." On Friday, the group placed hundreds of bottles of fake urine inside the Metropolitan Museum of Art, referring to complaints by Amazon workers of having to skip bathroom breaks and urine in bottles. The group also plastered ads across the city reading, quote, "The Bezos Met Gala, brought to you by the company that powers ICE," a reference to Amazon's cloud computing contract with ICE. Amazon's labor union founder, Chris Smalls, was arrested outside the Met Gala after allegedly jumping a barricade. Meanwhile, labor unions staged a ball without billionaires in Manhattan's meatpacking district as an alternative fashion show to the Met Gala. Amazon, Whole Foods, Washington Post, Starbucks, and Uber workers walked the runway in looks by immigrant designers. This is SEIU President April Verrett.
5: They can try to take our rights. They can try to redraw the lines. They can try to control the systems, but they will never, ever be able to replicate the brilliance, the creativity, the resilience of the people they are trying to hold down. So this ball without billionaires is not just about fashion. It is about power. It's about telling the truth that people who sew and care and drive and cook and clean and secure and those that create are the ones who make everything possible. Labor is art.
0: And those are some of the headlines. This is Democracy Now!, democracynow.org, The War and Peace Report. I'm Amy Goodman in Toronto, speaking at Radio Days North America. Juan Gonzalez is in Chicago. Hi, Juan.
6: Hi, Amy, and welcome to all of our listeners and viewers across the country and around the world.
0: President Trump's warned that Iran will be blown off the face of the earth if U.S. warships are targeted in the Strait of Hormuz. Trump's renewed threat to destroy Iran came as the Pentagon rebranded its war from Operation Epic Fury to Project Freedom, turning its focus to reopening the Strait of Hormuz to commercial traffic amidst the widening energy crisis. On Monday, Iranian state media said the U.S. had fired on small cargo boats carrying goods and passengers, killing five civilians. U.S. Central Command confirmed it attacked several boats, but insisted they were threatening commercial vessels. Separately, the United Arab Emirates said it had come under attack from drones and missiles that caused a fire at an oil facility at the port of Fujairah. The port is outside the Strait of Hormuz and is one of few export routes that doesn't require transiting through the strait. Three Indian nationals were injured in the attack. Iran claimed it was not responsible. The Iranian foreign minister in a social media post warned the U.S. against being dragged back into a quagmire and dismissed Project Freedom as, quote, Project Deadlock. To discuss all this and more, we're joined by Toby Jones, associate professor of Middle East history at

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1: Or an escalation of the saber rattling that's become characteristic of Trump's disposition and sort of approach to tensions in the Gulf, a crisis that he created along with Israel in evading and launching an attack on Iran in February. He can't control the narrative, and so he escalates. He also can't control what's happening on the waters of the Gulf. It's become clear the limits of American naval power, its military capacity to dictate terms in the Gulf are significantly constrained. Iran, with through sort of asymmetric tactics, a minimalist approach to the sort of its own response to threats in the region, has basically handcuffed the United States' ability to dictate terms. What now sort of circulates over the Gulf is an environment of uncertainty and fear. Nobody trusts that the United States can stop Iran from carrying out attacks if they wish to on commercial shipping. Nobody trusts that Iran won't, in fact, carry out attacks on cargo or other merchant shipping. And so the region is in the grip of paralysis, limited American imperial power, an aggressive or at least a marginally capable Iranian military force has revealed both the limits of American capacity and has frozen the region in crisis. I will say one other thing, though, before we sort of carry on the conversation. We should be wary about any claims about what's happening in the Gulf and what's not happening in the Gulf, particularly at the Strait. We know that ships aren't moving at a much diminished capacity. Neither oil or other merchant shipping seems to be moving according to our normal registers of observation, the normal tools that we use to look. But there is some transit happening. The thing that's important to keep in mind as we go forward and trying to make sense of all of this is how little we actually know. There is an information blackout. Data is largely unavailable. This is true within the states in the region, and it's largely true on the waters of the Gulf itself. There's still so much that we don't know about what's actually happening that to some extent, to a large extent, we're beholden to the extreme rhetoric coming from all sides.
2: And Professor Jones, I wanted to ask you, in less than 10 days, on May 14th, Trump will be traveling to China for a summit with President Xi Jinping. Trump already postponed this trip once because of the war. How do you think his failure to negotiate an end to the conflict will affect those talks in Beijing?
1: Well, it's hard to know what Trump's sort of calculation of all of this is or where he sees China fitting in. I think that it's largely believed that both China and Russia, you know, ostensibly two rivals to American global hegemony, are supporting Iran either through financial means or through oil consumption or through other forms of material and financial support. It's unclear whether Trump will challenge China's role in the region. Once again, you know, what's important to take away here, or part of what's important to take away here, is that through an unprovoked assault on Iran, Trump has accelerated or at least clarified the real limits of American imperial power. He has hastened Americans' hegemonic decline, at least in the Gulf. And as you've asked, Juan, I think this spirals out and how Trump and the Americans see the Gulf as a centerpiece of its global power. Whether China is actively engaged in supporting or propping up Iran, or whether it's quietly engaged, the reality is that China has emerged as a significant rival to the United States in the region. That's not necessarily a new thing, but it's more clear than ever. And whether Trump is in a capacity to either address that or do anything about it is not only unclear, it seems unlikely to me. Trump has put the United States— I'm not one to celebrate American empire, but he's definitely put the United States in a much more vulnerable and weakened position globally as a result of this war.
2: And you mentioned this historic trend of the United States, its alignment with Gulf countries and the Middle East as key to U.S. Strategy of domination around the world. How has this war, regardless of how it ends, affected that?
1: Well, think of the United States as having engaged in a 50-year project to secure its primacy in the Gulf. It succeeded the British Empire in the late 1970s and early 1980s. It engaged in the Iran-Iraq War in the middle of the 1980s, which was the first time that it projected its naval military power in the region in an attempt to escort Kuwaiti and other Arab oil shipping in and out of the Strait of Hormuz. And ever since then, we should understand Desert Storm,

0: the sanctions era of the 1990s, the 2003 invasion of Iraq is partly a response to American attempts to secure its primacy in the region. And it's done so not only by projecting its power, but also by maintaining relationships with awful authoritarian regimes in the region, the Saudis, the Emiratis, the Kuwaitis, the Bahrainis, and others. What this war has done is it's called into question the efficacy of that system and that arrangement. And it has created the material conditions in the region where Iran, through asymmetric and minimalistic measures, has been able to undermine the primacy, both in real terms and in symbolic ways, of American power. I think, to put it simply, if the United States has been engaged in a 50-year imperial project to protect its interests in the region and its allies in the region, which all circulate around oil, this war has rapidly undone the conditions that made that possible in the first place.
1: And if you can talk about the particular Gulf countries and their relationship with the United States right now, and is it shifting? You wrote the book Desert Kingdom, How Oil and Water Forge Modern Saudi Arabia. If you could talk about Saudi Arabia, I mean, you have Jared Kushner, the Trump's son-in-law, and Steve Witkoff, two developers who are the so-called peace envoys. Jared Kushner got, what, something like $2 billion from the Saudi Sovereign Fund, very close to MBS, the crown prince, Mohammed bin Salman. And then you have the United Arab Emirates that just pulled out of OPEC and says today that it was hit by a drone, though Iran says this was not their drone, and is now suffering from yet another fire.
0: Yeah, these are steadfast allies of the United States. What's interesting over the last 2.5 decades is that that also means they're steadfast allies of Israel. So we should understand the Israelis, the Saudis, the Emiratis, and the Americans in particular as being in full alignment on their approach to the regional dynamic. That largely means they're in lockstep in confronting and in narrating a particular framework of thinking about Iran as their principal rival in the region. This is one of the products of the 2003 invasion and the Iraq War. That doesn't mean that there isn't rivalry within the region or that there aren't challenges to how stable this arrangement is. Saudi Arabia, for example, was on the precipice of normalization with Israel prior to Israel's genocide in Gaza, which compelled a recalculation on their part. Saudi Arabia and the United Arab Emirates, while both aligning with Israel and the United States, have their own regional rivalry that's taking shape. As you mentioned, the UAE recently withdrew, or as of this month, has withdrawn from OPEC. That's largely a reflection of an internal power struggle between Saudi Arabia and UAE over control of global energy markets, and also a reflection of the kind of shifting economic capacities in both countries. They're rivals in South Yemen, they're rivals in Sudan, where they compete various competing factions militarily and politically. So we see a regional order that's more or less in alignment, where Iran stands as the principal problem, but we see fissures within that regional order. What that means for American sort of rent seekers like Jared Kushner and those close to the Trump administration is that in some ways that relationship is transactional. How do the Saudis fund or support Kushner and his hedge funds or his real estate projects? How might they benefit economically in the region is a central concern of some players within the Trump and the Saudi regimes. But beyond that, there are also these political, economic, and imperial alignments that act in sort of parallel with those. Sometimes they're in support of one another, and other times they're in tension of one another. But I think that what's not called into question is the depth of the relationship between those places. And I'll say this, one thing that we're not paying close enough attention. Oh, sorry.
2: No, Professor, I just want to ask you, we only have about a minute or so, but if you could briefly talk, you've written extensively on environmental crisis in the region. How has the war exacerbated the environmental crisis?
0: Well, again, there's a lot of information that we don't know about the region. We've seen some evidence from satellite imagery of oil spills in the Gulf as a result of various attacks at various points earlier in the war. I think one thing we need to do and keep in mind constantly, although we've been talking about Iran in the Gulf today, is that this is very much a multi-front war that includes Lebanon, Gaza, and the West Bank. This is a war on Palestine, Lebanon, and Iran. And here we see that the Israeli tactical approach to its territorial maximalism and American and in support of American empire is a tactics of ruin, to destroy landscapes, to destroy communities, to evoke and commit environmental atrocity in order to make the region uninhabitable or at least precarious for hundreds of thousands, if not millions, of people. We saw this with strikes on oil facilities in Tehran in the early stages of the war, on other infrastructure facilities. Trump's constant bombast threatening infrastructural and sort of targeting the conditions that preserve life, both environmentally and otherwise, are a core precept of the American-Israeli war. We will only reckon with this in the months and years that follow, however this concludes.
2: Well, we want to thank you for being with us, Professor Toby Jones, a Middle East history professor at Rutgers University in New Brunswick, and we'll be back after a brief break.

0: Malian musician Khaira Arabi, Nightingale of the North, performing in Democracy Now! Studio. This is Democracy Now!, democracynow.org, the War and Peace Report. I'm Amy Goodman, broadcasting today from Toronto, Canada. Juan Gonzalez is in Chicago. As President Trump continues to attack media organizations and journalists, we turn now to look at the Federal Communications Commission targeting of Disney, the parent company of ABC. Last week, FCC Chair Brendan Carr ordered a review of 8 local ABC TV licenses. They were not scheduled to be up for renewal until 2028. But Carr ordered an early review, which could lead to ABC being stripped of the licenses. Carr made the announcement one day after President Trump and First Lady Melania Trump publicly demanded ABC fire late-night host Jimmy Kimmel once again, this time over a joke he made about them. Carr's denied there was a connection, citing a separate FCC investigation into Disney's DEI, that's diversity, equity, and inclusion policies. Carr was questioned by reporters last week.
1: Was there any connection? Did you feel any pressure? Was the timing at all, you know, as a result of White House pressure or what happened on Saturday night?
2: No, this was a decision that we made inside this building based on where we were in the enforcement matter. There was no pressure from the outside. There was no suggestion from the outside. There was no call for agency action from the outside. This was based on our assessment of where we were. And with respect to President Trump, obviously he has every right, First Amendment right, to express his position on this. One of the great things about President Trump is he's very transparent. He has told publicly his position. He has every right to make the decisions that he's made, to make the public calls that he's made. Same with the First Lady. And there's a lot of people out there that agree with them.
1: And just can I ask on and then will the Jimmy Kimmel, will that all or any speech issues be part of this review? Is it solely restricted to DEI, the license, the early license reviews?
2: Our DEI review is going to continue and is going to be part of that. We are calling their licenses in for early renewal. I think they have 8 station licenses. Once they make that filing, then anybody can file petitions to deny. We can't control what claims they make in their petitions to deny, and we'll take a look at all of that.
0: Last September, ABC briefly suspended Jimmy Kimmel's show after Brendan Carr threatened to take action over remarks Kimmel made following the assassination of Charlie Kirk.
3: You know, when you look at the conduct that has taken place by Jimmy Kimmel, it appears to be some of the sickest conduct possible. I mean, look, we can do this the easy way or the hard way. These companies can find ways to change conduct, to take action, frankly, on Kimmel, or, you know, there's going to be additional work for the FCC ahead.
0: The FCC currently has just 3 commissioners. The sole Democrat on the FCC, Ana Gomez, spoke at a hearing last week and criticized Carr's latest move targeting ABC.
4: Calling an early renewal of a broadcast license is a rare step. It happens only as a last resort and after evidence of clear abuse of the trust surrounding that license or a blatant violation of our rules. It has not happened in decades. And the targeting of a group of stations to punish a parent company has never happened in history. The irony is not lost on anyone. A joke made about an event meant to honor the First Amendment is now being used as a justification to curtail it.
0: That was FCC Commissioner Ana Gomez speaking last week. She joins us now from Washington, D.C. to talk about the ABC probe, the proposed mega merger between Paramount and Time Warner Discovery. If approved, it would mean CNN, CBS, HBO, and more would all be under one roof and more. Commissioner Gomez, thanks so much for being with us. Start off by talking about what's at stake with the FCC chair Carr's threat to pull the licenses from ABC stations over Jimmy Kimmel once again.
4: Yes, good morning. It's good to be with you today. What the FCC has done is the most offensive assault on the First Amendment so far by this FCC. It is going after, in an unprecedented fashion, a network program by threatening the licenses of the local broadcasters of that network. It's
5: it's bound to fail if, in fact, Disney pushes back. And I'm glad to see that, in fact, they are. Because if this actually gets reviewed by court, it will be a long-needed rebuke of the abuses of this FCC and this administration of the First Amendment.
6: And Commissioner, the currently stations have 10 years once they're granted a license before it has to be renewed. This was actually extended by many years in previous Republican administrations after citizen groups began to challenge the licenses of many stations around the country in the 60s and the 70s. How unusual is it, this idea of even before the period of the license is up for renewal, that the government steps in?
5: It's extremely unusual. The last time that the agency advanced the period for a renewal of a license was over a half a century ago. And most certainly has never been done where eight local broadcast stations owned by the network are brought up for renewal. And to be clear, the earliest renewal that was due was in 2028. The latest was in 2031. And these are actually eight-year licenses. So this is extremely unprecedented. And it just shows you what a pretext it is for going after Disney, because Disney has so far refused to bend the knee to this administration's demands that it fire a comedian and that it change its content so that this administration isn't upset by whatever coverage it's getting by this network. It's also meant, by the way, as a threat to other broadcasters, basically putting them on notice that if they upset this administration, they too will be dragged before the FCC in an early renewal process.
6: Could you tell us whether you've had conversations with the chair of the FCC, Brendan Carr, about this, to what degree you feel he is basically doing whatever President Trump wants?
5: Well, this administration is using any point of leverage that it has to go after its critics, whether it's the FCC, whether it's the FTC, whether it's the Department of Justice, whether it's the Department of Defense. It is trying everything it can to ensure that it gets coverage that it likes. And I have been very vocal in my criticism of this, and frankly, in alerting everyone, the public, the corporations, the broadcasters, reporters, that this is a serious issue for our democracy.
0: I think it's important to note that Trump's FCC pick, Brendan Carr, the chair of the FCC, wrote Project 2025's chapter on the FCC. And I want to go from what we're talking about with ABC and Kimmel and ABC being threatened with losing stations, losing their licenses, to mega mergers. More than 100 of Hollywood's most prominent writers, directors, and actors, and thousands of people overall related to Hollywood, producers, directors, actors, signed an open letter voicing their opposition to the proposed merger of Paramount, that was Paramount Skydance, and Warner Brothers Discovery. The letter reads in part, quote, "The integrity, independence, and diversity of our industry would be grievously compromised. Competition is essential for a healthy economy and a healthy democracy. So is thoughtful regulation and enforcement," unquote. Paramount Skydance announced its intended $111 billion acquisition of Warner Brothers Discovery early this year after Netflix dropped its bid after meeting at the White House. Paramount's offer still requires regulatory approval in the U.S. and Europe. If completed, it would create the largest media conglomerate in U.S. history, spanning news, sports, movies, video games, theme parks, and more, all controlled by Paramount Chair David Ellison, a vocal supporter of President Trump, as is his father, the billionaire Larry Ellison. So if Paramount Warner Brothers Discovery were approved, it would put CBS, owned by Paramount, together with HBO, CNN, and other what they call media properties. Can you talk about the significance of this, the mass opposition to this, Commissioner Gomez?
5: Sure. One thing that's important to note is that the FCC actually does not have a part in approving the actual merger itself, but it does have a role in approving the, or not approving, in reviewing the foreign ownership that is implicated by this transaction. And I'll get to that in a minute. Traditionally, what the FCC worries about when it comes to media and its regulations are three things: competition, localism, in other words, serving your local communities, and viewpoint diversity. And those principles are very important because we want to make sure that every viewer, every listener has the ability to see themselves in whatever choice they make in their broadcasts. What the harm that we have when we have these mega consolidations, say of local broadcasters, like we just saw with the Nexstar TechNet transaction, which by the way is under court review right now, is that you lose that viewpoint diversity because all of a sudden every station that you're looking at has the same content because it's owned by the same corporate parent. And that is in fact harmful for localism, for civic engagement, even for getting information about high school sports. And, you know, we lose that benefit. We also don't want to reach a point where we just become a nation that gets content dictated to it by this administration. When Paramount was bought by Skydance, in fact, the commission did approve that. And one of the things that this commission imposed on that transaction was a requirement that they have a truth arbiter or an ombudsperson that would field complaints about bias in the content of the network. That is dangerous because we don't want to have a viewing public that is only seeing what this administration wants them to see. Now, with regard to the foreign ownership of the in the Paramount Warner Brothers transaction, I'm concerned that this FCC ensured that it actually carefully reviews what is being asked for here. Paramount has asked for the commission to approve up to 100% indirect foreign ownership in this transaction. Now, the foreign ownership we're talking about here is sovereign wealth funds by foreign countries and 10% by a Chinese company that is essentially controlled by China. I think there is a real issue here that we need to be concerned about if what this results in is a chilling effect and what content that viewers see because of any fear of upsetting these foreign governments in whatever content is being shown. And we've seen that already happen in, for example, the nixing of documentaries about reporters that have been murdered, you know, the Khashoggi murder. So this is a serious issue for the FCC, and we need to really seriously consider it.
6: And Commissioner Gomez, I'd like you to briefly comment on another major merger between Nexstar Media Group and Tegna, two of the largest local broadcast station owners in the U.S. The Trump administration approved the merger after your FCC waived rules limiting any company from owning stations that together reach more than 39% of U.S. households. Could you talk about that merger and the fact that Nexstar Media Group, its owners are known as very conservative folks who have aligned themselves with the Trump administration in the past?
5: Yes. So much like the foreign ownership, by the way, there's a statutory cap in how much a single owner can own in terms of local broadcasts, broadcasters. That ownership cap is 39% of viewing households in this country. The Nexstar Tegna merger will lead to a transaction that will reach 80% of viewing households of this country. And this goes back to my point about viewpoint diversity. What we have seen in the past, we've seen mergers in the past of local broadcasters, and what that leads to is a reduction of the journalism and of the local content, because what these transactions are seeking are synergies. Synergies are just another word for layoffs. And so what will happen is you will get the same content shown at all of these broadcasters in these individual markets, and you will no longer have a diversity of viewpoints being shown. And as you note, this Nexstar has been very sympathetic to this administration, probably for lots of reasons, not the least of which is that they want these transactions to be approved. But that's a problem because we don't want to have our media content fed to us by one person.
0: And very significant in this, Commissioner Gomez, is that three Republican attorneys general, including Kris Kobach of Kansas, have joined with eight Democratic attorney generals in filing suit over this or challenging this legally.
5: Yeah, and important, that's the other thing I didn't mention, is one of the issues with having so much power concentrated in one corporation is that it will actually lead to increased cable rates and streaming rates for the viewers themselves, because it changes the balance of negotiating power. And that is a large reason why these attorney generals, both on Republicans and Democrats, are challenging the transaction. And one of the things that we saw, by the way, which I found very disturbing about this transaction, is that despite the magnitude of this transaction and despite the fact that it was unlawful for the FCC to actually approve it, it was not voted on by the commission. And that is done for a couple of reasons. One, it's less complicated if I cannot speak out publicly about something that's being done as a backdoor deal. And it was rushed through in order to avoid this very judicial review. All of the approvals, the DOJ approval, the FCC approval, happened very quickly in one day, and the transaction closed in 10 minutes after the FCC approved it. Clearly, this was coordinated so that this billionaire buddy bypass that this administration seems to have for the corporations it supports could get this done and hopefully avoid this judicial review. Apparently, it didn't work.
0: Well, Ana Gomez, we want to thank you so much for being with us. Federal Communications Commissioner, the only Democrat of the three that are left. The chair is Trump pick, Brendan Carr. Next up, we look at a funding crisis facing community media. It's public access TV, often overlooked when talking about public media in the United States. We'll talk to the heads of Access Sacramento in California and BronxNet, the poorest county in New York State, the Bronx, and how they serve their communities. What's at stake? Stay with us.

0: Honduran musician Carla Lara performing in our Democracy Now! Studio. This is Democracy Now!, democracynow.org. I'm Amy Goodman with Juan Gonzalez. We end today's show looking at a growing funding crisis in an often overlooked corner of public media, public access TV. It airs on cable. As more people cut the cord and drop their cable TV subscriptions, public access channels are losing a vital source of revenue. For decades, cable TV companies have paid franchise fees to local municipalities as compensation for use of the public right-of-way through which the companies route cables and utilities. Those fees have funded PEG stations, P-E-G. That stands for Public Educational and Governmental Access. This is part of a video made by BronxNet in New York.
1: It's happening everywhere. Cord cutting. Outdated law. FCC threats. Federal grant cancellations. Doors are being closed. And over 1,500 local media stations across the nation are being punished.
0: Public access stations are distinct from the PBS and NPR stations that are also in a funding crisis due to the defunding and dissolution of the Corporation for Public Broadcasting. We're joined now by the heads of two public access stations. Joe Barr is executive director of Access Sacramento in California's capital, and Michael Maxnaby is executive director of BronxNet in New York. Michael, let's begin with you. Talk about what's at stake, and for people who aren't familiar with what public access is, explain this sector of public media in the United States.
2: Congratulations, Amy, on 30 years of Democracy Now! And BronxNet Public Media and public access networks across the nation broadcast this program proudly. And we are participatory media. As we commemorate 250 years of American democracy and what the First Amendment means and freedom of expression, know that you have community resources very often in your cities and towns that provide media education, workforce training for the public, experiential learning for students, that's career building, but also promote civic awareness, voter literacy, digital literacy, and local information. It's a spotlight on the arts and culture and more. And BronxNet was formed 30 plus years ago, in part because the Bronx was too often misrepresented and sensationalized in mainstream media. If it bleeds, it leads. Hollywood also contributed to the Bronx being a symbol of urban blight for many decades, and that's why BronxNet exists, to correct those misrepresentations with authentic community voices. And that's in part why now the Bronx is a symbol of urban renewal.
3: And I'd like to ask Joe Barr, Executive Director of Access Sacramento, could you talk about the programming and the work of community media in Sacramento over the last few decades? And how did you find out that your funding might be cut?
4: Yeah, well, Access Sacramento does a lot of what BronxNet does. It really is of the community, by the community, for the community. We're doing workforce training. We're contributing to the creative economy of this region. The arts is a huge sector of Sacramento's economy. Movie production is actually a growing part of Sacramento's economy. As Hollywood studios leave Southern California, they're looking for other places that are cheaper to shoot their films, and we have people who can crew those films. So we are really here to give those opportunities to folks, but then also give them platforms for a voice. And your previous segment was a wonderful contrast to what we're trying to do in community media, which is really be authentically local, to share viewpoints that aren't necessarily heard in mainstream media, and for us to be facing these funding situations. When you add it on to what we heard in the previous segment with commercial media mergers, it really could be a dire situation for getting a broad spectrum of viewpoints. We heard,
0: Joe,
4: about our funding situation. Yes.
0: If you can explain that point of your funding, when we were in Sacramento in the last few weeks, we heard that Access Sacramento might fall off a cliff, that the Cable Commission is cutting your funding. Can you explain what you've been told?
4: Yes, so the Cable Commission has been telling us for about the last 9 months, they've done run some numbers, and they say that the cable, the PEG money, the money that they give us for operating organizations is going to go away in a year, a little bit more than a year, and they are actively moving to shut the community media stations down, the public and educational organizations, and put all that money into the government channel. So this is really a situation where they unilaterally are making this decision. It's a policy decision that's going to affect a lot of people, the community at large, and they're essentially cutting down or shutting down the community organizations in favor of the government channel. That's where they want to put their money.
3: And Michael, I wanted to ask you, we're approaching the 2026 midterm elections. Can you talk about how organizations like BronxNet, the important role that they play in local debates and candidate interviews that maybe major commercial stations or even internet blogs or podcasts don't cover?
2: Thank you, Juan. We're in an era of media consolidation, as Commissioner Gomez so well stated. And community media networks like BronxNet met with her in D.C. a couple of weeks ago and to raise awareness about harmful legislation called H.R. 2289, as well as positive legislation called the Protecting Community TV Act. And we met with congressional representatives. And very often for local races in our given communities, including in the Bronx, the only televised local debates for these competitive races are televised on community media. Because in an era of media consolidation, toxic algorithms, addicted feeds, we are not seeing the commercial networks paying attention to the local news and information. As a matter of fact, local reporting jobs, local reporters have decreased 75% since 2002. And according to Rebuild Local News,
0: Just have a minute, and yeah. I wanted to quickly ask you what the bill in the New York State Legislature is and about the proposal as people cut the cord, you know, and their cable subscriptions to tax Netflix and Hulu. We have about 30 seconds.
2: 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There's local investment. As there's migration to digital entertainment and to streaming, there is no local investment. There's no local jobs. There's no local programming. And we have a bill called the Technology, Education, and Arts Through Media Act, which corrects that. It provides revenue for municipalities, which addresses what Joe was talking about in Sacramento, revenue for the state, revenue for digital literacy, local arts, community media, nonprofit news, and more. So that's why we are right after this interview, I'm heading up to Albany to talk with our state leaders about Team New York and build broad consensus. We are very much poised to have model legislation in New York State, which really helps create and foster a healthy news and information ecosystem at the local level in this like really challenging time where there's crisis and community media centers closing across the nation and there's a loss of local jobs. This bill creates local jobs and local information and promotes civic engagement and awareness.
0: Michael Maxnavi, I want to thank you for being with us, Executive Director of BronxNet, and Joe Barr, Executive Director of Access Sacramento, where the next Cable Commission meeting is just in a few weeks in June. I'm in Toronto today speaking at Radio Days North America, moving on to screenings of the new documentary about Democracy Now!, Steal This Story, Please, on Thursday night and Friday morning in Minneapolis, then in Chicago on Friday night, Saturday afternoon, and on Saturday evening when I'll be joined by Juan Gonzalez, and then on to Milwaukee on Sunday. 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Information for all these screenings and for more as we travel the country can also be found at stealthisstory.org. Democracy Now! Is produced with Mike Berkley, Nick Ezra, Messiah Rhodes, Nameen Sheikh, Maria Tarasena, Nicole Salazar, Sarah Nasser, Trina Ndura, Sam Alcock, Kay Maria Studio, John Hamilton, Ravi Karan, Hani Masu, Diego Ramos, our Executive Director, Julie Crosby. Special thanks to Becca Staley and to Dennis Moynihan. I'm Amy Goodman in Toronto with Juan Gonzalez in Chicago.
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3: From Pacifica Radio in San Francisco, this is Flashpoint. I'm Dennis Bernstein. Today on the show, we will have some information about the International Criminal Court of Justice, the ICJ. We're going to be taking a look at their upcoming proceedings. Will they finally hold Israel accountable for this continuing, expanding genocide? Also, remembering radical human rights attorney and longtime advocate for the rights of Palestinians, Francis Boyle. And later on, Miguel Gabriela Molina joins us, and we'll be taking calls about tomorrow's special coverage of the operation of the action for human and worker rights happening in San Francisco and all over the country. So we'll be carrying that live. All this and more coming up straight ahead on Flashpoints. Stay tuned.

0: 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That's KPFA in the Bay Area. We are non-corporate, no-holds-barred, truth-to-power, free speech radio. We are the, what are we? Well, we're going to start with what's going on. There was some news coming out of Vermont. A judge on Wednesday released a Palestinian student at Columbia University who led protests against Israel's war in Gaza and was arrested by immigration officials during an interview about finalizing his U.S. citizenship. Imagine that. He was going there to complete the work to become a citizen, and he got deported. Or they tried to deport him. Others have been deported. Immigration authorities have arrested and detained college students from around the country since the first days of the Trump administration, many of whom participated in campus protests over the continuing slaughter that's going on, funded by the United States. Released was Mohsen Mandawi. He's among the first students to win freedom. Joining us to talk about that and a lot more is our good friend Sam Husseini. Sam Husseini is a journalist writing at Husseini.substack.com. He is a longtime Palestinian activist. And Sam has done some work, some contribution for Flashpoints, we should say, when he actually attempted to participate in State Department briefings regarding Palestine and the genocide. But it wasn't an easy row. Sam, welcome back to Flashpoints. It's good to have you with us.
1: Great to be with you, Dennis, as always.
0: Well, we appreciate you and the good work you've been doing for some time. Let's start with the release of this student in Vermont and the arrest. I mean, the idea that this guy was on his way, he thought, to become a full citizen. Imagine all the love and all the work went into him getting ready to become a citizen, and he's arrested.
1: Yeah, that's really something. I think that we got to give the Trump administration more credit than they deserve. I think their maneuvers in this department are very Machiavellian. First of all, it sends a signal to immigrants that maybe they need to put on hold their plans to become U.S. citizens. It's an attempt to strike fear at people in that respect, and they've attempted to strike fear at students and student activism as well to try to tap that down. And I think it's also, I think that there has been a very insidious rebranding process. You know, we went from a genocide going on in Gaza and getting some front page treatment along those lines to a phony ceasefire just as Trump took office to get it off the front pages altogether. And now they've attempted to rebrand it as an immigration issue, which I think is brilliant because it's basically Trump in large part trying to play to his quote unquote America first base. That this isn't about genocide, it's about immigration and trying to sell it to his base in that manner. I think it's wrong, and I think that the immigration moves are obviously bad, as a lot of his immigration moves are completely insidious, obviously. But I think it is something of a marketing strategy that the Trump administration is doing in trying to rebrand this whole thing.
0: And of course, they've been had a great deal of help. This idea, this notion of this new anti-Semitism. I mean, the use of so-called anti-Semitism in this context has been brilliant, and wouldn't you say thoroughly effective in shutting down or going a long way to shut down the pro-Palestinian movement?
1: Certainly a long way. They are attempting to use legal strictures to, it's no longer a First Amendment. It's an Israel First Amendment. that they're attempting to shut down the First Amendment and free speech by pretending that saying free Palestine is somehow an anti-Semitic mantra. And so they're attempting to shut down speech, and they're accelerating their attempts to shut down speech, just as Israel is accelerating its genocide, deprivation by design, as Israel intensifies its mass killing campaign in Gaza with starvation and with daily strikes. So it's doing both things simultaneously. It's slaughtering and shutting down discussion at the same time.
0: Listening to Flashpoints on Pacifica Radio, we're speaking with Sam Husseini, and Sam is a Palestinian-American activist, has been doing a lot of work and has a lot of information on the struggle that we are all watching, continuing to watch unfold. Sam, talk a little bit about where you see the genocide now. Give us your description of what this looks like to you, and say something about whether you think that the ICJ, the International Criminal Court, is actually going to do anything of substance to restrain the Israelis, or does the United States and the Israelis, do they call the shots no matter what?
1: Well, they are currently calling the shots. The ICJ is having proceedings this week, which, while okay, are not what's needed. They're basically attempting to defend UNRWA, the refugee, arm of the United Nations that is a critical lifeline, and trying to assert some measure of protection under the Geneva Conventions. That's good, but it's not what's needed, given the fact that Israel is accelerating dramatically. It's slaughter on a daily basis. They have shut down all food into Gaza for some 2 months now. Women are no longer able to breastfeed their children. There isn't formula available. It is having catastrophic ramifications for this population. The ICJ, the ICJ and the ICC, both arms that are supposed to keep, administer some measure of justice to the state of Israel and to individuals in Israel, both delayed their proceedings recently, their big proceedings, the ICJ, the International Court of Justice, their case on the Genocide Convention brought by South Africa. They've delayed that for 6 months, which is utterly preposterous. The case brought forth by South Africa. What should be happening is that South Africa and other countries should be demanding more orders. Now, they had a series of orders last year that culminated in an order in May telling Israel to stop its attack on Rafah. And what happened was that the Biden administration hijacked that process by convincing the Algerians to push aside their resolution to implement the ICJ orders at the UN Security Council. Instead, they got a resolution through talking about their so-called ceasefire process. And I'm sad to say, Dennis, that a lot of people in some independent media outlets and even movements purporting to be standing up to the Israeli genocide bought into this framework. And I think it was very detrimental because the U.S. determines this so-called ceasefire process with these talks going on in Qatar and so on and so forth. So it was just a way of prolonging the slaughter for much of last year. And as I say, they finally did have a brief ceasefire just as Trump came in, clearly a rebranding process, and now they've rebranded it as an immigration issue. So I think that there's a very sophisticated apparatus at place in play by the United States government and independent movements and journalists and analysts, I think, need to step up in terms of critiquing this and compelling other countries to and institutions to be taking stronger measures against this. Instead, we're seeing the United States, in all likelihood, bullying these institutions into delaying their proceedings, in effect giving Israel more and more time to conduct their slaughter, to conduct their genocide, to conduct their ethnic cleansing campaigns.
0: Well, Sam, let's talk a little bit about information and getting the kind of information that you're sharing now. One of the things that has been very impressive about your work and your attempts in this regard is going to the State Department with credentials. We gave you credentials from Flashpoints to ask key mm-hmm. questions about what's happening in the Middle East, what kind of world do we live in when we can all watch genocide being carried out and expanded against Palestine. Who could accept? Well, how many weeks has it been since no food blockade? Who? Why would the world accept that? But you go into the State Department and you try and ask questions. What happens?
1: They've changed the parameters at the State Department. They now have assigned seating, and they put me in a seat way in the back and right near the door. Listeners might recall that they literally carried me out of Blake and Flash News Conference.
0: To carry you. Yeah.
1: Right. Right, so in case they figure in case they want to carry me out of there again, that it'll be a shorter haul for them.
0: I'm sorry, that's true, yeah.
1: Yeah, yeah, no, that's clearly what's happening. I have attempted to, I've only gotten one question in during the Trump administration, which is probably a better batting average than I had towards the end of the Biden administration. When they released the JFK documents, I repeatedly hollered, JFK, JFK, JFK, figuring that they wanted to talk about the release of the JFK documents, and nobody else was asking about it. So she called on me. And I reframed the question to be partially about JFK attempting to stop Israel's nuclear weapons program, which he tried to do in the months before he was assassinated. And I asked them if they would acknowledge the existence of the Israeli nuclear weapons program that JFK was trying to stop when he was assassinated. And they just read their perfunctory statement about the JFK document release and refused to answer my question. And I, kept saying, so you're not going to, acknowledge Israel's nuclear weapons. Is this America first or Israel first? That was the last exchange I had over there. But I have repeatedly gone in there and hollered out stuff to try to get them to call on me. And they're regularly violating their own parameters. For example, I went, and I can give a couple of examples, but let me just give you one quick one. They made a statement at the beginning of a recent news conference about the Pope. Now, tradition has it at the State Department, if they make a statement about something at the beginning of a news conference and somebody hollers out a question about it, that they got to take that question. And nobody was asking about the Pope. So I spent most of that news conference shouting out in between each question, which I'm allowed to do, given, the constraints that they put on me. I'm allowed to shout out in between questions. So I kept asking, on the Pope, on the Pope, on the Pope. And they wouldn't call on me throughout the whole news conference because they generally want to ignore me and they're trying to blackball me. But they figured that I would be asking about the Pope's statements regarding Gaza. Right. And they don't want to talk about that. Eventually, it reached an absurd position. At one point, they actually started taking questions on Gaza. They took two questions, which were OK questions on Gaza, not great, but OK questions from other reporters. And then she actually said, any more questions on Gaza? And I was like, yes, I have a question on Gaza. And then another reporter was motioning that he wanted to ask a question. So she goes to the other reporter and he actually says, my question isn't on Gaza. It's on something else. And I'm like, you asked for a question on Gaza. You're supposed to call on me now. And she's like, I'm running this news conference. You're not running this news conference.
0: Not you.
1: Even though she had just asked for a question on Gaza. So they are regularly violating their own parameters as to how news conferences should be conducted.
0: Again, you're listening to Flashpoints on Pacifica Radio. That's Sam Husseini. He is a journalist, a wonderful journalist, contributor to Flashpoints. He's done some work. He's attempted to hold the State Department accountable and respond to questions about Israel's behavior, particularly, you would think, Sam, because Israel is the number one recipient of U.S. Is it both military aid and civilian aid? You'd think they could

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1: Acts in journalism was as just a young, curious person, I would go to press conferences and ask questions that nobody else was asking. And I'd see if, you know, this was around starting with Vietnam and all the way, I'm giving my age away. But and then I slowly became a journalist and a writer, but I could oftentimes see some good answers to questions that were never being asked. So my answers, the answers to my question would make it into the journalism. And it seems that, in part, you're there as bearing witness, and you're the conscience of journalists who know they should be asking questions about this, and that no, it's our absolute duty to report a genocide. To be silent is to be a part of it, right? Isn't this the point? Truth is, you know, light on the situation that prevents suffering.
2: Absolutely. And I think that we have an obligation to act to the maximum of our capacity. A journalist, I was walking out of the State Department the other day, and she was telling me that she admired what she did, but, you know, she's not doing anything because her attitude is they're just going to lie. What's the point? It's a completely defeatist attitude. And I'm like, look, I have the capacity to do certain things, and I don't know where it's going to end up, right? I'm not God. I'm not pretending to be God, but I believe that I have some power. And I'm going to use that power to the greatest extent that I can. I think that that's just our ethical obligation.
1: All right, let's finally, Sam, and it's good to have you with us. I want to talk with you about an old friend of ours, the late Francis Boyle, who many, many people loved and heard on this broadcast as much as I could get him on. He was an unrelenting advocate for the Palestinian people with a legal brilliance that drove many people crazy because he was just about always right. I'm trying to think of a time when he was ever wrong about anything. But tell us about Francis Boyle, please.
2: Please,
1: he was often
2: sure.
1: You worked with him, yes.
2: Yeah, I was for decades, regularly, you know, swap emails with him on a daily basis. I'd regularly try to do what I could to get his voice out there. I mean, he had been advocating that a country invoke the Genocide Convention against Israel since, I think, at least 1999, because he saw that it fit the definition of a genocide. And, you know, and that jarred people. And I finally started writing about this when the Israelis did their assault on Gaza in 2014, in part because another old deceased friend, Michael Ratner, started echoing Francis, in effect saying, yeah, Francis is right here. And that happened so often that Francis ended up being right, and more than just right. I mean, he was more than just a prophetic figure. He was more than just a Cassandra. He would actually have a strategy for how to beat the system. You know, I mean, he really did, you know, come out of the most, you know, on top of the most prestigious programs at Harvard. And, you know, he had, you know, Henry Kissinger's old office at Harvard and all of this stuff. And then he used all of that knowledge about how the system works to expose it and to try to tell people about how to confront it. And so he represented the Bosnians and got the Genocide Convention invoked for them. And then he, for years, you know, was arguing that the Palestinians should do the same thing. Finally, I dedicated, you know, all of my time virtually from, from October to December of 2023 to getting a country to invoke the Genocide Convention. And of course, South Africa finally did so, put into place this legal process, but it needs to have been built on. You need to have the General Assembly using what's called the Uniting for Peace process. And, you know, and Francis, you know, from the get-go was saying this needs

0: to be a two-step process. A country needs to invoke the Genocide Convention, and then the General Assembly needs to step in with this Uniting for Peace thing, piece of the equation, and that hasn't happened yet. So, I'm somewhat haunted by, you know, he had been saying this for decades, that this is what needs to happen, and it still needs to happen. But he, you know, I mean, there were so many aspects to his work, just in beyond Palestine. I mean, he was the first person who was critiquing the Federalist Society that I know of.
1: Yes.
0: You know, he was saying how they were taking over the judiciary, and they were going to take over the Supreme Court. He was warning about this, I think, maybe in the mid-1990s, if not earlier.
1: Yes,
0: earlier. I mean, maybe there were other people, but he was the first person that I heard of, about them, a serious critique about the ramifications, and they now basically have a majority on the Supreme Court. He represented, you know, plowshares activists breaking into nuclear facilities, conscientious objectors. He represented indigenous groups in Hawaii about the U.S. Violating its treaty obligations in Hawaii. Just a whole witness. He warned that the agenda for Syria was that they were trying to carve it up, which is now completely evident that's what's going on there. He was just a ferocious critic of U.S. empire. He also, and, you know, this might be jarring to some of your listeners, he was a massive critic of the dangerous lab work. He actually wrote the implementing legislation for the Bioweapons Convention. He had a massive critique of the anthrax attacks, which followed the 9/11 attacks, which were, you know, which pretended to be Muslim terrorism, but ended up coming out of the U.S. government. And he highlighted the need to dismantle the capacity of the United States government to effectively create deadly pathogens in the name, you know, they pretend that it's for peaceful purposes, but it's not. It is effectively by warfare, by another name, and that led him to really seriously scrutinize and be one of the first voices talking about COVID, likely coming out of a lab. Now that whole issue ended up getting hijacked by the right and being used to demonize China and all of this. It shouldn't have been. It is properly seen as an issue, as Francis argued, of fighting against what is effectively biowarfare, and the U.S. driving this process of making pathogens more deadly and pretending that it's a peaceful endeavor. So he was at the cutting edge of a lot of critical work, and he offered actual solutions for how to address these things.
1: And he also represented the Bosnians.
0: He did.
1: Effectively, successfully.
0: Successfully. He got like two rounds of orders of protection for the Bosnians at the World Court. It shook down politically in weird ways. He didn't like the way it ended, but it still did a lot of good. A lot of good for them.
1: Right. Yeah. He was hard to ignore, and always wonderful to have on the air, because he's the kind of person, such as yourself, Sam, that makes this show worthwhile and worth doing, that we can offer microphones to people who really have a significant contribution, something to share. And, you know, with Francis, I always used to kid him a little bit about, we could do a half hour interview in 15 minutes. Because he was sort of a machine gun of information. And you can get a lot in a little space.
0: Yeah.
1: But anyway, any final comments on that memory before we say goodbye?
0: And no, just, you know, he was just a remarkably, and he was, I've known a lot of people over the years who are good politically, but not so great personally. He was just an incredibly forthright person. who actually believed in the things that he said he believed in.
1: Now that's a killer. Yeah.
0: It extended to Christianity. Let me tell you one little story, just a quirky little story.
1: Yes.
0: My old partner, I got an email from him. He was really angry at me that I hadn't done a news release on something, that I hadn't done some work on an issue. And I said, look, Francis, my partner is just diagnosed with cancer. You know, I'm really sort of not able to function at full capacity here. And he emailed back and said, oh, I'm so sorry. I'll pray for her. I said, thank you very much. And then 10 minutes later, I get an email from him that said, done. he had literally sat down and prayed for her and did whatever, you know, Hail Marys or whatever he did for her, and then emailed back to me that he had done that, you know, and it was just that kind of blinding sincerity that came out of him and that he put into his work every day.
1: All right. Well, look, it sounds like you've recovered from your last beating from the State Department.
0: I still got a ways to go. I still get headaches every day, Dennis. I got a concussion. I still get headaches every day.
1: Sorry.
0: I still got a lot of symptoms. So, I'm getting there.
1: They beat you up. They know the truth. You know, somebody, what was it, Antonio Porcia, who fled the Nazis in Italy only to find them in Argentina again. He said, the truth has very few friends and those few are suicides. Sometimes it feels like they tell the truth.
0: I used my brain and so they sought to hurt it. That's what happened.
1: All right, so you take it easy now.
0: Thank you, Dennis.
1: For all the good work you do for Flashpoints. We appreciate it. And all the good writing. Thank you.
0: Thank you.
1: And you are listening to Flashpoints on Pacifica Radio, and here is what is going to happen now. We're going to open up the phones. In one moment, I'm going to be joined by our senior producer, Miguel Gavila Molina. Miguel and I, for those of you who listen from the Bay Area, we're going to be out in San Francisco. And we're going to be covering the protests there. May Day is demanding that we be out on the street, and we're going to be talking about that and lots of other stuff. Music now. You're going to be able to call us. Here's the number. Write it down, and we'd love to get some calls. What's going through your mind now? Are you defeated? Has Trump got the best of you, or are you ready to rise up and fight back? What's going on for you? Number is 1-800-958-9008. I have to admit, I don't have a lot of patience for that person, and oftentimes it's that person inside me who starts feeling sorry and bad and, oh, it's so terrible, and I just have to think to myself, I ain't living in the Gaza Strip, I ain't starving to death, I ain't running for my life at 3 years old. So we're going to be talking a lot about that, about what's happening in the streets, and we want to hear what's on your mind. 800-958-9008. We want you to call, please. We're going to take a short break, come back with Miguel Gavila Molina. Stay tuned.

0: And you're listening to Flashpoints. Dennis Bernstein here with Flashpoint Senior Producer Miguel Gabriel Molina. We are going to be out in the streets in San Francisco tomorrow. Gavilan, I guess you're going to be out there too, huh?
1: Absolutely, Dennis.
0: You better be.
1: You know, we've been talking about this for quite some time, but it's now countdown. And tomorrow is, you know, it's May 1st or otherwise known as May Day, which is an International Labor Day. And the day particularly commemorates a long history of workers' resistance and building labor power in this country, which we've seen has been attacked and, you know, they're trying to diminish the power, but we've also seen unions getting stronger. And this year, there is across the country a call out, you know, to push back against this dismantling, not just of democracy, but a direct assault on workers. So tomorrow, yes, we will be present at the Civic Center. We're going to be gathering there, you know, a little bit after lunch. And afterwards, we're going to start the live broadcast between 3 and 6 and, you know, bring the voices of resistance. Bring those that are out there in the front lines. Right now, you know, we realize that this country and so forth is in this major, massive crisis. And we are in this, the people station. And we know that the presidency, we know what's happening with the Trump administration, which is, you know, a dictator fascist government, but we, you know, he's a showman, one of the greatest showmen ever, of deceit, lie, and corruption, you know, and manipulating mainstream media is an art form of his. But, you know, his mouth, he's a, you know, verbal arsonist and just a constant, you know, almost like a fire hose of lies every day. So we will be out there tomorrow talking with the people, being with the people. We are part of the resistance. We are Free Speech Radio. And we know that the power of democracy is the people. And our radio station is people-powered radio. So we will be out there, Dennis, in force. The crews, Flashpoints, La Onda come together along with you know, the whole crew from Radio Free Alcatraz. We will all be presente there.
0: I'm looking forward to it. And we're going to take some calls. And we're really interested to know what you're thinking. Are you going to be out there? Has the Trumpsters, do they got the best of you? Or what's going on there? Or will you be out there tomorrow? 1-800-958-9008. Come on, call us. 1-800-958-9008. We've got a couple of people on the line. Dennis Bernstein here with Miguel Gavilan Molina. John in the North Bay, you are up first on Flashpoints Pacifica Radio. What's on your mind, John?
2: Hi, Dennis. This is a great show, as usual. I'm a longtime listener. I hear it every day. Long-time support. I wanted to, I'm just thrilled. I'm going to be glued to the radio to listen to you guys tomorrow. I live up in Vallejo, and I can't really go down to the city tomorrow, but I'm going to be glued to the radio. Since you mentioned Francis Boyle today, he's one of my heroes, and I know him through Professor Robert McChesney's radio program. Unfortunately, he's passed away now. He had a radio show about 20 years ago on a, he was a professor at University of Illinois, Chabana.
0: And beautiful
2: Champlain,
0: guy.
2: Champlain. And and I think it's probably still out there online. It was WILO-AM. He had a Sunday one-hour call-in show called On the Media. And people like Noam Chomsky, etc., would come on his show live, and you could call and talk to him. I've talked to Noam Chomsky twice on that program and asked him questions, and it was just something else. And if they're still out there, on, they did put them out online, and I don't know. I don't have the computer access.
0: Well, people have a chance to look for it. We thank you, John. Looking forward to having you join us tomorrow on Flashpoints. If you can't make it, that's why we're putting it on the radio. Thank you, John. Let's go. We're giving out the number at 1-800-958-9008. We love to hear what's on your mind. Will you be out there? How are you dealing with the Trumpskers? Miguel and I are talking about this all the time. What's the best way to use these very precious airwaves? One of the decisions, and Miguel really led the way on this, is to take it back to the streets. That's where we started as a radio crew, and going back to the streets and make these microphones available to the people. I think it's Al in Hayward. You are up on Flashpoint. Say hello to Miguel.
3: Hello, Miguel. Yeah, it's just great to be on the radio and talking to you, Dennis. And thank you, Dennis, for all that you do. Much love to both of you. Larceny in America, wow, at its best today is what we're seeing. And it's finest, like Miguel was stating, that it's just hypocrisy. It's outlandish. There's the dark money that has pushed things forward to an extreme that we're seeing today, and it's people like Leonard Leo and Barr said that are two individuals that are very discreet in the system and that are behind the scenes and that a lot of people don't know much about. But I found them through AI, and those individuals, you can't mention them on Facebook. They blacked it out. They wouldn't let me post areas about or anything I wanted to address mm-hmm. their names. Especially Barr said he can't find out where he was born, who Leonard Leo, you can find out about his past, his history, his parents, and their past as well. But you can't discuss, Barr said. Barr said is a very deep, dark. He has a trust for Leonard Leo in Leonard Leo's name, and that probably funds a lot of dark money with a lot of corporate enterprises. So it's
0: well, dark money is obviously a problem of the system. Al, dark money is, and free money is problematic, and we're seeing that. We got a whole bunch of calls here. Want to thank you, Al. We want to take this program now to Arizona, where we're joined by Thomas. Thomas, where in Arizona are you?
4: I'm in Kingman, Arizona. Dennis, good to hear your voice and program as usual. I am a longtime listener, subscriber, a senior citizen, Black American, and I'm responding to your outcry for what we are experiencing. I am not a brilliant person, but I'm not a dumb, stupid person either. I do some writing. I'm a musician. My latest acronym is HOPE, Helping Other People Evolve. And I believe that's the business of KCFA. It's certainly some of the sideline business that I am in as a human being. I'm a meditator also. And I'm very concerned. Speaking psychologically, I live in fight, flight, and freeze mode simultaneously all the time since this new regime. And which is to say that I'm a revolutionary-minded person. I definitely want to upset the system. And see justice take place. But as a senior citizen, I don't have a lot of agency, as they say, these days.
0: Yes.
4: And I understand what I don't think a lot of people are saying clearly yet, that if our country is supporting murder in another country, and we've already seen and been established that we've got a criminal in charge that has already put in place policies that will kill people here and around the world, that we might not be far from killing fields on our own land because we have a person and a regime that doesn't care about human life.
0: Or human rights, or free speech,
4: right,
0: or education, yeah, of all people, or
1: absolutely.
0: Oh man, that's an ugly list again. And Miguel Gavala Molina, you want to jump in here? I know you've
1: I just wanted to say, Dennis,
0: yes,
1: that the administration right now, the fascist regime, you know, has been launching these attacks on every aspect of the working class life. And they put it at the forefront. It started with the tax on immigrant workers. They tried to make it into like a race issue. But people know that it's not a race issue. It's a workers issue. You know, the right wing and the billionaires believe they can silence and intimidate the workforce. But there's one thing that's at real right here. And we at this station, KPFA Pacifica, we bring a harsh light of truth to power. And we're going to intend to do that in the streets. And I think at this point, people are going to have to get out to the streets because the Constitution is being trampled, Congress is being bypassed, and we haven't seen anything really from the what I call the Demopublicans. So it's going to take the masses of people to, you know, get out of their comfort zones, get up, and get to the streets. You know, they don't have to, like, charge anybody, confront anybody, but the masses need to be in the streets to send a message. And that is that, you know, these are troubling times, you know. We have a constitutional crisis. You know, they keep saying, well, it's going to be. It is. We are in a crisis. And I think it's the duty of every person, whether you're a citizen or not, to take a stand against brazen tyranny, which we're seeing right now. So, you know, our callers that we've had, they're absolutely correct. And some of them, you know, might be at a place where they can't mobilize. But just to be in spirit to the resistance, I think that's what's, you know, the most thing, you know, the most important thing in this. Because one of the things that we see is that, you know, fear, the climate of fear and chaos yes. has taken grip Absolutely. Of this country. Lawlessness, reckless, dangerous. They don't care. We have a lawless government, but it's going to take we the people. And this radio station is of the people Absolutely. And for the people. And we will continue Absolutely. That.
0: And Miguel, just to take off on fear, I mean, everybody's afraid, we know that, but it's not about being afraid, it's developing a way to move forward in the face of your fear, to make something beautiful, to shape it into a movement, if you will. Thomas in Arizona, we thank you for joining us. Matt joins us from San Luis Obispo, California. Matt, you're on with Miguel Gavilán Molina, and I'm Dennis. Join us.
5: Well, thank you both for having another great show. And I must say that the way that this administration has affected me is too many ways to even discuss. I work in the education system, and I see science teachers being hindered from various things that are happening. I also work for a nonprofit, so the fear of funding not coming in. But I do agree so much that it does take we the people. San Luis Obispo is not Berkeley, but we've had some pretty big protests around here. And I know people, yes. Relatives who've gotten out there who never had gotten out there before. So the pendulum has to swing, but it's we the people that are going to push that. And we also need to make calls. You know, I call representatives not even in my area. I saw this horrible clip of this Senator Banks from Illinois or Indiana, one of the guys from Human Health Services had been fired and questioned the guy, the senator about this, and he said, well, you probably deserved it. You look like a clown. And I called this gentleman, and I encourage anybody who sees any stories like that to yes. make a call, because those count too.
0: Stand up, speak out. It's important for people to say what they see. If you observe something, don't be silent. Silence is makes life very dangerous. We've got to stand up. We've got to speak out. We thank you very much. Matt Tornell from Richmond, join us on Flashpoints with Miguel Gavilán Molina. I'm Dennis.
6: Thank you, Dennis. Tornell from Richmond.
0: Welcome.
6: Absolutely, now is the time to speak aloud. This is our best chance to beat back this fascist dictatorship that's trying to be taken over our country. It does require unity across a broad spectrum our survival requires cooperation. It's a, you know, Darwinian, but it's, you know, we just need to collaborate with each other and not with those oligarchy people. On May Day, Workers' Holiday, which started in Chicago, I will be with 1021 members for Palestine at the Civic Center in San Francisco. I'm a member, a retiree member of SEIU 1021.
0: Come say hello and talk to us on the air. We'd love to meet you. Come say hello. We'll see you there. Come on.
6: 1021 is Members for Palestine is a rank and file group. It's and we will be marching with Labor for Palestine. And Code Pink, which is another group I activate with, will be in Oakland. And I just want to say that, you know, this regime is so, they have no care for the rule of law. And if we do not protect the children of Palestine, who's going to protect our children? This is one world where one humanity, our earth is under straight distress, drastic distress, and the future is at stake. And it is incumbent on every one of us to do whatever it is we can to fight back. And you can fight back on all kinds of levels, but you got to be loud and you got to do it now.
1: Absolutely.
6: That's nice. My little rant.
0: Yeah. Gabby Long.
6: Thank you.
1: Thank you so much. I just wanted to say, Dennis, that, you know, I've been in so many different actions here and there, and I see posters and people's banners and flags and all. And I saw something that kind of hit me, and I went, yes. And the sign read, you know things are bad when nerds come out to protest. And I said, right on. And this just told me that this is not an immigrant, you know, issue, you know, undocumented workers. This is a workers issue. And it goes even beyond workers. You know, it's going to take everybody, you know, whichever class, upper class, middle class, working class, poor, working class, and poor, everybody. Because the way this government is going, you know, morality has collapsed, you know, within the administration. There is no morality. And, you know, it's going to take people power. And I know that workers, once they get united and organized, win. They win. We demonstrated that. People have demonstrated that through the decades. So there's going to be all this massive broad coalition of labor unions, you know, immigrant rights groups and other community organizations into the streets. And that's what it's going to take. It's going to take people going, like I said, stepping out of their comfort zones and going to the streets and join, you know, this rallying call. You know, people are hoping that tomorrow, you know, is of course, you know, May Day, Labor Day, International Labor Day, but also a message to the administration. There are some groups that are going to attempt to do a general strike, shut it down. That would include ports, that would include transit, that would include all of that. And people are hoping for that. I know that students in the Bay Area and San Francisco are going to be having a walkout, a student strike, you know. And that's happening, I believe, elsewhere. There's going to be walkouts throughout the Bay Area, the greater Bay Area. And,
0: across the country.
1: You know, that's what it's going to take, Dennis. It's going to take people power to bring, you know, this lawlessness, you know, into check. Because right now, there isn't any. The fight back is to fight the power for liberty, justice, and equality. That's why we are present. That's why Free Speech Radio, K, Knowledge, P, People Powered, F, Freedom, A, Airwaves. We are Knowledge, People Powered, Freedom, Airwaves, KPFA. And anybody listening, if you attend the rally in March, we will be there somewhere around, behind, or on the sides of the stage. Come and let us hear what you have to say, because this is what community public radio is, in the streets, in the communities, with the people, by the people.
0: Well, KPFA rhymes with Jay, and Jay joins us from Oakland. You're on Flashpoints, Jay. Join us.
7: Thank you for having me, Dennis. I'm a huge fan of yours, and
0: thank you.
7: And you as well, Gabilon. Thank you both. I'm a union member, and I'm trans as well. And I remember on your show yesterday, a beautiful poet said that she was more in touch with her defiance than her fear, and I resemble that remark. So I'm going to be doing a walkout tomorrow, even though my particular union workplace, we have something called a no-strike contract, but I don't know what that means. It doesn't sound very good to me, so I'm not going to work tomorrow. I hope to see you both, and thank you for getting information out to working people. I feel like sometimes just surviving in this day and age, it's kind of like your comfort is like a captivity almost, and I hope people shed some of their comfort and their stability of, you know, keeping your job and keeping things going. I hope some people come out and step out of their comfort zone, because it's nothing like what's going on in Palestine. So free Palestine.
0: Thank you. Thank you. That beautiful. You're listening to Flashpoints on Pacifica Radio. Dennis Bernstein here with Miguel Gavilan Molina. This is the Flashpoints show on Pacifica KPFA here in the Bay Area. We are free speech, non-corporate, truth to power radio. We consider ourselves a whistleblowing radio station and a radio show that has been recognized by the National Whistleblowers Conference for our work as whistleblowers, and we do it with you, the people here in the community. And let's go to another person in the community, Galen from San Francisco. Join Miguel and myself. Welcome, Galen.
8: Thank you, Dennis. Thank God for KPFA. Thank God for Flashpoints.
0: Thank you.
8: What's been on my mind is the fact that I don't think our climate can handle war anymore, period. Especially at the rate we're going. And I don't think the climate models have really figured in the amount of 2,000-pound bombs going off daily, hourly. And I heard somewhere a statistic that they explode at like 375 degrees Fahrenheit or something. But I would love to confirm that. And I would also love it if Flashpoints at some point could dedicate a show or part of one to just what the effects of war are on the climate, because I think...
0: Can I just jump in here for a moment, listener?
8: Yes.
0: The late Robert Knight, who was a co-host of Flashpoints, and I worked with him in New York, we broke the Iran-Contra together. Robert did the most brilliant report on the impact of the war. The U.S. supported in armed wars over Iraq, and they investigated the ozone layer and the destruction that war created over that country, which they will never get over. I don't mean to interrupt, but
8: no,
0: we're right with you on this. Please.
8: I'm very glad. I would like to have, you know, more of that information, more
0: yes,
8: of the fact,
0: yes.
8: more of everything on your show, so that people can actually... Because there's the environmental movement, but how many of these people that, you know, are insisting on bicycles everywhere and get rid of the cars? I have an idea that if all those people got as inflamed about the fact that we have all this war going on, maybe we could make a change.
0: That would be good. We thank you, Gavilan. We thank you so much, Galen. Gavilan, final thoughts? We just got a minute or two left.
1: I think Dennis said, just to let people know, the San Francisco Student Union will be participating in a mass coalition, and there's also going to be actions in Oakland from 3 to 7 p.m. march and rally. All power to the world. That's going to gather at 3 p.m. at Fruitvale Plaza and march there to San Antonio Park. We know up in Santa Rosa, they're having an action in the afternoon. People are going to be meeting at the old Courthouse Square, and there's on and on different areas, different places.
0: That's right.
1: I know in San Rafael, they're everywhere, everywhere. And that's what it's going to take. It's going to take everywhere. And again, people listening out there, this is not the Trump administration, the MAGA Republican Party has tried to make immigrant undocumented workers the main problem. It isn't. The attacks is against all workers, regardless of their class status. And, you know, the survival of some of the, you know, working class, and particularly the poor working class and the immigrant workers, you know, their survival might, you know, the freedom of people, the freedom of lifestyle, the American dream might depend. That freedom might depend on the survival of immigrant workers and low-level working-class folks. That said, we will be there tomorrow.
0: And where will we be? Where will people be able to find us, Gavilan? Where exactly will we be tomorrow?
1: It's simple, very simple. You go to the Civic Center, you see the stage. We're going to be either in the back of it or on the sides of it, and we'll have a banner. You won't be able to miss us. You have something to say that you didn't get an opportunity to say, we will be there because we take the mic to the streets, and the people's voices become the news, become the stories. And that's what this show is about. This is what the station is about. We are defenders of the word, and we hold sacred the word of truth and justice to the common with this radio station. We will be there. I will be gathering there with the crew around 1 o'clock, two o'clock to set up. So if people arrive early, we will be there. We'll have a place to sit down, and you can tell us your stories.
0: Beautiful. We are all presente mañana. And we thank all of you for the privilege of broadcasting to you over these free speech, non-corporate, no holes barred, truth to power airwaves. 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

0: 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On this episode of Code Pink Radio, reports circulate that the Trump administration will target Code Pink peace activists for delivering baby food to Cuba. Code Pink shows up at the Pentagon's happy hour, not so happy, on Capitol Hill. Code Pink and Doctors Against Genocide call out the American Medical Association, the AMA, for refusing to meet with delegations petitioning the AMA. Peace Week, not Fleet Week. That's the call in the L.A. Harbor. And a special guest interview with Code Pink board member Anne Wright, coming to us from Istanbul, where she organizes flotillas to Gaza. First, Olivia DiNucci. She's our Code Pink D.C. campaigner, followed by Code Pink co-founder Medea Benjamin.
1: Yesterday, Fox News came out with a DOJ report saying that individuals and organizations are going to be investigated for our Cuba solidarity work. They listed me individually, saying that I am a girl next door basketball player who's part of this. I think it goes to show that we are everyday people who are in solidarity with everyday people in Cuba, Palestine, Iran, Congo, and in our own neighborhoods here. We raise money for life-affirming aid like medical supplies, food, because these blockades and these bombs with our tax dollars are creating. We are creating crisis, and we as individuals are taking a responsibility to combat that. They are trying to scare us, and in fact, it's only activated us to take more direct action, to raise more funds that go to health products and to food, and to be in deeper solidarity with people across the world. We are everyday people, healthcare workers, teachers, artists, parents, students, waitresses, shopkeepers. There is room for everyone in this movement. Join us. Do not be afraid, but continue to act in radical love as we go after these devastating policies.
0: It looks like the Trump administration is investigating me, Hassan Piker, and others for a trip that Code Pink and other groups organized in March to bring medicines and medical supplies to Cuba's pediatric hospitals. Basically, we want to help save babies. And that, according to Trump, is something that must be investigated, because how dare we want to help the Cuban people? How dare we love the Cuban people? And if indeed the charge is that we love the Cuban people, guilty, because I have loved the Cuban people for decades, ever since Cuban doctors saved my life in a remote village of Africa when I was dying from malaria. I love Cuban art. I love Cuban culture. I love Cuban music. I love salsa dancing. I must admit, I'm not a great fan of Cuban food. But in any case, I want my government to leave the Cuban people alone, not to be strangling them by keeping oil from the island, by sanctions that are so brutal. I want them to stop threatening to invade Cuba. I want them to listen to the global world opinion that every single year at the United Nations overwhelmingly says, lift the blockade. So please, if any government officials are watching, don't investigate us for trying to save Cuban babies. Investigate yourselves for what you're doing to kill Cuban babies and make lives of the Cuban people miserable. Leave Cuba alone. For background on developments in Cuba, let's go to Channel 4 News, British Public Broadcasting, followed by a report from Cuba with Belly of the Beast and an analysis with Zoe Alexander of Globetrotter Media on the U.S. indictment of Cuba's 94-year-old former president, Raul Castro.
2: In Cuba, where oil from Venezuela has dried up under U.S. pressure, electricity, fuel, and medicine is running short, with another airline ceasing operations today and 20-hour blackouts leaving food rotting in fridges, if there at all. The banging of pots and pans, a signal of distress, is now a nightly soundtrack in Havana, And it is this moment that the U.S. has chosen to tighten its grip.
3: Today, we are announcing an indictment charging Raul Castro and several others with conspiracy to kill U.S. nationals.
2: The U.S. waited 30 years to formally accuse Raul Castro of ordering the downing of two civilian planes, killing four Cuban Americans in 1996. An indictment a bit like the one issued before the U.S. seized Venezuela's Nicolas Maduro, with one big difference. The former Cuban president, while still seen as the power behind the throne, is about to turn 95.
4: Declaración del gobierno revolucionario.
2: Cuban state TV said the government condemned the despicable accusation against the leader of the revolution, accusing the U.S. of lacking legitimacy and political provocation. And the Cubans will see this as provocative too. News today that the American aircraft carrier, the USS Nimitz, one of the world's largest warships, had entered the Caribbean Sea, a pattern now familiar after Venezuela and Iran. So are they preparing to act?
5: Other presidents have looked at this for 50, 60 years doing something, and it looks like I'll be the one that does it, so we'd be happy to do it. We want to open it up to Cuban Americans where they can go back and help.
2: But what is the it? The hand of friendship or military action?
6: En un día como hoy, en 1902,
2: the Cuban-American Secretary of State recorded this Spanish message to Cubans offering aid and a new relationship yesterday, saying their government and not the U.S. is to blame for the hardship. But the mood music was different when CIA Director John Ratcliffe visited the island nation last week with U.S. intelligence leaked to Axios, claiming Cuba had acquired more than 300 military drones, a claim that has been met with skepticism. As tensions rose, China stepped into the fold, with a foreign ministry spokesman saying it opposed U.S. pressure on Cuba.
7: The U.S. should stop wielding the stick of sanctions and judicial measures against Cuba and stop resorting to threats of force at every turn.
2: Meanwhile, in Washington, D.C.,
8: Americans have really had their fill of Donald Trump's excursions.
9: I don't know what the president's plans are, but the combination of his rhetoric and the positioning of U.S. forces and blockading of energy into Cuba, you know, if this was happening in the United States, we would consider it an act of war.
10: I think we need to have liberty and freedom. I don't think it's going to take military action. I think the people of Cuba are going to rise up.
2: The issue was firmly on the agenda on Capitol Hill with different views, but a shared anticipation that for Donald Trump, Cuba could be next in line.
11: Here we go again. The U.S. government is manufacturing a pretext for war on Cuba. Axios just published a sensationalist report claiming Cuba could use drones to attack Florida, Guantanamo, and U.S. warships. But buried at the bottom of the same article is the real story. U.S. officials themselves admit Cuba is not an imminent threat and is not planning attacks against the United States. That hasn't stopped U.S. politicians from using the Axios report to call for military action against Cuba. Major media outlets are fanning the flames. That's how this works. Create a fear narrative, then amplify it through media, and finally use it to justify aggression. Sound familiar?
12: Saddam Hussein and his regime are concealing their efforts to produce more weapons of mass destruction.
11: But here's the reality. Cuba has never attacked the United States, not before the 1959 revolution, not after. No estamos locos, ni tenemos tendencias suicidas. Cuba doesn't pose a national security threat to the United States. The opposite is true. Cuba has endured decades of economic warfare, sabotage, terrorism, assassination attempts, and constant threats from Washington. If Cuba is acquiring drones, while Trump openly threatens military actions, that's not evidence of aggression. That's self-defense. That's what countries do when they believe they could be attacked.
13: This indictment is clearly politically motivated, not because I think it is, but actually because that's exactly how the Trump administration is explaining it. They are saying that this is a great moment for Cuban democracy, the Cuban revolution must fall, that the U.S. should use all means necessary to destroy Cuba, to decapitate its leadership and do what, you know, the U.S. has tried to do in Iran, what it tried to do in Venezuela in order to overthrow the Cuban revolution. And that's exactly what they've said since this indictment has been released. The incident that is referred to is in 1996, during the special period following the fall of the Soviet Union, the U.S. thinks, okay, great, now we're going to be able to achieve our longstanding goal of overthrowing the Cuban Revolution. And so there were many different acts of sabotage and different operations led by the CIA, using groups based in Miami to attack Cuba. One of these was a plot by this alleged, what was called the humanitarian group Brothers to the Rescue, Hermanos al Rescate, which supposedly flew unauthorized planes to Cuba to take migrants from Cuba to the United States. And so in 1996, there was an incident where one of these planes was flying in Cuban airspace, and Cuba issued a series of warnings saying this aircraft does not have authorization, you know, you can't fly into our airspace unauthorized, and eventually shot down this plane. So now, 30 years later, an indictment is being brought against Raul Castro and several other individuals for the downing of this aircraft once again in Cuban airspace. And I just want to remind people that under Article 51 of the Charter of the United Nations, which is a document that the United States is a signatory to, and just international law generally, every sovereign state has the inherent right to defend its territory. So if an unauthorized plane is flying over your territory, you do have the right to defense. And that is exactly what Cuba did in 1996.
14: That was Zoe Alexander on Breakthrough News discussing the U.S. indictment of Cuba's former president. Meanwhile, Congressmember Pramila Jayapal of Washington has introduced a new bill, H.R.8103, to prohibit the use of funds to use military force in or against Cuba. The bill has 34 co-sponsors. Jayapal says she has received death threats as a result of her meeting with foreign ambassadors to talk about Cuba's humanitarian and fuel crisis, as well as the impact of U.S. sanctions.
15: It's ridiculous. First of all, I had a meeting with the ambassadors of a couple of countries to hear how U.S. policy towards Cuba was affecting those countries. We meet with ambassadors all the time. That is part of our job, is to assess what's going on the ground. But it's also dangerous. I mean, I've gotten death threats as a result of this. People are calling for me to be shot. And it's just a fabrication, but it is what's wrong with so much of the work that we do. I'm working on legislation to address negative impacts of U.S. foreign policy towards Cuba. I'm a member of Congress. I have every right to go travel and to meet with other ambassadors. And people who are just spouting all kinds of lies should understand that there are real consequences to all of that. No, I've been very clear that I think that the way to engage with Cuba is through a true diplomatic negotiation, and that none of the embargo that's been the longest standing embargo for over 60 years or the fuel blockade is helping us to achieve any of that. And in fact, the humanitarian crisis on the ground with babies in the NICU unable to get care for their incubators to work, with the lack of food on the island, so many other things, is a travesty, and I actually don't think that most Americans would want that.
14: While the U.S. starves Cuba, bombs Iran, and funds Israel's genocide in Gaza, the Pentagon hosts a happy hour on Capitol Hill. What? Yes. And guess who showed up for the not-so-happy hour? Code Pink.
16: How are you in good conscience at a happy hour? Drinking while the world is starving. Hi, everyone. Yes. I want to make a toast with my Lockheed Martini here I'm surprised there aren't Bloody Marys being served because people have blood on their hands. We are in the halls of Congress and you have a military Pentagon-sponsored happy hour with military liaisons, congressional members, and the military-industrial complex at large. As we rage a war in Iran, the genocide in Palestine, more warmongering in Latin America with Cuba, Venezuela, and on China, and you are here rubbing elbows with each other, talking about what Pentagon

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2: We love our country.
1: How? By spending trillions of dollars on bombs to obliterate other people? And that's not just abroad, that's here at home. The military-industrial complex has devastated terrorized communities here. You love your country so much that people in this country are starving. They don't have access to health care, to housing. And yet, these pictures of bombs and missiles cost trillions of dollars a year. Why are you here today? The Pentagon military liaisons meeting with staffers when we are ready to pass the $1.5 trillion Pentagon budget for what? To bomb and obliterate communities? You all represent people, not the Pentagon. You can walk away with your beers and your happy hour and your mixers. Shame on you for having a happy hour in the middle of multiple wars that our government is carrying out.
3: Olivia DiNucci, our Code Pink DC campaigner on Capitol Hill. I remember years ago, I set up an appointment with then-Senator Dianne Feinstein's office to talk about nuclear proliferation, only to learn that our delegation would be meeting with a Defense Department employee planted in Feinstein's office. What? Yes, apparently it's a thing, populating congressional offices with DOD, or now Department of War, employees. Recently, Doctors Against Genocide and Code Pink tried to deliver our petition with over 7,000 signatures to the American Medical Association to urge the association to speak up for the doctors like Dr. Abu Safia, imprisoned and tortured by Israel. The AMA refused to meet with Code Pink and Doctors Against Genocide, sent security down, and told Code Pink, "Oh, our offices have suddenly changed." Come on. This is shameful behavior from the largest association of doctors in the United States. For more, let's go to Doctors Against Genocide.
4: My name is Dr. Nidal Jabour. I'm the co-founder of the organization Doctors Against Genocide. And today, this morning, we had the opportunity to go to the American Medical Association office here in D.C. Unfortunately, they did not allow us in. They sent the security downstairs. They blocked the doors and did not allow even one single one of us to go upstairs to deliver this petition. This is not a treatment that we as doctors, as members of AMA, expect from an organization that represents us and our welfare. And we were not asking for miracles. All what we asked for is for the largest medical association in the world that we are members of to join us in demanding the immediate unconditional release of our colleagues, the doctors, the nurses in Gaza, who are being detained by Israel illegally for more than a year and a half for no crime they committed, only for being doctors, for practicing medicine, for providing care to the victims, to the children, to the injured. And the proof of this is Israel has been holding them for more than a year and a half with no charges. Today we are speaking on behalf of the Gaza 18 doctors. 16 of them are luckily still alive, but we're worried about their health, their safety, and their life, because two of their colleagues have been murdered and their bodies continue to be in Israeli hands, and they're not allowing to release them to the families. We have been trying to call them for weeks. We have been trying to email them, but they are silent. We put this on your record, the AMA. We are asking all our colleagues to try to reach out to them and to press them on this. And if they do not listen, just issue a statement to release the doctors. We are asking all our colleagues to cancel their membership in the AMA because it has been complicit in the genocide, along with the mainstream media and all our elected officials.
3: Code Pink will be taking action at the American Medical Association conference in Chicago that's coming up in June. To learn more and see if you want to be there, click on codepink.org/AMA conference. In California, Code Pink chapters in Los Angeles and San Pedro rallied, protested, and burned sage to cleanse Fleet Week, the military's annual parade of warships at the LA Harbor. The multi-day Memorial Day weekend celebration of weapons and war preparedness is hosted at the LA waterfront and the battleship USS Iowa Museum in San Pedro. The event features active duty U.S. Navy and Coast Guard ship tours, military aircraft flights,

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0: Now, let's go to our special guest, Anne Wright. She's been part of the peace community for 20 years and is a member of the Code Pink Board of Directors. Anne Wright served 29 years in the U.S. Army, Army Reserves, and retired as a colonel. She was a U.S. diplomat for 16 years, but resigned from the U.S. government in 2003 in opposition to the U.S. war on Iraq. Anne Wright has been on many flotilla aid missions to Gaza, including the Mavi Marmara mission in 2010 and the women's boat in 2016. Anne is coming to us from Istanbul, Turkey, where she has been for the last several weeks to support the global flotillas to Gaza. Here's Anne Wright describing what happened when the Israeli military abducted flotilla volunteers to hold them hostage, to torture them for attempting to break the Israeli siege of Gaza.
1: In the middle of the night, 50 nautical miles off Crete, and the Israeli military attacked and disabled 20 of the boats out of some 42 that had sailed from Barcelona. They took people off the boats and put them in what we now call the prison ship, a big cargo ship that they had outfitted. The Israelis had outfitted a cargo ship to be a floating prison for people on the flotilla. They then took those people to Crete and dumped them in Crete. Some of the people flew home from Crete, but a lot of them went down to the southern part of Crete where the remainder of the Global Samud flotilla had anchored. Over 20 boats were there. Our little flotilla of five boats then went to the northern part, north of Crete, to kind of see if we could escape wherever the Israeli military may have had their military ships, and waited in one small island while the Global Samud folks went on into Turkey to pick up another 17 boats that were in Turkey in the port of Marmaris. And then that group of about 45 boats then set sail, and our group of five met up with them, and then off they went toward Gaza, where 36 hours later, the Israeli military attacked again. And the brutality of the attacks have been just something that has staggered us, really. We never expected the level of violence that the Israeli military has shown on these nonviolent citizen activists, unarmed civilians, and they had the heck beaten out of them. And people, I mean, it's when you see the numbers of people that are limping around here in Istanbul, the numbers of people that had to be hospitalized. I mean, it's unbelievable.
0: I was stunned, really, watching these posts on Instagram, on TikTok, on Facebook of the hostages. Basically, they were Israeli hostages, right? From the flotillas being released, I think, as they were arriving at airports on gurneys, hospital gurneys, because they'd been shot with rubber bullets, sexually assaulted, and tortured in many different ways, like almost like a waterboarding situation. We're going to pause for a second, Anne, and go to the voices of those who were tortured by the Israeli military.
2: In one of the prison boats, 35 people suffered fractures to their ribs. People said there was at least 12 sexual assaults that took place. People were tased.
3: When we got to Ashdod Port, I was immediately grabbed by five IDF or police officers, Israeli police officers. They put my head down and started beating me. One of them had gloves on with hardened plastic, and he started punching my face and swelled shut.
4: Well, we've experienced a really dystopic kind of version of Israel here that you hear and read about in the news, but to actually experience it firsthand is a very different thing altogether. Like, we've been beaten, tortured, systematically, you know, dehumanized, and, you know, we've just had a little taste of what the Palestinians go through every day, you know, some for years in detention.
5: Personally, I was sexually assaulted when we were intercepted and taken to a prison boat. I was cable tied with my hands behind my back and shackles to my ankles. I was thrown to the deck of the prison boat, where I was then stood upon. I was slapped with guns to the back of my head, and a whole wash of water was thrown under my body, to the point that I thought that I was going to drown. I feared for my life, but the reality was I was sexually assaulted. I was thrown into a darkened shipping container. Five men beat me and sexually assaulted me in that container ship. And when I was spat out into an open area in which we had to live for the next 3 days, we had to watch 180 people go through the same thing, hearing their howls of pain and torture and abuse. And this will be a lifelong memory, but what it showed is the absolute disregard for human life, for human care, for human dignity, and this is something that innocent Palestinians go through every day.
6: And I came on the flotilla, as so many other healthcare workers did, to provide medical and humanitarian aid to people in Gaza. We've been aware of what's been happening throughout the genocide and many years before that, and the terrible treatment of the Palestinian people, and in particular the attacks on healthcare. During the intervention, they were quite aggressive. They were firing. They were not. They probably weren't live bullets, but they were firing projectiles at our boat. They didn't hit anybody. They were very rough with us when they took us onto the prison boat. We were kept on a boat which essentially had no, it was just like a yard with containers around it, no mattresses. My boat, we were made to, we had none of the severe violence that happened on the second boat, but once we got back to the port, we were dragged off the boat, forced into a stress position. We were kept there for over an hour while the Israeli soldiers played the national anthem over and over again, and they were saying welcome to Israel and being brutal with people. They were hitting people, kicking people, and this went on throughout the whole process of being processed at the dock. It was extremely degrading. So many of us are people who have come from all around the world to help people. We're not criminals. We're treated worse than animals. I mean, an animal, you would give water, there are basic standards that you would use looking after an animal. We weren't given that treatment. And so many of my medical colleagues had a severe violence inflicted upon them. And they were forced to look after patients in a boat with no medical support from the IOF. They provided no medics. These are doctors helping their other doctors, helping their other participants. It was really traumatic.
7: In our boat, they hit absolutely everybody. But still, it's nothing compared to what they do to Palestinians. So, for us, it was a kind of thing, okay, this is hard for us, but we should think about Palestinians and not for Palestinians, right? No, they didn't fire against our boat. Actually, when they arrested us on the sea, it was different in every boat, but in our boat it was quiet. We stayed really quiet, really pacifist since the beginning to the end. Like, when they beat me, it was for no reason, absolutely. Like, I was not upgrading, escalating, not answering at them, not watching them in their eyes, nothing. Just saying I'm pacifist. Just they did it systematically, you know.
8: So those are the voices of those who were tortured by the Israeli military for trying to deliver aid to Gaza, which has been blockaded for decades by the Israeli military. People can't get in or out. And the flotillas were just trying to deliver medicine and food, as far as I understand, and were completely nonviolent and shot at. And then, Anne, what happened in Spain? And why were some of the activists beaten so brutally, so savagely by the police in the Basque region?
1: Well, it's unbelievable. When we saw that those films yesterday afternoon, I mean, it was shocking to see these people still in the prison clothes that they had in Israeli prison, walking toward their loved ones in the international airport of Bilbao. And all of a sudden being attacked savagely, almost like the Israeli military had, and maybe they did, The Israeli military may have trained this police group, but whoever gave the orders that that these civilians walking in from an airplane should be attacked and savagely beaten on the ground. I mean, they were already injured, and you could see in that video one of the folks trying to put his body over the body of another person who he knew had been so severely injured that he could not withstand more of the beatings. And that guy was being dragged by his arms down the floor, and somebody else trying to protect him, and then all of them got beaten up. And that what some of the people from Spain that are here, what they suspect is that, you know, they're trying to take down the current prime minister of Spain because he is pro-Palestinian. That's one of his faults. And he is a person of the people who's trying to have social benefits and things. And there's a lot of right-wingers that don't like it. And there's a lot of right-wingers up in the Bilbao area. And so the people I've been speaking with from Spain say, well, this was an orchestrated thing to make the prime minister look really, or to show the prime minister that people don't like what he's doing, or that group of people doesn't. And they're willing to take such violent actions against innocent people to go after a prime minister politically.
9: Exactly. Pedro Sanchez has denounced Israel's genocide in Gaza, and he hasn't wavered, as far as I understand.
1: That's correct.
9: And yeah. We are now, I mean, we're staring fascism in the face in the United States, right, with these ICE raids and the defunding of government services to enrich a mafia gang running the White House, a bunch of grifters who can't wait to take us into another war. As we look at fascism in Spain, the ascendant right, it's like this, I'm not a conspiracy theorist, but it's like a conspiracy. And, you know, it really strains credulity to believe that Israel did not order those attacks on the flotilla activists as they arrived in Bilbao, because I read an article on Substack. It's deep, you know, it's about the connection between the police in the Basque region and Israel, and how the police have long been dependent on Israel for training their police, training their so-called security for surveillance and weapons. And so it's no surprise when you start reading about the past and the history. And I think this is surfacing underlying contradictions in Spain, in Europe. And if it happened in Spain, you know, you got to think, well, where else? Where will it happen next?
1: Well, and some of the other suppositions are that those jerks, airport police that beat the heck out of those people, they probably have been offered a place to live in Israel. That, you know, you may get prosecuted if you stay in Spain for doing what you did, but you can come to Israel because we like what you did. So I wouldn't put that out of the realm of possibility at all.
9: I can believe it, because they operated as though they were a gang, really, a gang that had descended upon the people. Now, what I don't understand, and for those who just tuned in, I'm Marcy Winograd. You're listening to Empire on the Rocks, a segment of Code Pink Radio, and it's my great pleasure to be here with Anne Wright, former Colonel Anne Wright, who resigned from the U.S. military over the U.S. invasion of Iraq and has been coordinating from Istanbul the flotillas to Gaza. And we're talking about what happened in Spain when the police descended in the Basque region on the flotilla activists as they arrived at the airport. So why were some of them arriving in Bilbao and others arriving elsewhere? I'm not clear.
1: Well, I think at least four places in Spain that activists had come from to be on this flotilla: Barcelona, Madrid, Bilbao, and Malaga, I think, was another place that quite a few of them came from. So they were just finally going home, and that group that lived up in the Basque area was just going home, and proudly going home, because they had survived the beatings that the Israelis had given. Recognizing that the Palestinians go through this every single day, and hundreds and thousands of them, almost 9,000 Palestinians are incarcerated in Israel, and they get beaten up every single day. So this was the time that the international community's attention was focused on the brutality of Israel. And the you know, what happened was just it makes you incredulous that and the response of the members of the Israeli government, Ben Gavir, who was there just gleefully egging on the guards to beat him up. Well, at least there's been a bit of a pushback from the Israeli government saying that those are not our values, to beat up people. Well, genocide is one of their, killing people, that's a definite value that Israel has, but this beating up of internationals, oh, we're so sorry that happened. But thank God there are countries that have now said that Ben Gavir will never enter their country again. They've banned him from ever coming to their countries. And I think it's France and maybe and Spain, probably, but two countries that I know of. Of course, the United States would never do such a thing. The U.S. government sent no one to the prison in Israel to visit the U.S. citizens. No U.S. consul came to the airport in Istanbul when the three plane loads of 428 people arrived, in contrast to Spain, France, Belgium, Portugal, Brazil. I mean, the place was littered with diplomats who were very concerned about the condition of their citizens. And there wasn't a red, white, and blue flag of the United States to be seen anywhere. We were just totally ignored.
9: Mm-hmm. People think, these genociders from Israel, the United States, from Germany, they're getting away with this carnage. But ultimately, they will have to pay a price. And the price may be you're not allowed in this country. It may be another Nuremberg trial. But history will prove them wrong if they think they can get away with this forever. And I think there's a reason why Trump in our country, in the United States, is pushing for this $1.8 billion slush fund for immunity for his family from any further investigations, because he knows someday it probably will catch up with them. Now, getting back to the flotilla, I want to just raise with you, Anne, some of the arguments that I read on social media from those who are critics or skeptical about the flotillas. And it goes something like this. Oh, those flotillas, what are they accomplishing? They know they're never going to reach Gaza with that aid. It's performative.
1: Well, I mean, everybody's got their own view of these things. And I've got my view that most of the people that are saying that stuff don't do a darn thing. They sit on their couch and do nothing but, that just criticize everybody. I mean, you could say the same thing. Why do you go out on the street corner on Friday every afternoon for the last 40 years? Does that do anything? Well, yeah, it does. It educates people. It has little kids that wonder, why are these people going out there? We try everything. We try every single thing we can in order to put the spotlight on what the state of Israel is doing and the United States of America and the complicity of giving weapons and billions of dollars to a genocidal country, state that's killing, well over 100,000 people and probably like 200,000 at least when the bodies have come up out of the rubble of Palestinians. So unless somebody who has actually put some elbow grease into this stuff, who has actually tried to do something, if they still say, well, I'm not too sure that this is working, okay, I'll listen to them. But the majority of critics that we get, I don't really give a hoot about. And come and join us. Come and do something. And
9: exactly. Yeah. I think, some of them, I think, are on the State Department payroll, to be quite frank. Others are, they're Zionists undercover, I guess. They're looking to criticize because they want to protect this, what I call a supremacist state, an apartheid state, Israel. I'm a Jewish person. And I don't hesitate to call this out, Anne, and I ask every person who's in the United States to speak up, because we all have a stake in this. I had a friend who said, well, Marcy, I feel funny. I'm not Jewish. How can I criticize Israel? I'm like, come on. You are paying for this genocide. We are all paying for this genocide. And as far as, the purpose of the flotilla, I agree. It's educational in large part, and it's both educational and it's international solidarity. You know, we have to be in solidarity with the global community that condemns this genocide, because never again means never again. And if we, like you've said, if we don't do something about it, if we don't uplift the voices of protest, who's next, right? This is not restricted to Gaza. Israel sells weaponry, the U.S. sells weaponry, surveillance equipment all over the world. And as we saw in Bilbao, it is weaponizing police forces in Europe. So I, you know, when I see those pictures of the activists on gurneys with the marks, the rubber bullet marks, who look traumatized, they were traumatized by torture.
1: They all are very traumatized.
9: I'm thinking these people are so courageous, mm-hmm. you know?
1: Well, and when you ask them, I mean, was it worth it? And I have yet to have any of these people, and I've talked to a lot of the hundreds that we have here. I've talked to a lot of them, and not one of them has said, no, I wish I hadn't done it. All of them say, well, it hurt like heck enduring this thing. It hurt like heck to be on my knees bent over for hours at a time. It hurt to have my hands in cuffs for hours and hours, and well, actually for days. They were handcuffed the whole time they were in prison, and many of them shackled at the feet. So they physically suffered a heck of a lot, and the mental suffering of hearing all, you know, the people that had to scream out when they were being hit and yelled. That people have been saying that, you know, that was the worst part. I, even though it hurt when I got hit, to hear the people that were, yelling when they got hit, and that was the worst. The screams and then the yells of the soldiers and the demeaning, humiliating ways that they were treating people, you know, and it'll come back. I mean, if there is any justice in the world, not only Israelis, but there are a lot of Americans going to be in there, and a lot of others that are treating the world and people of the world in such horrific fashion.
9: Yes, and I am reminded of 2006 when Israel invaded, carpet bombed Lebanon. And I was in front of the Israeli consulate in Los Angeles with, 100 others saying, stop, this war will not be waged in our name, in the name of U.S. taxpayers, in the name of the global Jewish community. And I then saw an Israeli military general interviewed on television, and the reporter said, how long do you think this carpet bombing will go on? And the response of the general was, as long as the world allows it. We are image mm-hmm. conscious here. And I thought, wow, you know, that is a very clear admission. And so I wonder about Ben-Gvir, posting gleefully about the torture, the Israeli torture of these flotilla activists trying to deliver aid, and being, you know, so hubristic and arrogant in his gleefulness. Does he not realize that this is not going to assist him as he advances this supremacist Zionist mission across the globe? And we're talking about, certainly across West Asia, right? Yeah. Hello.
1: Well, I think what it did was expose exactly what the state of Israel is doing and what it looks like. What he said is exactly what the Israeli government's doing. And you can get Netanyahu to say, back off, oh, wait a minute, you know, that's not really our values. Well, the head isn't. It certainly is their values. And Ben-Gvir has just spelled it out in spades. You couldn't ask for a more accurate assessment of what is going on with the state of Israel. And a lot of people that live in the state of Israel, of course, don't go along with it, but they are kind of in the same predicament that it seems like we in the U.S., we can't get our presidents to stop these wars. We can't get them to stop doing any of the criminal things they're doing. And I think in Israel that people of conscience are having the same problem of trying to rein in an out of control, evil, mean, apartheid, criminal government.
9: And how much food or medicine was on board the various vessels?
1: Well, it's a minimal amount. I mean, these are not, we don't have big cargo ships. So we carry you know, symbolic aid. It's not enough to, you know, to really make a difference in the horrific things that are going on. But we do have some, just in case one of the boats gets there. You know, the majority, I mean, it's only since 2000, only in 2008 did any of the boats get there. The aid we put on these things, the Israelis get, and then they tear up. So we've learned not to spend a lot of money on this, because the history is that the boats themselves don't make it, and that the Israelis, even though they say, oh, if you just come to the port of Ashdod, we will take the aid off and we'll get it in there. They're lying through their teeth. They don't do that at all.
9: And you said so that in 2008, one of the boats did reach Gaza.
1: Well, five of them did. Yeah. And when you see the pictures of 2008 of these two little boats going in for the very first time, and thousands of people up on the quay wall of the port in Gaza City, which of course has now been bombed. There's nothing left of that. But thousands of people up that, kids jumping into the water, swimming over to the boats. It was the first time in like three decades that boats had actually come from international waters into Gaza. So it was quite a celebration. And we know that even though if a boat would get to the shores of Gaza, in a way it would be very dangerous, because people would come running to the shore and the Israelis would probably kill them. So that's one of the downsides of us actually getting to Gaza, is that the Israelis will probably kill the Palestinians that come down to welcome us, and probably kill us too.
9: Well, the Israelis think that they can do whatever and will not suffer the consequences. But we see the ground shifting in the United States, the largest exporter of weapons to Israel. Certainly there's a generational divide where people sympathize more with Palestine than with Israel. And there's a lot of organizing going on, of course, on the ground here in the United States at Code Pink, calling out the media for its complicity in...
1: Yes, thank goodness.
9: ...enabling this
1: genocide. Code Pink.
9: Absolutely, yeah.
1: I'm ready to get back to Congress to walk the halls again.
9: And I want to invite anybody who's listening to visit codepink.org to check out our campaigns on Palestine and China's Not Our Enemy, on Latin America, on solidarity with Cuba, because Code Pink is, you know, super active, and we've got a lot of campaigns going. And I'm the coordinator of the Drop the ADL campaign. That's the Anti-Defamation League campaign. And there's a tremendous amount that we need to do, work we need to do within our schools. I'm a retired English and government teacher. Because the Israel lobby, particularly in California, Anne, where I am located, is so powerful, but not forever. We are taking on the Israel lobby. They seem to have wielded outsized influence in our state legislature, which is doing everything possible to censor teachers so that they don't teach about the Gaza genocide, and to indoctrinate students into the legitimacy of a racist supremacist state named Israel as the answer to Jewish historical suffering. That is contextual. It's not like we are victims forever, right? The Jews lived in peace with Muslims for years during the Ottoman Empire. And, you know, more recently, I mean, yeah, people live in peace and collaboration in the United States. We form coalitions. So I would just urge anybody who's at least interested in knowing more about Jews as anti-Zionists, as U.S. taxpayers challenging the indoctrination of our students, to visit us at codepink.org. Now, Anne, has everybody been released?
1: Yes, everybody has been released. They all came home on the three planes that the Turkish government sent to Israel on Thursday. They were all out by Thursday. They arrived in Istanbul at 6 o'clock in the evening, Istanbul time. All of them are out, and most of them are out of the hospital now. We picked up four of them today from the hospital that had been really badly injured, and then there are still that are two in the hospital, and others that are actually going to hospitals when they reach their home, because some of the bruises and some of the aches and pains are really getting more prominent. And so we're telling them to go to the hospital and find out what's going on.
9: Kudos to you, Anne Wright, 80 years old, organizing the flotillas to Gaza from Istanbul, coming to us from Turkey, and a board member of Code Pink. We are so grateful to you, Anne, for all
1: thank you, Marcy.
9: You do. And you are a Code Pink Shiro. So thank you for being with us on Empire on the Rocks, Code Pink Radio.
1: Yay, go Miranda. Code Pink. Thank you, Marcy. Thank
9: Peace.
1: You. Peace.

0: It's 4 o'clock.
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0: Hello and welcome to Background Briefing, available 24/7 at backgroundbriefing.org. I'm Ian Masters and today we'll look into a number of stories and issues in the news. We will begin with Iran suspending talks to end the war because of Israel's military escalation in Lebanon and speak with Dr. Anil Shelan, a research fellow at the Quincy Institute for Responsible Statecraft, a fellow at Rice University's Baker Institute for Public Policy, and an expert on religious and political authority in the Middle East and North Africa. She has worked as a journalist in Egypt and Yemen and served as a foreign affairs officer at the Office of Near Eastern Affairs in the Department of State's Bureau of Democracy, Human Rights and Labor until resigning over then-President Biden's policy on the war in Gaza. Then we'll examine how the owner of the Delaney Hall detention facility, GEO Group, is profiting from the misery of the inmates who are on a hunger strike and how Stephen Miller's cruelty is the point of ICE's random roundup of immigrants, which is to torture detainees to the point where they give up their rights and self-deport. Joining us is Shusi Matha, a senior litigation attorney with the American Immigration Council, where she works to protect the rights of non-citizens through affirmative litigation and practice advisories for immigration attorneys. Previously, she worked at a migrants' rights organization in Mexico and was an attorney for the Bronx Defenders, where she represented individuals incarcerated by ICE. Then finally, we get an update on the continuing cover-up of Trump's ties to Epstein by the MAGA toadies Todd Blanche, Kash Patel, and Congressman Comer, and speak with Nina Burley, a senior editor at The New Republic, best-selling author, documentary producer, and publisher of the Substack American Freak Show. A professor at New York University's Arthur J. Carter Journalism Institute, she's written 7 books, the latest of which include The Trump Women, Part of the Deal, and she has a new novel, Turnaround, Don't Drown, and is the producer of a recent documentary series on Apple TV, Epstein's Shadow. And joining us now, Dr. Anil Shelan, who is a research fellow at the Quincy Institute for Responsible Statecraft, a fellow at Rice University's Baker Institute for Public Policy, and an expert on religious and political authority in the Middle East and North Africa. She has worked as a journalist in Egypt and Yemen and served as a foreign affairs officer at the Office of Near Eastern Affairs in the Department of State's Bureau of Democracy, Human Rights and Labor until resigning over then-President Biden's policy on the war in Gaza. Welcome to Background Briefing, Dr. Anil Shelan.
1: Thank you for having me.
0: Well, thanks for joining us. And Iran has suspended talks to end the war in the Persian Gulf because of Israel's military escalation in Lebanon. So what is happening there? Is Netanyahu being the spoiler, or are the Iranians just taking advantage of it for whatever reason to dangle the United States out as they are, you know, hanging us out to dry? I mean, as a former representative of the United States in the State Department, I mean, I cannot believe how humiliating this is for the United States with this ridiculous and reckless president who clearly doesn't know what he's doing. I mean, we're looking pretty pathetic, don't you think?
1: Yes. Well, I mean, just to respond to that, yes, I would say that many countries around the world, this has just been the latest example of why it doesn't make sense to trust the United States. I mean, you think a year ago with the tariff drama, that caused a lot of countries to rethink their economic relationships with the United States. At this point, many countries are wondering about the wisdom of a security partnership, or at least of relying too heavily on the United States. I don't foresee that countries such as in the Middle East would forego their security relationship with the U.S., but I do think many are reconsidering the extent to which they have relied on the United States, given that clearly for the countries in the Gulf, other countries in the Middle East, it's very evident that relying on the U.S. Really leaves you quite exposed, unless you're Israel, in which case the U.S. will bend over backwards to accommodate your preferences. As you said, the Israelis have been acting as a spoiler given their escalation in Lebanon. We saw the reporting just a few days ago where there it seemed that perhaps they were nearing a deal. And then not only did we see escalation from Israel, but also just the Iran war hawks just losing their minds over the prospect of, you know, God forbid this war could end and the Strait of Hormuz could reopen and you know, gas prices might go back down and the world could access necessary commodities like fertilizer. No, much more important to maintain this stupid war. But I do think one thing, you alluded to this, Ian, in that this may be a convenient excuse for Iran, while on the one hand, Iran is deeply committed to Hezbollah, to, you know, their interests are very, they share common interests. But at the same time, there is concern inside Iran that they see the possibility of a deal as merely a pretext for escalation. And so they're not sure that reaching a deal is actually even in their interests. Whereas I think it's very clear that Trump will be willing to attack regardless if he decides to do so. I don't think whether or not there's a deal is going to limit that. But I think what we've seen from Trump's behavior is he's not eager to return to the open shooting war. We've seen the damage sustained on U.S. facilities. We've seen casualties, obviously, the extent to which the U.S. has used up interceptors and just other crucial just aspects of the sort of materiel needed for war. It's just, again, this is such a stupid and foolish war that was completely unnecessary. And I don't think Trump is eager to restart it, but the Iranians are feeling very paranoid about that.
0: Well, but he's desperate, isn't he? That's why I say we look pathetic. I mean, right. even now that the Iranians are saying they're suspending peace talks, the White House is saying, no, everything's hunky-dory. I mean, obviously there's a problem here. And if you go back to the JCPOA and talk to anybody that was involved in that on Obama's team, it's a painstaking process. But yes. Trump wants a quick deal. Like, you know, selling a building as a real estate developer. and the Iranians are saying, no, we don't trust you. And why should they? The last two times we were negotiating, you bombed us.
1: Right.
0: So let's do things one at a time and build confidence and show trust. You know, we'll give you this, you give us that, and then the next step will be such. Isn't that the disparity here?
1: Yes. I mean, clearly, I don't think many people, whether in Iran or in the region or around the world, view the Trump administration as really capable of or interested in undertaking the sort of painstaking negotiations that would be required to get to some sort of broader deal that Trump has said he wants, you know, something he wants to best Obama. He wants something that goes further than the Iran nuclear deal. But the amount of expertise and the time involved in reaching that deal, I don't think Trump or his team really are capable of. And so short of that, we may see just sort of a lack of a deal, just sort of the status quo. But that is really putting the pressure on Trump. And you've heard him say things like, you know, he doesn't care about the financial situation of Americans, which, you know, it's just frankly astonishing, given that we are heading into the midterms. And Americans, you know, this is, I believe this is the least popular war ever, that Americans have never supported this war. Although certainly before the war started, you saw extremely low levels of support. Once the war kicked off, you started to see among Republicans a bit of an uptick, just the sort of rally around the flag. But even so, it has never gotten into kind of a majority level of support for this war. Americans are opposed to this, and they see how foolish it is. So Trump really, you know, the pressure really is on. But anytime we approach anything that could approximate a deal, we see, as I was saying, just this howling from the pro-war folks and Israel doing everything it can to prevent any sort of de-escalation or successful negotiation.
0: Well, the BBC is carrying a report now on Iran's attacks have damaged 20 U.S. military sites since the war started using satellite imagery. And they've looked at Iranian targeting and damage in Saudi Arabia, the UAE, Qatar, Kuwait, Iraq, Jordan, Bahrain, and Oman. Apparently, it could be as many 28 bases hit. But the damage is really quite extensive and very, very expensive. Billions and billions of military equipment have been lost. And just in the last day, Kuwait was struck. We don't know the extent to which there were American casualties. Apparently, there were some. We don't know how much damage, because Hegseth is covering up both the damage and the cost as well as the casualties. So he's reluctant to let us really know what's happening. One of the things that I've heard from intel sources is that the Qataris and Bahrain are paying bribes to Iran not to be struck, whereas Kuwait and the UAE, which of course is tied to Israel through the Abraham Accords, have made no such deal, and they're getting struck. Have you heard anything along those lines?
1: I hadn't heard that, but I wouldn't be surprised. I think Qatar and Bahrain have really suffered. Although, as you pointed out, the UAE is a member or is a signatory to the Abraham Accords, but so is Bahrain. So interesting that they are not staying in lockstep with the UAE on this, which they had previously been more inclined to do. But certainly, Qatar has been really hit hard by this and is really suffering. Whereas countries like, you know, Oman obviously has its own access to the Indian Ocean. It is not having to deal with the same kind of the effects of the blockade. And similarly, the UAE has Fujairah, so it can also have some access there. Whereas Kuwait is very much blocked in by the ongoing closure of the strait. I think that what we're observing right now, as far as sort of historically the ability to talk about the Gulf states or the GCC states as sort of operating as a bloc, that was always an oversimplification. But I think that has really broken down now when you have these countries that are just experiencing this very, very differently. For example, Saudi Arabia is in some ways benefiting, although it is not. It is certainly feeling betrayed by having been struck by Iran, but it has the East-West pipeline. It is able to send oil through the Red Sea, the Bab al-Mandab. That raises questions about why haven't the Houthis been more involved? And that's where I have heard perhaps bribes being paid, that the Saudis are paying off the Houthis to not escalate and not get more involved. So it is just very, it's an open question moving forward what we're going to see from the Gulf countries, and the question of, is the GCC as an entity, which was already didn't have a whole lot of teeth institutionally or didn't really have much power, if it will fall away entirely. We have already saw the UAE leave OPEC, and the question of what will be left after this in terms of sort of Gulf institutional structures, I think really remains to be seen.
0: Well, the Iranians are threatening to end the ceasefire if Israel doesn't stop its attacks or its military actions in Lebanon. They've suggested also that they could close down the Red Sea via the Houthis, which is a pretty clear recognition of their influence over the Houthis. So they've got more cards to play. But what I find extraordinary about this situation is that the Iranians, and asymmetrical warfare in general, if you look at what's happening in Ukraine, seems to give the weaker side the advantage in this revolution underway in warfare. But it seems that, the best and biggest card that the Iranians hold is the one that Trump gave them, which is the Strait of Hormuz. I mean, the whole thing is crazy.
1: Yes, it is, again, just the foolishness of all this is, as I was mentioning, really, I think, causing many, many countries around the world to rethink the wisdom of relying so heavily on the United States. And again, this is merely the latest example. I think, especially with Trump threatening to seize Greenland, that was when we heard that famous Mark Carney speech at Davos of, you know, the need to sort of reconsider the ways that countries like Canada have benefited from a U.S.-led world order, and to recognize how it has been so destructive for so many countries. So in the long run, for someone like myself who thinks that U.S. military hegemony and sort of the U.S. acting as the global military superpower is not actually either in the interests of Americans nor in the interests of the rest of the world, there may be a silver lining to all of this, which is really accelerating the decline of America's superpower status in the American empire, because you have countries in the Middle East who thus far were willing to shoulder most of the costs of building these massive U.S. military bases and hosting thousands of American troops. And moving forward, it's really unclear why they would look to pay the bill for that again. It did nothing to protect them. It became a liability. Why would a country like Qatar or Saudi Arabia want to sort of pay for more of that at a time when they're having to reconsider where they're spending their, you know, although still very robust resources? Obviously, these are very wealthy countries. They're not going to be impoverished, but they are going to have to reprioritize. And it's not clear that rebuilding the U.S. military footprint in the GCC states is really going to be a priority for these countries.
0: So is there a possibility that according to the Yale historian Timothy Snyder, the United States under Trump is committing superpower suicide? Now, he sort of indicates that this perhaps it's more than incompetence on Trump's part, that maybe he's compromised by Putin, who seems to be rewarding at every turn, and even Xi Jinping. Do you have an opinion on that?
1: I don't think that the way Trump is behaving reflects sort of a manipulation by Putin. I think that Trump's behavior does reflect manipulation by Israel and Trump's own ego. I think very much that the experience in Venezuela, the possibility of sort of a quick and easy overthrow of the Iranian government, was something that Trump was convinced could be possible, having achieved, in his mind, achieved that in Venezuela, and with the goading of Netanyahu. I think that, unfortunately, some of what I hope would happen in terms of countries

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1: Order. I hope that the rest of the world is really sitting with the fact that the United States is not a responsible actor and really should not be allowed to operate with this sort of power. And that, in particular, that the countries in the Middle East, which are at present facing down a sort of Israel-dominated order moving forward, that they will be doing what they can to act to contain that threat. We know they are likely doing what they can to try to contain the Iran threat, although, again, it's sort of unclear what they can do.
2: Well, Dr. Anel Shilan, I thank you very much for joining us here today.
1: Thank you for having me.
2: And again, I've been speaking with Anel Shilan, who's a research fellow at the Quincy Institute for Responsible Statecraft, a fellow at Rice University's Baker Institute for Public Policy, and an expert on religious and political authority in the Middle East and North Africa. And she's worked as a journalist in Egypt and Yemen and served as a foreign affairs officer at the Office of Near Eastern Affairs in the Department of State's Bureau of Democracy, Human Rights and Labor until resigning over then-President Biden's policy on the war in Gaza. We're going to take a brief station break back, examining how the owner of the Delaney Hall detention facility, Geo Group, is profiting from the misery of the inmates who are on a hunger strike, and how Stephen Miller's cruelty is the point of ICE's random roundup of immigrants.

0: Welcome back. I'm Ian Masters, and this is Background Briefing, available 24/7 at backgroundbriefing.org. And joining us now, Suchi Mathur, who is a senior litigation attorney with the American Immigration Council, where she works to protect the rights of non-citizens through affirmative litigation and practice advisories for immigration attorneys. Previously, she worked at a migrants' rights organization in Mexico and was an attorney at the Bronx Defenders, where she represented individuals incarcerated by ICE. Welcome to Background Briefing, Suchi Mathur.
1: Thank you so much for having me, Ian.
0: Well, thanks for joining us. And it seems to me that what's been going on in Delaney Hall in New Jersey for some time now, and it's gotten a lot of attention, obviously, with a hunger strike and protests and ICE brutality against protesters, and then the governor had to deploy a bunch of state troopers and Newark police. But at the heart of it is this facility that's owned by the GEO Group. And it's, as far as I can tell, this hunger strike is driven by the fact that the GEO Group employs the inmates to do all of the work to maintain these facilities, like cooking and cleaning. They don't pay them, or if they pay them, they pay them a dollar a day. And then the food is full of worms and is, the cheapest that could be possibly served. And obviously, GEO Group charges the government a lot more for the food than the inmates get. So this is something of a racket that's going on. And what do we know about the status of this hunger strike? Because we don't really know what's going on inside these facilities. It was the governor of New Jersey was prevented from entering. So what do you understand is happening inside to the hunger strikers?
1: Thanks, Ian. And I think everything you've said is absolutely right. What we're seeing at Delaney Hall, but actually all around this country, is simply shocking. It's the people right now inside Delaney are people who are organizing. They're fighting for their lives and for humane treatment, right? They're showing all of us what solidarity and caring can really look like. What they're protesting, as you've described, are really these basic human rights, right? To clean food, to lack of abuse and neglect by guards, to proper medical care.

0: And they're being met with absolutely shocking responses, right? There are reports from inside the facility of guards taking, detainees and physically harming them, from assaulting them, threatening them with no access to their counsel, saying that there's no visitation at all with their families, and retribution, essentially, for what these people are doing and organizing themselves and demanding just basic human rights. And you're exactly correct that, you know, people around the country, including elected officials, are finally realizing what is happening in these facilities. You know, unfortunately, this is not something new. ICE detention has always been a no man's land where essentially anything goes. Of course, in the past year, we've seen conditions deteriorate horrifically. And that is in thanks entirely to this administration and its policies.
1: Well, the policy is cruelty, right? This is Stephen Miller at work, because it seems that what's going on here, and in fact, the one congressman who was able to get into Delaney Hall, Congressman Menendez from New Jersey, said that this is what is going on. This is a deliberate policy of cruelty to make life so miserable, to torture these people to the point where they give up their rights and self-deport. And that is apparently the MAGA Stephen Miller immigration strategy.
0: I mean, that's exactly correct. You know, we have reports from a non-citizen detained in Arizona who quotes a guard saying to him directly, you know, this is part of my job. I have to make your life miserable so that you request your own deportation. And so, yes, cruelty, the tactic of illegally and inhumanely coercing people into accepting deportation, this is one of the two main motivations of this administration, right? These are folks who could very well be winning relief under the laws that Congress passed, who in many cases have a right to stay here with their families, in addition to people who are extremely vulnerable, right? They have to get out of detention or they literally risk dying. We have reports of elderly grandparents, people who are 75, 81 years old, in detention for months. And these are the people who are being forced to accept voluntary departure because otherwise, you know, they could be dying. And this is not a theoretical risk, right? We have seen already 18 people just this calendar year have died in immigration custody. That is not normal, right? It is not acceptable for the U.S. government to be causing the death of so many people in its custody. I mentioned elderly folks, but the list of vulnerable people stuck in ICE custody really doesn't end. You know, we have reports of pregnant women, women who have recently given birth, literally parents on their way to visit their infants in the NICU who have been snatched by ICE off the street and are now stuck in detention. And you know, from the administration's perspective, this is working. The numbers for voluntary departure are up something like 700% this year versus last year. And that isn't even counting the number of people who are giving up and accepting removal orders because of the horrific conditions in detention.
1: So of the 300 migrants imprisoned in Delaney Hall, the leader of this hunger strike, Martin Soto, he's been in there for almost 6 months. And his wife, by the way, is an American citizen. So they apparently hustled him out of there and put him in, who knows where they put him. And that led to a lot of the protest out in front, and the ICE overreacted in the usual way by beating the hell out of and gassing people, including a United States senator. I mean, that is so outrageous that they beat up Congress people and a U.S. senator. This is the second senator, by the way, who's been beat up by DHS.
0: That's right.
1: You know, I mean, aren't they sending a signal to all of us? In spite of the fact that we pay their salary, they're saying to us, we're above the law and we can do anything we want.
0: I couldn't agree more, Ian. And I think that what you're saying reminds everyone of an important lesson, right? Like, first they come for the non-citizens, next they come for everybody else, right? They can beat up a U.S. senator. What can they do to the rest of us? And we know the answer to that already, right? They can shoot us in cold blood, right? Like they did with Renee Good or Alex Preddy. And essentially, there's no consequences. So impunity is definitely in the name of the game. And I'd like to pick up on the other thread you mentioned, which is the people footing the bill for this are the American taxpayers, right? So the second main motivation here for the Trump administration is a profit motive, right? Congress gave DHS $45 billion for detention just last summer with no strings attached, right? This is multiple times their usual budget. And the administration has been using that to rapidly expand the detention system. But it has mainly gone to line the pockets of private companies like Geo Group, which operates Delaney Hall, right? With no oversight functionally. And so these private prison companies like Geo Group are reporting, you know, sky-high profits, record profits year over year in their new contracts, their expanded contracts. So, you know, they're ecstatic with this turn of events, but the people who are paying the cost are American taxpayers and the communities and families of all the people who are suffering in detention.
1: So do we know whether the Trump family are getting kickbacks from the Geo Group and CoreCivic? Because we know that Tom Homan is close to the heads of both of these companies and may have financial interests in these companies since he helped set them up. And we know that Tom Homan was caught by the FBI in a sting, accepting a bag full of $50,000 in cash. So already there's more than a whiff of corruption.
0: Right. I think the scale of corruption that is just out in the open in this administration is unprecedented. And the revolving door is very, very out in the open as well. So if it's not today, it's tomorrow, right? These that the administration officials are going to be benefiting from this money-making scheme that's, you know, racking up millions, if not billions of dollars over the course of this administration. But the other thing that this administration is doing to effectuate this agenda of mass deportation, other than wasting public money on this really unfathomable scale, is radically reinterpreting longstanding immigration laws, right? And so something that many Americans, I think, don't realize is that the folks who are stuck in ICE custody today, because of the administration's new changed interpretation of 30-year-old laws, these folks have no chance to ask an immigration judge or anyone else for bond, right? They're stuck in what's called mandatory detention, meaning that it doesn't matter if you're not a flight risk, if you're not a danger, if you've lived here for 30 years, you have three U.S. citizen kids, you have a pathway to a green card, if you've never had contact with a criminal legal system, you don't even have the chance to prove that to anyone, to ask for bond. Whereas just a year ago, you would. And you would have gotten out of bond and you would have continued fighting your removal case, but you would have done that at liberty, right? While you were working, while you were with your family. So now the administration has trapped tens of thousands of folks in detention with no chance for bond. And that is a huge part of their, you know, pressure, their toolbox to pressure people into accepting removal and voluntary departure as well.
1: Well, what kind of numbers are we talking about here? They are certainly not getting the worst of the worst, and that's pretty clear. And another aspect of the cruelty is a lot of people have been sent to countries that the U.S. government advises U.S. citizens not to go to. So the fate of these people, I think, is, you know, can you imagine what kind of a hellhole a prison is in one of these lawless third world countries? But in terms of the people that have been detained and that are accepting to waive their rights and self-deport, what kind of numbers are we talking about? Is this working except to satisfy Stephen Miller and Trump's cruelty? I'm not sure that in the overall sense it's achieving anything much except wholesale cruelty, which we taxpayers are subsidizing.
0: Right. So certainly achieving that, it's certainly succeeding in instilling fear in communities, right? And it's, you know, I don't know if this is one of their goals, but it's harming local economies as well as the national economy on a significant, meaningful scale. Employers have been experiencing, you know, the sudden absences of so many workers, you know, so many non-citizens, so many immigrants in our country are really the backbone of the service industry, the construction industry. And, you know, employers are seeing their staff just plucked off the street, you know, snatched up and taken away with no opportunity to get out. In terms of, you know, dangerousness and the worst of the worst, that's just categorically untrue. And the evidence shows that the vast majority of people in detention have no contact with the criminal legal system. You know, I think at some point it was even 70% of people had no contact with the criminal legal system, let alone a criminal conviction. And this is at a time when in January, the height of the numbers of people detained, it was almost 70,000 people in detention on any given day. So the costs are kind of extraordinary, both human and economic.
1: But that's the point for the GEO Group and CoreCivic, right? The longer you warehouse these people, the more profit you get.
0: Well, that's exactly right. So the public is paying the costs and the private prison companies are reaping the rewards.
1: Right, and you're using slave labor. So it's not costing you anything to run these facilities.
0: No, not at all. You know, the GEO Group, I think on their last quarterly earnings call, reported a 17% increase from their first quarter of 2025. So they're making out like bandits.
1: And in terms of immigration judges that you were talking about a minute ago, Susie, isn't it clear that Trump is purging the immigration judges to get more MAGA-friendly judges? He's firing immigration judges by the hundreds.
0: And that's well documented. Yes, they fired over 100 immigration judges, folks, you know, who really fell on both sides of the spectrum. These are not uniformly immigration judges who were friendly towards non-citizens, but they were judges with actual immigration law experience and expertise. What we have now, they're hiring judges who have never done an immigration case in their life, right? They're hiring people who responded to ads for quote-unquote deportation judges, right? Folks who have no proven ability to understand our increasingly complex immigration laws and whose only goal is to follow the administration's orders to deport that most number of people that they can, no matter the cost.
1: So when are the American people going to recognize that they have blood on their hands? Not that they intend to, but this is collateral because of what Stephen Miller and Trump are doing. In other words, you know, as we've mentioned and made clear, our tax dollars are paying for this system of cruelty. I mean, after World War II, you know, IG Farben were sanctioned because they manufactured the gas that killed 6 million people in the camps, you know. So the international law has been clearly established in that regard about culpability. So when do you think the public are going to rise up and recognize, not in my name?
0: I do think, Ian, we are starting to see the beginnings of that. And, you know, that may be the only silver lining of this really horrific episode in our country's history, which is that people are finally seeing what these agencies actually do, right? The harm that they cause to individuals and their families. And if you look at the polling, the numbers of people who agree with the way the administration is carrying out its immigration agenda, those numbers have fallen significantly since Trump was elected. And, you know, I think we're seeing that increasing numbers of elected officials are actually hearing their constituents. You know, they're realizing that this is not working. We cannot live like this. And, you know, thus the protests at Delaney, protests all over the country that are garnering public support. So I have some optimism that we are seeing the tide changing and that we'll get to a place again where we can be proud of Americans, of our country, instead of watching in horror as we treat people just in the absolutely most abysmal way.
1: Well, Suchi Mehta, I thank you very much for joining us.
0: Thank you, Ian, for covering this.
1: And again, I've been speaking with Suchi Mehta, who is a senior litigation attorney with the American Immigration Council, where she works to protect the rights of non-citizens through affirmative litigation and practice advisories for immigration attorneys. We're going to take a brief station break and back with an update on the continuing cover-up of Trump's ties to Epstein by the MAGA toadies Todd Blanche, Cash Patel, and Congressman Comer.

0: Welcome back. I'm Ian Masters, and this is Background Briefing, available 24/7 at backgroundbriefing.org. And joining us now, Nina Burley, is a senior editor at The New Republic and the best-selling author, documentary producer, and publisher of the Substack American Freak Show, a professor at New York University's Arthur J. Carter Journalism Institute. She's written 7 books, the latest of which include The Trump Women, Part of the Deal, and she has a new novel, Turn Around, Don't Drown. And she's the producer of the recent documentary series on Apple TV, Epstein's Shadow. Welcome to Background Briefing, Nina Burley.
1: Thank you, Ian. Always happy to be here.
0: Well, thanks for joining us, Nina. And we've spoken before as the war broke out, Trump and Netanyahu's war on Iran, that perhaps this was another exercise in wag the dog, distract the people from the Epstein scandal that clearly Trump is moving heaven and earth to suppress. So I wanted to revisit you because, you know, it's not going away, but you have to admit that this creep coma of the House Oversight Committee is a real Trump toady, and he's really doing a lot to suppress it, along with, of course, Kash Patel and Todd Blanche and Pam Bondi. So what did you make of the Friday hearing, which was not recorded, not live? No, you know, she was really, it was a really softball situation. And this Trumpster lawyer from the DOJ, Amit Dhillon, interrupting the Democrats trying to ask questions of Pam Bondi. So it was a bit of a farce, but it was arranged by Comer to be such a nothing burger. So it's very frustrating, and I'm sure it's very frustrating for you as a journalist trying to track down this story. But after the hearing, the ranking Democrat, Garcia, was furious and said that they were going to, one way or another, subpoena Todd Blanche to testify because she, Pam Bondi, threw Todd Blanche under the bus in her testimony. And also they wanted to bring in Kash Patel. So do you expect Blanche and Patel to actually be subpoenaed and actually have to testify and be televised without this sort of transcript that can be edited and shaped?
1: Well, if they wouldn't put her on TV, I don't know that they would put Blanche and Cash on, but certainly it looks like the Democrats are going to make that attempt to subpoena them. And, you know, she did show up for this off-camera transcribed interview, and she deflected, as you point out, she deflected as Representative Maxwell Frost of Florida put it, every single one of their questions got one of three responses. One, not to my recollection. Two, talk with Todd Blanche. Three, I'm not talking about Donald Trump. And as you mentioned, she was sitting there next to a DOJ attorney named Harmeet Dhillon, which a person who should be fairly familiar to the California movement because she comes out of the California right-wing MAGA world. And I actually had once some interaction with her because she was representing a sex assault victim in a Silicon Valley case where the Silicon Valley CEO was just out of control, abusive. And I think this was the ex-girlfriend or one of the ex-girlfriends. And she had sent me some, she was just an attorney then. And she sent me the you know, plaintiff attorney, and she sent me some papers on her client. And for some reason, we didn't run the story or didn't mention her client in this larger story. And I still remember her calling me up in a furious rage saying, how dare you ask me for help and then not include my client in your story. And I thought that was just so out of line, so unusual as a journalist doing covering things like this, that an attorney would be so upset that her client didn't get publicity in a like old news magazine that was not as well, Newsweek. But I think that she's unhinged, like many of these people, just an unhinged MAGA person who's working now for him. This is Harmeet Dhillon, who was standing next to Pam Bondi and deflecting and saying she will not answer those questions. She will not answer the questions about Donald Trump. So like what going forward, the fact that she mentioned Todd Blanche repeatedly, I would guess that was the plan all along. Like, I think that she's actually telling the truth about the Todd Blanche situation. I think that Todd Blanche came to Washington as Donald Trump's personal attorney, and he's just been waiting to get his Roy Cohn person into the situation of being the attorney general and controlling the entire law enforcement apparatus of this country. And I think that that's what he's about to do with Todd Blanche. You know that we did research on Todd Blanche in another of our freak show investigations into his background, where we discovered that what I call his rosebud, I'm sure it is, that when he was 10 years old, his father, they were living in Colorado Springs, Colorado, and his father was this kind of wackadoodle, Pentecostal, charismatic preacher who lost his church building and started preaching in his suburban split-level home on a cul-de-sac of quiet suburban homes. And the neighbors complained because, you know, the Pentecostals can be loud. It's all about emotion and yelling and singing and speaking in tongues. And they objected, and it was outside of the zoning rules of the city of Colorado Springs. So the city was telling him he couldn't do this. And he literally spent 5 years of young Todd's formative years fighting those local law enforcement legal, the rule about what he could do in his house with this religious, revival stuff. And it went all the way up to the Supreme Court of Colorado. And it was in early days of where you had these right-wing Christian legal funds. Now they're very famous and they've done all sorts of horrible things to our laws. But it was in the 80s. And they came swooping into Colorado to assist this guy. And he lost ultimately. And I think that is a very interesting thing to understand about Todd Blanche, who is now our attorney general acting and probably will stay in that position forever, because he is the perfect tool for a man like Donald Trump, because he has these issues with the law, not allowing his father to do this kind of wackadoodle right-wing Christian stuff. And here he is now in a position where he can defend and sort of get, his own personal retribution on the legal system, defending this, this daddy figure that he's now kind of has to set up a gate for. So back to Bondi, I think Bondi pointing the finger at Blanche is basically true. I think that he probably was. When we look closely at the history of how this whole transparency, quote unquote, of the files has played out with the Justice Department, he is enmeshed in every single turning point from last 4th of July, where the FBI was frantically trying to get him at the last minute all of these photo images from the Epstein files on a hard drive or a thumb drive. You can see that in the emails that are released in the Epstein files. You can see them having a panic attack because Blanche needed all this stuff. You can see it in him racing down to mollify Ghislaine Maxwell personally within days of the Wall Street Journal's birthday book revelations, which, Trump was saying are fake and a hoax. And, he's reopened that lawsuit against Murdoch or Dow Jones. The $10 billion ridiculous lawsuit. Everybody knows that the birthday book is real. And Blanche flies down to Tallahassee and sits with this convicted sex offender. And if you look at the transcript, that is a public document. The transcript is incredible. It's one of the most amazing things you will ever see going on in the legal system, where this powerful U.S. attorney, assistant U.S. attorney, deputy U.S. attorney is sitting there with this woman, trying to massage her out of massage information out of her that he wants to hear. And she knows what he wants, you know. And so eventually she says, well, I've never saw Trump behave in any way but as a perfect gentleman. And of course, that became the lead line in all the Fox News coverage and so on. And then he moved her against British Bureau of Prison Rules. He moves the sex offender convicted to a low security, you know, puppies and kittens prison. And there she is today, to this day, still trying to get herself a commutation or a pardon. And they can't give it to her right now because the MAGAs will go nuts. But I guarantee you that they're going to try to do that. Blanche is behind them.
0: So back to Comer. He did actually have a hearing a little while ago with Sarah Kellen, who was recruited by Epstein via Maxwell, and then became his assistant. And apparently, you know, he said after the hearing that she gave very powerful testimony, named three names of the Johns who have yet to be named, any of them have. And that's the central issue as far as Massey and Ro Khanna are concerned, who got this investigation going and managed to get the law passed. They want to stop, you know, outing the victims and start outing the perpetrators and the Johns and the powerful men who abuse these women. So what's going to happen to the three names, do you think, that Comer said that Sarah Kellen came up with?
1: The three male names? Well, we already knew about them, as far as I know. I mean, well, Frederick Fekai was not known. But the other two wasn't Jean-Luc Brunel. I can't remember who the three were. I'm sorry. I don't have that in front of me. But I do know that when I looked at them, I thought, oh, those are easy ones for her to give. They're easy ones, and especially Frederick Fekai, easy to give to this committee. They're going to love that because Frederick Fekai was very enmeshed with the Clinton administration. Remember Hillary's bad hair days and all of that stuff? Frederick Fekai was the guy who was in her hair all the time, and she was always having, you know, Frederick Fekai hairdos. And so they like that because anything that connects with Democrats, that's the whole goal. And so Sarah Kellen gave them three names. And if I Google it, I can figure out who they were. I'm sorry, I don't have it in front of me. They are people who clearly were people that they would want to hear. It's easy for Sarah Kellen to give that up. And I mean, I don't know if we're going to see more names. There are so many names already out there. You know, today Donald Trump recently announces that he's putting his fellow real estate businessman here in New York, Tom Barrack, in charge of Iraq now. And Barrack is already the ambassador to Turkey, and he has some diplomatic control over the Syrian relationship, and now he's in charge of the Iraq relationship. Well, we at the Freak Show wrote a whole piece about Barrack, and it's called "The Road to the Epstein Accords" or "The Road to Tehran." And it basically, we show that Tom Barrack is completely enmeshed with Epstein and was completely part of the party scene. You have him saying things like, "Michael Wolff and I wish we've decided you're our hero. We would like to be your butlers." That's a quote. I put that back up on Twitter today. And he also says in an email, or Epstein says in an email to a friend, Barrack and the boys had a wild time in Palm Beach this weekend. He partied with Epstein. He hung with him. And here is this guy who is at the top level of American foreign policy toward the Middle East. He's using Barrack for that reason because Barack's parents were of Lebanese extraction.
0: Right. But isn't that the MO of Trump, to keep people who know about his ties to Epstein close, like, for example, Paolo Zampoli, who is a special White House envoy? His main job is to bring Putin back into the G8. And he's one of these characters that had model agencies. And it seems to me that the line between representing models and pimping out prostitutes is a pretty, thin line, wouldn't you say?
1: Absolutely. And Zampoli and Andrew Tate, you know who Andrew Tate is, your listeners will be familiar with that man, you know, accused rapist, brought back to the United States in one of the most ignominious acts of the Trump administration. They sprung them from Romanian custody where they're charged, he and his brother charged with multiple abuses of women and rape, and brought to the United States where they're roaming free. Well, 2 weeks ago at the Milken Conference in Los Angeles, Paolo Zampoli and Andrew Tate sort of video cast themselves sitting in some cozy den in one of the hotels where they're having these meetings. Now, that the fact that you have an active trafficker of women, proud, out active trafficker, that's Andrew Tate, who's making a living literally selling the idea of how you can harness, make a farm of prostituted women and make yourself rich. Literally, that's what he does online. Hanging out with Paolo Zampoli, who also comes out of the Jean-Luc Brunel, Casablancas, Donald Trump, quote unquote model agency world. He was a scout. He discovered Melania, if you believe him, and he introduced her to Trump, if you believe him.
0: Well, he also got her a visa and shipped her from Paris to New York.
1: He's just like he did with his Amanda Ongaro, who he then had a baby with and lived with for 20 years before he decided she was inconvenient. And since he knew the visa situation, he sicked ICE on her and got her deported after 3 months in prison somewhere down to Brazil, where she's from. This guy has absolutely no moral code whatsoever. And now Trump is sending him around as his personal envoy for global partnerships. It's a made up diplomatic, and it's not diplomatic because he's not vetted. He's not State Department. And he's basically going around selling marketing Boeing jets to places like Uzbekistan, where he brags, and this is the Financial Times, his favorite line now is 20 billion in 20 minutes. It took him 20 minutes to sell $20 billion worth of Boeing jets to the Uzbek president. Well, we know from other activities that Zampoli is involved with elsewhere that his MO, if he's doing these kinds of business deals, is that he's scraping a commission off of it. Do we know that he's not taking a commission for these deals? He probably is. He's not doing it out of the goodness of his heart. So basically, the U.S. taxpayer is on the hook for actually supporting this global activity of this figure who's a trafficker, in all but name, he was a trafficker of women.
0: But just in closing though, Nina, why does Trump keep him close? And to my mind, it is pure mafia stuff, because you keep the people close to you that know all about you and your 100%. Nefarious relationship to your 10-year best friendship with Jeffrey Epstein.
1: He is absolutely a mob figure. I mean, he may not be connected to the Italian mob, but he knows this is what this operation is. It is literally set up like the mob. And I would say that Todd Blanche is his Tom Hagen, in The Godfather, the cool outside of the family conciliary who they trust. And that's what's going on. And Pam Bondi is the patsy, by the way. They always need a patsy.
0: Well, Nina Bailey, I thank you very much for joining us. I appreciate it.
1: You're welcome. Thank you for having me, Ian.
0: And again, I've been speaking with Nina Bailey, who's a senior editor at The New Republic, best-selling author, documentary producer, and publisher of the Substack American Freak Show, and is the producer of a recent documentary series on Apple TV, Epstein's Shadow. And this has been Background Briefing. I'm Ian Masters, and I'd like to thank producers Graham Fitzgibbon and Asha Price. 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

0: Hi, this is Arnie Arneson, and this is the Monday edition of The Attitude with Arnie Arneson, and producers Dave Scott and Stephanie Collins. You know, we call Monday, other than June 1st, we call it Rethink the Week. But when do we tape it? We tape it on Friday. So I saw an article at Forbes, and I'm like, it could be me. So I thought this would be my opening thought. More Americans, especially women, see Europe as a plan B. A new report finds that a growing share of Americans, especially women, are actively planning to emigrate to Europe, driven by politics, cost of living, and the idea of a more secure life abroad. So I'm just going to read you a couple of sentences. The new report highlights the increasing number of Americans looking to emigrate, specifically to Europe, and specifically women. For the past decade, emigration from the U.S. has been on the rise, and a recent report by Global Citizen Solutions shows the breadth of the situation. Entitled From Destination to Departure, America's New Migration Story, is from their research arm. The report notes that this shift has been decades in the making. The reported desire to emigrate was about 10 to 11% under President Bush and Obama. During the first Trump presidency, it stood at 16 to 20%. By November 2025, it had risen to over 25%. That was November of 2025. Just want to remind you that we're in June, basically, of 2026. I wonder what the number looks like now. But let me just give you some of the breakdown. However, among American women aged 15 to 44, 40% said they would move permanently abroad if they could. Interesting, for men, the numbers were only around 19%. And that number had not changed since 2014. The Guardian assigns this gender imbalance to a number of reasons, notably the role and treatment of women in American politics, specifically since the overturning of Roe v. Wade. Also the fact that social media advertises what life is like in other countries, making it just seem more accessible. And they just go through just a series of really quick things. Global Citizen Solutions found relocation agencies specializing in American emigration have been reporting surges in inquiries from Americans since 2024. Irish passport applications are at their highest level in a decade. The number of Americans seeking British citizenship in 12 months before March 2026 was the highest on record. Before 2009, fewer than 400 Americans each year renounced their citizenship. By 2024, the number was 4,820. And that again was in 2024. And then finalmente, based on analysis of Department of Homeland Security data and other immigration records, an estimated 2.2 million people left the U.S. in 2025, i.e. they self-deported. But of that number, 180,000 were U.S. citizens. So I was reading this, and I remember having a conversation with my daughter going, so what shot do you have to like move back to Norway? Like we had this question. Of course, I'm half Norwegian, but she also has connection to place there. But it is a very terrifying time. But I think, unfortunately, we all live on this planet, and this planet is being challenged across the board. And that means, is there a safe place? No. What is that our obligation? To make this place safe. That's our obligation. So let me introduce our panel of guests. They include Stephen Pimpare, professor of public policy and director of the Masters in Public Policy program at Vermont Law and Graduate School, author of four books, numerous articles. He's also the host of the New Books Network's Public Policy Channel. Welcome back, Stephen.
1: Thank you, Arnie. Good to be here.
0: Robert Hennelly, that name should sound familiar if you're in New York, especially if you listen to WBAI. He is the public radio general manager at WBAI. He's also a talk show host and an executive producer. He's the author of the book Stuck Nation, and he has been an investigative journalist and news analyst across a whole scope of things. I think I first met you, Robert, when you were writing for Salon.com, and then like a number of other things when you were covering City Hall and still do that. Right. So let me welcome you back to the program.
2: Yes, it was the pandemic that brought us together.
0: How appropriate. Laura Jadid is a freelance journalist who primarily focuses on the American conservative movement, which means she's working 24/7. 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
3: It's another beautiful day in America, Arnie.
0: Of course. Bill Curry was a Connecticut state senator, controller, two-time Democratic nominee for governor. He served as counselor to the president in the Clinton White House. He's written for Salon, The Daily Beast, The Huffington Post, and provided commentary on NPR, MS Now, and many other news outlets. Welcome back, Bill.
4: an honor to be with you all.
0: Well, I want to start, Robert, because you've been sending me lots of stuff about Delaney Hall. And in fact, we know that Heather Cox Richardson wrote about Delaney Hall. We now know that it's now front and center of the news. And as I believe we come to tape, the governor of New Jersey is talking about shutting down Delaney Hall. So since you've been following this story for years, and I think people need to understand, this is not a news story. This story has been around for about 2 years. You need to remind everyone what we knew 2 years ago, what the consequences were then, and where we are today. So please fill us in.
2: Thank you. In 5 minutes or less.
0: Yeah, of course.
2: I will tell you that this, of course, New Jersey has been fighting the idea of having, first it started with public prisons, because at one point, government's always looking for a way to make a fast buck. And so we had a period of time where county facilities were being used to lock up ICE folks. That's before, going back historically, it was been an issue. Then, of course, the wrinkle of the private prisons, and that's important to emphasize here, is that the GEO Group, successor to Wackenhut, people of a certain age will remember that notorious name, and they are private jailers, and they have a $1 billion contract with the Department of Homeland Security. They are major donors to Donald Trump. And so it's important, and I love Heather Cox Richardson, but what's happened is that

0: up, like the Declaration of Independence. They are so beautifully written, and they speak about their condition in such a poignant way. And so what happened was, going back to as soon as there was Trump 2.0, within 4 days, ICE was in Newark messing around with a popular fish market in Ironbound, and they were disrespected a veteran, took into custody American citizens, and really flexed their muscle. And immediately, I mean within hours, Roz Baraka, the mayor, convened a press conference, 300 people, unions. It showed you the multiracial mosaic that is Newark. And he just was like, this is a violation of the Fourth Amendment. It will not stand. Scroll forward to May of 2025, when on May 9th, the mayor, in his capacity as the person responsible to make sure things like COs and fire inspections are done, which, by the way, GEO refuses to comply with, he was seized off a public street outside Delaney Hall, dragged into it. And in the midst of all this, in a Gandhi-esque moment, Bonnie Watson Coleman, representative, 80 years old, 80 pounds when wet, Representative MacGyver, Robert Menendez Jr., all encircled him and slowed down the motion. And that's how we got to see the thing that was really armed, masked federal agents seizing a duly elected mayor of New Jersey's largest city, who is a black man, off the street. Now, what you need to know is that hours later, he was taken to a black site outside near Newark Airport, nobody knew was a Homeland Security facility, surrounded by concertina wire, and hundreds of people of conscience from all over the state and region encircled the facility.
1: Oh,
0: And they were
1: God.
0: backed up by the Newark police force, who were attached to their mayor, being that they assigned him a body detail. So instead of just the regular body detail, all of a sudden there were 100 police officers.
1: Oh my
0: And
1: God.
0: so we had DHS withdraw with their phony baloney outfits, cosplay, except they have real bullets and guns, as we've seen. And so when the sun set, they had to release the mayor. And so what ended up happening was they dropped charges against him, and then
1: Brought
0: later
1: charges.
0: install a Representative MacGyver charges against her. She now faces 17 years in federal prison. And moreover, what's happened is, because they put Alina Hobb in there, who is a Trump flunky, the rule of law in the federal courts have collapsed in Newark. See, that you need to understand. This has been a progression where we have a situation where people are getting habeas corpus writs signed by Article III courts that are being ignored. The hunt is here. The constitutional crisis, we're beyond that now. They are just totally lawless. And so what's happened now is the detainees have raised their profile by this act of courage, by these 300 profiles of courage. And so now the world is paying attention. And so it's very important. It's like trying to say the American Revolution started with the Battle of Princeton. Well, no, it didn't. Did you, Norny?
1: No. It started in Newark, and I'm looking at an article at Slate.com. Scenes from the sacrifice zone in Newark, near my home. The most intense ICE protests since Minneapolis are unfolding. It's not hard to see why. And Bob, you sort of gave us that sort of that arc of history. And want to remind everyone that the 300 detainees launched a hunger and labor strike. So not only did they write these poignant comments, but they did this. But let me just really quickly, and then I'm going to turn to you, Stephen Pimper, because I see your hand up. The official response from Washington was ridicule. Listen to this, everyone. Asked about New Jersey leaders pushing back against ICE operations at Delaney Hall, Trump joked about renaming it the NICE facility. Listen to this, and dismissed the demonstrations as staged. Quote, these aren't protesters. These people are fake. They're all paid for. Then he defended the facility itself. We run the finest facilities anywhere in the world of their type, he said, before claiming the people inside included horrible killers and guys that have murdered numerous people. The majority of detainees at Delaney, of course, have no criminal record. And then, of course, he says there is no hunger strike. So I just want people to understand this history of what we're talking about, from the mayor to the congresswoman to where we are today. And I think it's really important to understand, look what his response was. We'll call it the NICE facility. I do hope the revolution begins here. Anyway, Stephen, you want to respond?
2: So there, among the many things that Bob said that I think are worth paying attention to, is one of the things that struck me is that he used the phrase, "This is how we got to see." And we have, Arnie, talked any number of times about one of the ongoing challenges that we confront in this moment is how do we make the incredibly complicated, overwhelming array of activities of the regime visible to more people and help them think about what it is that they do about it. And one of the positive aspects, there's nothing positive about what's going on at Delaney Hall, but one of the things that it is doing is help remind us that we are in the midst of building a network of concentration camps throughout the United States of America that are ongoing sites of torture and prison labor, among other things, right? That we can again see this in Delaney Hall, that the regime is not only torturing and attacking and punishing those within who are trying to communicate the conditions that they are living under, they are attacking journalists. They are attacking protesters. They are continuing to attack members of Congress while the GEO group, the private contractor, is profiting from this. In that context, it is worth noting that according to reporting that was highlighted in The Guardian, there are somewhere in the neighborhood of 17,500 people who have been forcibly removed to foreign countries to which they have absolutely no previous relationship whatsoever. So we are not only building the network of concentration camps within our borders, but we are quietly and systematically rounding up, kidnapping people, chaining them, and sending them out often to places that are the sites of ongoing violence, disease outbreak, and civil war.
1: And so, Bill, I just want to read again from the Slate article. Just listen to this. Since the latest round of protests, the retaliation has continued. Visitation has been cut. Communication has been cut. Water has been intermittently turned off. The guards with the rubber bullets are patrolling. There's intimidation tactics happening everywhere. There's retaliation inside, and folks outside need to know this. So when I hear Stephen Pimper talk about a concentration camp, that's exactly what we are seeing. It is happening on our watch. And I think that at least, if nothing else, the fact that the governor this morning, I believe, Friday morning, announced that she wants to shut down Delaney Hall. Now let's see if she'll go to the mat on that, Bill. See, that's been my biggest disappointment about her, is that, you know, she raises the question, for example, on the gerrymandering, and then was shut down, and she just basically threw her hands up in the air and said, oh, well, it's over. And I'm sorry, in this situation, you can never say it's over. You've got to figure out another way to fight. Bill.
3: We have so many of these kind of Susan Collins Democrats, you know, who always express their concern just before doing absolutely nothing.
1: Yes.
3: And we'll see. I'm trying to keep an open mind on our two new governors. The one glimmer of hope in all of this, for all the failures of the Democratic Party leadership in this country, for its complete failure to find a way to frame and respond to and obstruct what Trump is doing. At a grassroots level, people are doing wonderful and amazing things.
1: Yes, that's what I feel.
3: You know, the Democratic Party folds because of the corrupting influence of the fascist tech bros on AI and a whole set of other internet-related transgressions. But at the grassroots level, people are mounting campaigns to stop data centers. You know, they're just doing it. The Democratic Party doesn't know how to talk about these black ops centers, the new black ops centers being set up around the world.
1: Right.
3: The deportation of innocent people to Midnight Express style prisons for the precise purpose of torturing them. Mm-hmm. And yet at the same time, there are grassroots movements for one alligator alley after another. That people are putting together, I'll just wind up with a technical observation that if our established leadership, such as it is, elected officials of the Democratic Party, could at least do a better job of connecting with the vast grassroots energy which is rising up, that has eaten, that doesn't even have ideological categories to attach to it, which is just righteous indignation, a righteous sense of justice that is motivating all of this activity. If they could just do

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1: Back against the AI facilities around the country. And for example, in Arizona, one of the largest AI facilities was just reduced by 80%. Not because the politicians weighed in, but because the people went berserk, okay? And I look at what happened in a little tiny town of Nottingham, where they were talking about bringing an AI facility in, and they had to move it from the city hall to the school. Hundreds of people showed up. And again, what I think is also fascinating, we're seeing a broader range of people now fighting about what's happening to the inhumanity and the concentration camps when it comes to immigration. What is also fascinating is what AI is doing, because AI is bringing in the entire spectrum of America. I don't care if you are even MAGA Republican, you hate it, okay? And that also creates amazing opportunity here, because it is threading people who are worried about their water, they're worried about their energy, they're worried about their future job, they're worried about the constant noise, all these things that AI is bringing. But listen to this, Laura. Here is a Substack. New Intel Bureau eyes AI data center critics. So now what they're beginning to do is, we knew that they were targeting people that were fighting on the immigration front. Now, all of a sudden, they're beginning to say, we're going to target folks on the AI data center front. And that is going to be really interesting, because it has brought in so many people who are more traditionally in the conservative MAGA camp, which means AI now really is an important message, because it really is the Velcro to find common ground. And it turns out, everyone hates it except what? Wall Street. Because all of Wall Street is being built on this AI boom, whether it's real or Memorex. Laura.
2: Absolutely. Yeah. I mean, I think party divisions are breaking down a lot in our current era. And one of the ways that they are is AI. You have a wing of the MAGA Republicans. You have the Bannonite wing, the Steve Bannon wing, that thinks AI is dangerous and that it's going to destroy jobs. Correctly, I think they're right on that. And then you have, you know, the other part of the MAGA movement that is just in bed with the tech bros. And similar things on the side of the Democrats. You've got, I think, a lot of the establishment in the pockets of big tech. Big tech has demonstrated that they will throw everything at you if you defy them. They've made examples of people very specifically so that politicians do not step out of line or go against their will. So it's not a shock that we are now reaching this point, although it's certainly a speed run from, you know, technology will save us all to, if you criticize technology, we'll throw you in jail or call you a terrorist.
1: Exactly.
2: It's just the naked fascism of the tech movement at this time is really coming out. And I don't mean that all technology is fascist, but these tech bros and their ideas about AI, you can't tell the public that all of their jobs are going to go away because of this exciting new technology, and then be shocked when they have very strong opinions about that happening. I don't know how they thought this was going to go on, but they continually underestimate the value of the human life. And I think that one of the consequences of that is they're very blind to just how much that human life can mess things up for them.
1: So Bob, we cover Houston and we cover Texas all the time on my show. And one of the things was, everybody was following what was going on with the Corn and Paxton race. But I think the most interesting thing was, they spent more money than God. Okay. So if money delivers, it clearly didn't help Cornyn, because Cornyn had more money than Paxton. But what was really, really frightening to the MAGA base is that nobody showed up to vote. I mean, the voter turnout in where everybody was being
3: infinitesimal.
1: It was infinitesimal. And I was accused of lying when I mentioned Starr County. And in Starr County, one of the largest Hispanic counties in all of Texas, of which 66,000 people live, okay? Cornyn got 24 votes. This is a county of 66,000 people. And people accuse me of lying, Bob. That is, like they said, that's impossible. But it also shows the level of apathy. Nobody gave a crap. Nobody wanted to show up. And whatever the passion is for Paxton, it's getting smaller and smaller. And that passion is also a passion for MAGA.
3: So I will tell you that, because WBI is a community-based radio station like the station that you're on, we are constantly in contact with people that are out and about trying to make change. And so we've covered these things, because on May 9th, when Barack was being taken

0: We were called by the Pax Christi people that have been there every day since it opened. And I will tell you that what's happening is there's a convergence where you see issues related to data center resistance that is transcending ideologies.
1: Yeah.
0: And then also we have to mention this very successful business of fighting the ICE detentions yet to be. The Washington Post, while the lights were still on there, and democracy hadn't quite died in both the darkness. They had identified some 20 cities, nothing that you would really know. They weren't household names like Roxbury Township, New Jersey, Chester, New York. And once it appeared, what stood up is this grassroots sophisticated organization. And you know what they're using, the way they get in touch with each other, is placards on overpasses over superhighways.
1: Yes, yes, so the Bridge Brigade, right. yes.
0: The committees of correspondence. And so I just wanted to riff off something that Laura said about this techno-barbarism and this idea of marshaling all the resources. And I have to give props to Reverend Billy, who did this great thing, the Stop Shopping Choir, Earth Right Radio, did this 24-hour Earth Day preaching session outside J.P. Morgan Chase's palace. It's lead perfect environmentally sustainable thing that's the front for them financing everything that's horrible that's happening in the world, including climate change. And he pointed out in one of the sermons, which we broadcast for 24 hours, that there were vast fortunes being invested in creating a virtual world at the expense of the natural world.
1: Yeah.
0: And I submit to you, that's the point we're at now, where we're going to put all the world's treasures into this little hobby, actually undermining the ability of the planet to sustain life as we've known it.
1: Right. Well, you know, if the climate crisis is going to happen, we're all going to be gone anyway. So we may have to have only a virtual world. But before I let you go, Bob, I just saw an article at Reuters. Again, we've been talking about Newark and Delaney Hall, right? And then we're going to go to a break. Listen to this. DHS chief warns U.S. could halt international flights and cargo at the Newark airport over immigration dispute. Look what they are doing.
0: Just in time for the World Cup.
1: Right, yeah, exactly. Just in time for the World Cup. The economy is going to its knees because of the Straits of Hormuz, and now they're threatening New York and New Jersey. And I mean, it's like they don't care if the collapse happens, but that is their threat. If we can't get our way with our inhumanity, then we're just going to become more inhumane, really, is what it is. This, everyone, is the Monday edition of The Attitude, also known as Rethink the Week. Stick around, folks. We'll be right back. We'll continue our conversation with Bob Hennelly, Stephen Pimpare, Bill Curry, and Laura Jadid. This is The Attitude.
2: You're listening to the American Democracy Minute, keeping your government by and for the people. Because no voters had yet been harmed, a federal district court allowed the Trump administration to proceed with President Donald Trump's March 31st executive order federalizing mail-in voting rules. The order is widely seen as unconstitutional. It tasked the U.S. Postal Service with determining a mail-in voter's citizenship and eligibility upon receipt and return of a ballot. USPS personnel would rely on a yet-to-be-created state-specific mail-in and absentee participation database, which would include citizenship and other information. Pro-voter groups and attorneys general from 23 states argue that the U.S. Constitution grants states and Congress jurisdiction over elections, not the president or USPS, and that assembling such a database violates the Privacy Act of 1974 and other state and federal statutes. Because the database has not yet been created or used, D.C. Circuit Court Judge Carl J. Nichols ruled May 29th that the plaintiffs, quote, have not suffered any harm at present, much less harm that is certain, great, or imminent, he wrote. The ruling doesn't prohibit plaintiffs from bringing complaints at a later date. The suit by state attorneys general remains pending in federal district court in Massachusetts. The USPS has since released its proposal to comply with the executive order. We've linked the decision at AmericanDemocracyMinute.org. I'm Brian Beal.

0: Welcome back to the Monday edition of The Attitude, also known as Rethink the Week. When do we tape it? We tape it on Friday morning. Our talkers include Stephen Pepere, professor of public policy and director of the Masters in Public Policy program at Vermont Long Graduate School, Robert Hennelly, the public radio general manager at WBAI, Laura Jadid, a freelance journalist who primarily focuses on the American conservative movement, and Bill Curry, a nationally recognized commentator. So when we went to the break, I said, okay, Stephen, your name is up. So where would you like to take this conversation, given that it's already gone in 1,000 different directions? And I just can't wait, as we mentioned, FIFA and the big soccer tournament, and now they're going to shut down airports and sanctuary cities. They're freaking nuts, Stephen. They don't even play out really what they're embracing, and then they're actually crashing it. All right, Stephen, where do you want to go?
1: Well, it turns out that one of the things that we're learning is installing some of the dumbest people that have ever been created as humans into positions of enormous power. Maybe it's not a spectacular idea.
0: Yeah.
1: So one of the observations you made about their reaction to resistance in some cities to ICE actions and the absurd notion that they would shut down airports as a consequence of that is that you had already said something along the lines of, well, you know, if we can't get our way, we're just going to destroy everything.
0: Yes.
1: And what strikes me is that that's an abuser's language, right? That is the kind of approach that people in abusive relationships use, and that, not to put too fine a point on it, rapists also understand as their right and their modus operandi. And I think
0: it is worth talking
1: a little bit about developments in the E. Jean Carroll case. Folks will, I hope, remember that against extraordinary odds, E. Jean Carroll successfully won jury decisions against Trump on counts of sexual abuse, which the judge in that case legally rose to the level of rape. So he's an adjudicated rapist and was twice adjudicated on defamation with an $83 million liability. Appeals courts have held up both of those decisions and the made-up charges that emerged against either Carroll or a nonprofit organization that helped support her. Those claims have already been dismissed by an appeals court, right? It's a dominance display.
2: The Supreme Court's just sitting on it.
1: And the court keeps knocking it back and deferring and deferring and deferring. Yeah. And, you know, who's to say what they will do? I think we should probably be grateful that they have chosen to defer judgment rather than weighing in, because Lord only knows what kind of word games they would engage in order to arrive at a conclusion that they thought was favorable. But this is
2: waiting for the midterms.
1: I think that's entirely plausible, too, right?
0: Save it until
1: afterwards. But, you know, apart from this being, you know, another obvious case of malicious and vindictive prosecution, right? And, you know, to sound old-fashioned and quaint, as many complaints as I may have had about the Department of Justice historically, they tried really hard not to engage in using the Department of Justice as a personal weapon on behalf of the president, who felt entitled to use every lever available in the national government for his own personal gain or punitive purposes against people that he perceives as enemies. This is literally authoritarian behavior. And I know that we use that word and we talk about it a lot, but I think it's useful that we not lose sight of it. And we talk about the unbelievable cruelty that this regime is not only comfortable imposing, whether it's the folks in their concentration camps, the folks that they torture and send off to war zones, or folks like E. Jean Carroll, who they punish for having won against them in court, that this is utterly amoral and not worthy of any respect. And courts need to start behaving in that way as well and recognize that previous operations of these institutions are long gone.
0: So you used a word that just suddenly hit with me. So Bill, we heard Stephen use the word torture. And I suddenly realized that that's what Donald Trump is doing to all of us. He is torturing us. That's what this is.
1: We are all trapped in an abusive relationship with the president.
0: This is a form of universal torture. And nobody escapes it, not even his quote unquote friends, because they know that friendship doesn't last with Donald Trump, that you might make a misstep. And since everything is always seen as personal, since everything, the economy has no value to him, as he said, I don't care if people are hurting, vis-a-vis when he was commenting on the Strait of Hormuz, he is now committing torture on the American people. And we don't use that term as it applies to his behavior. But Bill, guess what? It's about time. We were one of the first stations to talk about fascism. I think we need to start talking about torture. And when we keep thinking about torture, we're looking at what's happening in Delaney Hall. We're looking at what happened to people in Minneapolis. We're looking at what's happening even with the AI facilities now. But this is a form of torture, and he is the one that is committing it. And there isn't any aspect of our lives that he isn't challenging. Bill.
2: And as you heard me now for a number of years, that the word fascist is the right word because it's the only correct word.
0: Yeah.
2: No other word. And there are very few political labels, liberal, conservative, socialist. They all have such diffuse meanings. And fascist has been really well defined by scholars over the years. And Trump checks every box. And that fascism has grown in its dimensions every week of his second term. And so we need to, we need to call what's happening by its rightful name. And I guess you could say we're caught in a relation in a toxic relationship. And but it's not like the usual. We're not codependent with him. We're just being suppressed and repressed. And this is what happens when evil, powerful people gain this much power.
0: So can I ask you a question, Bill, really quickly, because I was thinking about this. So we've been calling it fascism for a while. Has any leader been able to move so quickly and so nimbly to this toxic point? I mean, I know we look at other leaders in the past, okay? But I have never seen, and part of the reason I see this is because of the grotesque inequality and the fact that he is surrounded by these moats of billionaires that control so many aspects of our lives. And because they control the politics and the policy and now the president, I am just wondering, I think it's not only that we're being terrorized, but it's the speed in which it is going that is just mind-blowing. You know, I mean, I always keep talking about the urgency of the moment that Joe Biden could not meet in 2024. I don't know how to cope with the urgency of this moment, Bill, because the level of gestalt, every aspect of my life, but the level of speed in which it's getting accomplished.
2: I'm not sure. I'd have to think about it. My first impression response is that I want to use the Hitler's name here. Trump is not a Nazi. He's just a fascist, if that comforts you. But Mussolini, Viktor Orban, Franco, the pattern is very similar.
0: The pattern is similar.
2: There's a process in the first couple of years of taking over institutions that are capable of exercising countervailing power. And if Trump has moved just as fast as they did.
0: By eye count,
2: it's not moving more slowly here. I think we do have some stronger resistance to fascism, but that's what it is. And you see, and you watch in some of his most garish and disturbing personal displays and his most vile rhetoric, it is jarring to see one Republicans lapping it up. They can no longer say that they are overlooking this. They're loving it. Okay.
0: Yeah.
2: And at the same time, to watch the media and the general public simply avert their glances.
0: Yeah.
2: Time and again. And we do have to find, the most important thing we need to put on the table is a blueprint that shows the broad middle class how we aim to fix the problems from which they're suffering. But we also have to continue to frame this question of the loss of democracy as this 250th, think about the fact that 250th anniversary of the Declaration of Independence, its commemoration is in the hands of people who have given away the game many times in public speeches of how much they hate the Declaration of Independence.
0: Yes.
2: A set of people who've been attacking it are now going to go through this faux exercise of celebrating it And, you know, with what? A Thunderdome-style cage match on the North Lawn of the White House?
0: Right.
2: You know, this reflects the common dreams and the selfless patriotism of the Declaration of Independence? Obviously not. And so we have to find ways to frame the counter argument and give the lie to this. At the same time, we keep our eye, I would keep our eyes on the prize, and the prize is putting together a progressive agenda that speaks to the maldistribution of wealth, income, power, and opportunity in this country.
0: So I want to,
2: supposed to be doing.
0: So Laura, I can't believe we're 45 minutes into this conversation and we haven't talked about Iran. Okay, and the Strait of Hormuz, and the 250th deal that we're almost at with. We just got a couple of things left to go, and then we're going to get the deal. And of course, I was talking to Stephanie the other day, and Stephanie said, "Oh my God, you got to talk to Laura." And I said, "Why do I have to talk to Laura?" Because she wrote a piece about Oman, and it turns out that they're even threatening to blow up Oman. So can you sort of walk us back into this conversation about where we are now with Iran? Because where we are now has really brought the almost world economy to its knees. I mean, people don't get the fertilizer, so they can't grow their food. People can't afford the fuel, so they can't afford their airplanes. People can't afford the gas, so they're literally triaging. Do I go to work? Because I have to go to work, but then I can't go to work and pay for the gas and then feed my family. I mean, the kind of Sophie's choices that people are making, not just in America, but around the world, because of this foolish, foolish decision to go into Iran. So I'm just sort of curious as to your take on it, especially because you wrote this piece about Oman, and I began to find the idea that he's threatening to blow that up too. Oh my God.
3: It's unbelievable. And it's just hard to convey how obscene, frankly, it is to be threatening Oman of all countries. Like you said, Harney, I wrote a piece about this. You can find it on my my Substack, firewalledmedia.com, that goes into a lot more depth than I can do right now. But essentially, Oman, their nickname is the Switzerland of the Middle East for a reason. If you haven't heard of them, it's because their entire thing is to not be flashy and to simply be at peace with everybody. They're not involved in the Sunni-Shia conflict. They have been the base for negotiation between, if there's a Middle Eastern conflict and there's been a negotiation, that negotiation happened in Oman. And negotiations between America and Iran traditionally happened in Oman and were happening in Oman right up until February 28th when this latest, when the Iran war kicked off. And Oman tried desperately to get the parties back to the table. Both of them refused. They disclosed that there had been we had been very close to a nuclear deal, that Iran had made big concessions, and the U.S. didn't like that. That's why we're negotiating in Pakistan instead. I say all of this in a lead-in. We are alienating Oman at the same time that Iran is courting Oman. Because here's another fun fact about that country. The Strait of Hormuz goes between two countries. Iran, and the other one is Oman. So Iran has several times proposed going halvesies on this toll they want to pay. Oman gets half of it, and Iran gets the other half. Oman could use the money. They are about to run out of oil. They have the smallest reserves of anybody in the Gulf states. They are projected to run out in 15 years. They have tried very hard, and successfully, I might add, to remake themselves as a neutral power. They are investing in agriculture, shipping, AI, technology, the space program, which I wrote about. And basically, where they are now is a place where the U.S. is actively antagonizing them, and Iran is throwing them a lifeline. This is one of those, like, butterfly effect things where I think it seems like such a small thing, but we will be experiencing the fallout of this alienation for a very long time in some very weird ways.
0: So Bob, I'm looking at the BBC headline from an hour ago. U.S. and Iran, very close to deal, but not there yet, Vance says. I mean, I could have, that was like a week ago, 2 weeks ago, a month ago. I mean, it's like, why even bother?
4: It's a marvelous pump and dump strategy for investment. You're thinking too small. We could keep this going on forever and accumulate ever more wealth. Yeah. Further notice war. And meanwhile, of course, the cover this provides is Netanyahu, what's it up to now, 70% of Gaza? The thing. This is being used. And I do think that the collapse of multilateral organizations, or the supplanting of like the UN with the Peace Council, whatever Fugazi thing President Trump is offering has created a kind of drift where, yeah, we saw something where a drone hit something in Romania. I think the world is like there isn't this multipolar organizations to hold any of this super wealthy people accountable. So the only place it's really happening is in the street. And like we saw in Hungary, it's possible, right?
0: Yeah.
4: The question is, can this local organizing do it in time?
0: Well, and then Stephen, we're going to you, and then I'll turn to you, Bill, but absolutely, can they do it in time? And I feel like with each passing hour, everything is speeding up and there is less time, Stephen. There is less time.
1: So I heard an Iranian spokesperson describe the United States policymaking process as institutionalized instability. And I've been thinking a lot about that, right? And I'm still sort of trying to figure out whether I think that is an apt characterization or not, in part because I wonder how much of this is actually institutionalized, right? And I think some of it is. And part of what I've been thinking about of late is that we need to think about the regime as having two faces, right? There is the face largely led by Trump himself that is largely a television show. Right. That is in some ways literally a television show. Right. And that it's, you know, the cabinet meetings where we all take turns praising dear leader and we're putting up the UFC tent and we're covering everything in guilt. And, you know, we're being as inflammatory as we can because that's fun and that gets attention and that gets ratings. But then on the other hand, we still have what other people have referred to as the deep state, actually engaged in doing the work that we were talking about earlier, we risk losing sight of. And it's one of the virtues, if we can call it that, of things like Delaney Hall, right? Russ Vogt at OMB is still engaged
0: yes.
1: in working through the Project 2025 process bit by bit, agency by agency. DOGE has not gone away or disappeared. It is now burrowed into almost every agency of the U.S. government doing, we are not entirely sure what, right? Setting aside Delaney Hall, ICE has not just disappeared from Minneapolis. They've adjusted how they're going about what they're doing. They are in Memphis and laying siege to Memphis in ways that are comparable in terms of their effects to what they were doing in Minneapolis, but they've gotten smarter about recognizing that that isn't good television and that there's some stuff that isn't good television and creates political blowback, and that's the stuff they need to do quietly and discreetly, and then the rest of it is the bread and circuses that distracts us from the stuff that's really causing the damage.
0: And they're also, Bill, moving into more rural areas, so again, they can sort of move under the wire. There's fewer media presence, there's just not a lot of people, but the lethality is still there, and the effectiveness is still there. So, Bill, you wanted to weigh in.
2: The deep state, otherwise known as the Heritage Foundation, it's an extraordinary thing to watch. You know, when I come on and I listen to Bob and to Laura, and I'm both inspired and saddened, realizing that what they're saying is simply what the mainstream media should be telling me.
0: Yes.
2: And what it's all stuff that the average person it doesn't get to hear. Again, it's grassroots and media. If it's not family owned, worker owned, or nonprofit, it's almost without value.
0: Wow.
2: And you know, that's, we have to find ways to encourage the kinds of structures that actually tell the truth. I want to just highlight, it's somewhat lighthearted in the context of all this, but we have this July 4th celebration coming up. All we know about it so far is that Trump's invited. In a tribute to the beau ideal of the Aryan race, Trump has invited both Vanilla Ice and Milli Vanilli to perform. He's having this Thunderdome cage match desecrating the White House. And then what he promises naturally to be the biggest fireworks in human history. And I said on the show recently that we ought to encourage everyone, whatever parade, picnic, or fireworks display you're going to, bring a no king sign. just bring a No Kings sign. Make this the cheapest and easiest to organize No Kings rally. And above all, for the National Mall, which will be televised that night to all the nation, the one event of all this, there'll be, you know, if we could bring thousands of people to the National Mall simply holding up No Kings signs, the biggest fireworks would actually be in the White House.
0: Okay? Right.
2: And it would just send a message, and it's in such perfect keeping with the Boston Tea Party and the committees of correspondence.
0: Yes.
2: All the most wonderful things about our revolution. Let's everybody come to the National Mall who can get there, carrying as large a sign as you can that simply says No Kings.
0: So, Laura, I put up lots of American flags on Memorial Day. And I always remind my audience, and I remind people, they're going, oh, well, like somehow because I'm a lefty or a liberal or progressive, that it's not my flag, it's their flag. And I remind people over and over again, Laura, that the two most precious items in my family's ownership were the two triangular flags that my grandmother got after her two sons were killed in World War II. And I tell the story, Laura, that every single day my grandmother would open up the hallway closet and she would touch the flags and then shut the door. Every day, Laura, every day. So when I hear about Bill's idea to carry these No King signs, the other thing I want them to carry is the flag. Because I want to remind everyone what patriotism is. Patriotism, according to the president that used to live next door in Vermont, was patriotism means looking after yourself by looking after your country. That was Calvin Coolidge. We need to look after our country. No Kings, and remember the flag. Laura.
3: Couldn't agree more. What we're having right now, I think broadly, is a fight over what America is. And America has been a very ugly place. We have a very ugly history. There is a lot of blood on this country's hands. But there's also real beauty in our history as well.
0: Yes.
3: And we are fighting a war over whether our country is going to be the good version or the bad version. Really, really think it's important to reclaim the American flag. We're the patriots, not them. They are the anti-American forces, not us. The America that I want and you want, and I think everyone on this panel wants, is an America where we are free, where there is liberty, where people can live and prosper, where immigrants are welcome. A country without the hideousness and the ugliness and the obscenity that we're seeing coming out of the White House and that, you know, we walked here. Trump didn't take us here from nowhere. This is a place we ended up on purpose. We're going to have to walk out of it on purpose, too. And I guess all of this is to just say, I agree.
0: Well, so Robert, I said the other day, I think one of the greatest values of America are diversity, equity, and inclusion. That's one of the great, and that was the first place they went to attack. Think about that. Diversity, equity, you're not allowed to teach it in high school. You're basically being told to drain it out of your higher education. And yet when you look at what really would establish the most basic framework for America, it is this land with an open welcoming of diversity and the idea that we come as equals, you know, and the idea of inclusion is what the franchise is about. That's what the vote is. It's about being inclusive.
4: I would say to you that just my lived experience is 40 years of reporting in New York City. I've told this anecdote before. When I first started, there were 2,100 homicides a year in New York City. Think of that as pairs of shoes. Now, if it approaches 400, people freak out. And people say, how did that happen? This massive drop in violent crime that results in mayhem. And the reality is people say, well, it was Rudy Giuliani's squeegee man. Not true. It was Michael Bloomberg with Stop and Frisk. Not true. What happened is hundreds of thousands of immigrants, undocumented, documented.
0: Yes.
4: Found value where capitalism was burning buildings down for the insurance. And how did they stabilize those neighborhoods so that oligarchs wanted to move in them? Faith, family, and work. That's the foundation. So I'm going to celebrate the aspirational America, the democracy that is yet
0: Thank
4: to
0: you.
4: Be, because that's implicit in what we need to focus on.
0: Oh, my God. I want to send you to Texas, because exactly what you said is what I want to hear. I mean, maybe I'll send it to Tallarico, because you really did. You reminded the connection between the barrios in New York and what's happening in Texas and what it represents, which is the best of us, which is the best of us. It is about work It is about family. It is about community. I mean, all these things are so important. Fabulous Rethink the Week. Let me thank our panel of guests, Stephen Pimper, Laura Jadid, Bill Curry, and of course, Robert Hennelly. We will schmooze on Tuesday, everyone. This, everyone, is The Attitude with Arnie Arneson. Ciao.

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1: I'm Garth Brooks.
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4: Next on What's the Frequency, Kenneth?
5: This is more than a legal case. This is a fight for what it means to be American. And we are fighting to win.
4: I'm Paul Fisher. Oral arguments at the U.S. Supreme Court this week on yet another case with wide and deep impact, birthright citizenship. The Trump view is the citizenship clause of the 14th Amendment was never meant to guarantee citizenship to everyone born here, but was only meant for the benefit of former slaves. The Trump argument was made by U.S. Solicitor General John Sauer.
6: And in 1884, this court recognized that subject to the jurisdiction means owing direct and immediate allegiance. The clause thus does not extend citizenship to the children of temporary visa holders or illegal aliens. Unlike the newly freed slaves, those visitors lack direct and immediate allegiance to the United States.
4: Most of the arguments were technical. What does the phrase subject to the jurisdiction of mean? What's the definition of domicile? Chief Justice John Roberts wasn't a fan of Sauer's definitions.
7: Oh, well, starting with that theory, you obviously put a lot of weight on subject to the jurisdiction thereof. But the examples you give to support that strike me as very quirky. You know, children of an ambassadors. Children of enemies during a hostile invasion.
8: The lives that you'd be breaking with no turning back. No line across.
7: Children on warships. And then you expand it to a whole class of illegal aliens are here in the country. I'm not quite sure how you can get to that big group from such tiny and sort of idiosyncratic examples.
4: President Trump, meanwhile, broke another boundary by becoming the first president to attend oral arguments in person inside the court.
9: Ask any American what our citizenship rule is, and they'll tell you, everyone born here is a citizen alike. That rule was enshrined in the 14th Amendment to put it out of the reach of any government official to destroy. When the government tried to strip Mr. Wong Kim Ark's citizenship on largely the same grounds they raised today, this court said no.
4: Taking up the case against Trump's claim that it's not enough to be born in the USA to be a citizen, a right guaranteed under the 14th Amendment, was Cecilia Wang of the ACLU, and a birthright citizen.
9: Swaths of American laws would be rendered senseless. Thousands of American babies will immediately lose their citizenship.

And if you credit the government's theory, the citizenship of millions of Americans, past, present, and future, could be called into question. All of this tells us the government's theory is wrong.

0: Social media companies are planning next moves after losing two big cases, one after another, in two different states. In New Mexico, Meta was found liable for trade practices and lying about safety for children. Meta was ordered to pay $375 million in the civil case brought by the state. New Mexico AG Raul Torres.
1: Well, this is a landmark decision, and I think the jury delivered a message not only to Meta, but to the entire industry, that they expect a whole lot more in terms of creating safe spaces online for kids.

0: And I think it's also time that Congress hears that same message and takes decisive action to try and regulate this space, because we want accountability, we want safety, and what we want fundamentally is a safer space and a safer experience for our kids online.
1: In Los Angeles, Meta and YouTube were found negligent for design features that targeted children, that put engagement ahead of safety.

0: in the suit filed by a woman who said those design features hooked her and harmed her when she was a child. Lawyers for the woman reacted to the verdict.
1: They found that Meta failed to give what a reasonable company should give as warnings, and they found that Meta's failure... to operate their platform in a reasonably prudent fashion. And to warn in a reasonably prudent fashion was a direct cause, substantial contributing factor to harming Kaylee to the tune of $3 million, which is not a rounding error. Then they had a set of questions on YouTube. YouTube's defenses that they were just TV. Were shunned by the jury, and the jury said that YouTube, Google, failed to operate YouTube in a reasonable fashion. And it's their failure to operate it in a reasonable fashion that held YouTube accountable as well. The jury also said that YouTube failed to give reasonable warnings. So after the jury did that and assessed the damages of $3 million. The jury then at that point answered the question of what percentage of responsibility is there on the two companies based upon the conduct. As Kaylee experienced it. And they put 70% on Meta. They put 30% on YouTube. Then they gave findings that both of them acted in ways that constitute conduct that should be punished. These issues were by and large on a 10-2 vote for most of them. We had 10-2 almost all the way down. And so what do we have now? Now we've got a punishment phase.
0: Taken together, the two court cases are being called landmarks and turning points in holding big tech companies accountable. As a practical matter, court cases costing the millions don't put much of a dent in profits worth billions. But more cases are pending in other countries where they're clamping down on social media, like Europe. And Australia imposed minimum age requirements to log in. Still, in public at least, media giants aren't going quietly, as in this reaction from Meta's Dina Powell McCormick.
2: Breaking news just in the last hour.
3: Oh, there's news today?
2: A federal...
3: About us?
2: In case you parted with your phone momentarily, a federal jury in L.A. reached a verdict in a case over whether Meta, YouTube can be liable for kids' social media. Meta and YouTube lost. The New York Times headline, Meta and YouTube found negligent in landmark social media addiction case. This is the second time in 2 days that a jury has found against Meta, yesterday in New Mexico. Another landmark case ordered Meta to pay $375 million over child safety violations. That sounds bad.
3: You know, as a mom, this is really important to me and very personal. I see firsthand just how hard the company is trying to ensure that there's not harmful content, to ensure that we're empowering parents to the best of our ability. And it's something that I watch being focused on every single day. We respectfully disagree with that decision and we're appealing. But I think back to people, not products. It's something that probably consumes the leadership's time in a massive percentage every single day.
2: This seems bad for business.
3: You know, I think back, more important than business, I think that as a mom, I see that it can be, you know, something that's that is a huge worry for parents. And we really recognize that.

0: And I think that's why we are really trying to be as creative as possible with things like teen accounts, where parents can actually see what their children are seeing and frankly monitor the content and decide what their children should have access to and not.
1: And last one on this, two back-to-back verdicts. Do you see this as a changing tide against the tech companies?
0: It's hard for me to say since it just happened in the last 10 minutes. but I know it's something that we're going to keep working hard and try to protect young people on our platform.

0: You may want to note that social media companies like Meta are already looking to the future. To their artificial intelligence products, which are also mostly unregulated.
1: The second, of course, is what we like to call the workforce of America. When we talk about America and how critical it is that we're competitive in the AI race, we need a whole new workforce. Just in the next 2 years, 500,000 electricians are needed to build all the infrastructure that's going to be needed just in the United States. And so we talk about it as the workforce of America, because if you're competing on behalf of America, these are the real heroes that are building the very infrastructure that will help us win.
0: Congress has done next to nothing on holding companies accountable for social media or AI impacts on users. A fact not lost on Bernie Sanders and AOC.
2: Despite the extraordinary importance of this issue and its impact on every man, woman, and child in this country, AI has received far too little serious discussion here in our nation's capital. I fear that Congress is totally unprepared. For the magnitude of the changes that are already taking place. While Congress has not paid attention or enough attention to this issue, the American people have. According to a recent poll, 79% of voters are concerned that the government does not have a plan to protect workers from AI job losses. That same poll also found that 56% of voters, majority of voters, are concerned about losing their job or having someone in their family lose their jobs in the next year.
3: Within just a matter of short years, AI has become often forcibly integrated into many aspects of American existence, into our doctor's offices, our government, and oftentimes to the detriment of working people. Last year alone, AI was responsible for over 54,000 layoffs nationwide. And when we talk about those jobs, it's not just a number. These are industries, these are communities, these are families. You know, just a few short years ago, Sam Altman came before Congress. And in a direct plea, he begged us to regulate this industry. He said that these tools were under no circumstances ready, nor should they be integrated into weapons of war. That we must impose severe regulations immediately to prevent mass layoffs and to ensure that any productivity that comes of this industry can benefit working people. 3 short years later, none of that has happened, and in fact, in many cases, the opposite has happened. I'll start with another quote from Sam Altman, who said 10 years ago, AI will probably lead to the end of the world, but in the meantime, there will be great companies created with serious machine learning. While I'm happy that Mr. Altman is responsible on his end of the deal. You know, he has his responsibilities on the company side. Our responsibility is to take care of people. And that is what we're here

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1: The authority to do so. And if he did, why did he let TSA workers go without pay until now?
2: If President Trump had the power to pay TSA agents this whole time, why only start doing it now?
3: Look, I don't understand. Look, I'm a cop. I don't understand the whole, you know, appropriations language, appropriations law. I'm just glad that President Trump is able to pay the TSA agents. At least that's a start.
4: First of all, I have to say, Tom Holman did an excellent job of dodging your question earlier in the show when he said that, you know, he doesn't know why Trump didn't start paying the TSA agents sooner if they had the authority all along. Well, I know the answer to that. The American people know. Because he didn't care about them. He cared about ICE. He cares about his efforts to antagonize and assault the American people in our communities. We've seen no remorse for the killings of Alex Preti and Renee Good. And so that is where things are at.
1: I'd be remiss if I didn't mention that none of this is normal. That no matter how many times a day Trump and MAGA do these things, they will never be normal. Not even the small stuff. It's not normal for Trump to try to get the Mint to put his name and picture on a currency coin. And then when he realizes he can't just do that, he gets approval for a 24-karat gold commemorative coin with his picture on it. It's not normal to get the treasurer's name removed from paper currency and replace it with Trump's signature. But that's due to start in June. Not announced yet which dollar bills will get his name first. And it's not normal for the Speaker of the House to invent an award so he can hand a gold trophy for it to Trump, like Speaker Johnson just did.
5: The president has done so much for the American people, and we want to honor him in some small way, some token of our appreciation for his leadership. And so tonight, we have created a new award. We're going to do something we've never done before. We're going to honor him with a new award that we'll present annually from this point forward. But he is the suitable and fitting recipient of the first ever America First Award. We can think of no better title for what that is.
1: All this while there's a war going on and consumers are paying more for everything. You might disagree on whether it's dementia, but it's definitely chutzpah.
5: That's this beautiful golden statue here, appropriate for the new golden era in America.

0: With thousands more U.S. forces arriving in the Mideast, and thousands more possibly on the way, there's also more confusion about Trump's next moves on Iran.
1: The administration's focus has been very clear. This has been about taking out their nuclear program, stopping their terrorism, their ballistic missile program, and reopening the Strait of Hormuz permanently. We're going to have to work with whatever leader is there. Iran is not going to bring in Thomas Jefferson to be able to lead Iran, though it'd be great to be able to see that for the people of Iran.
2: I don't support this administration, period. They've gotten us into what will be looked at as one of the greatest blunders, presidential blunders of our time. Remember, this president had stated objectives, none of which he

0: is achieving right now, from the nuclear program all the way to, frankly, regime change. The regime is more extreme. They've shown an asymmetric ability to choke up the Straits of Hormuz has caused a global oil shock, and for Americans at home, our costs continue to rise. This is after the president has cut people's health care and nutrition programs, and now with over $25 billion that has been spent on the war, over 300 people injured, 13 Americans who've lost their lives. This president is pushing us further and further into a conflict with no foreseeable off-ramp and thousands of more troops moving into that region. And he still has not come to Congress for any kind of authorization for what is clearly not just a war, but the biggest military engagement we've had since the war in Afghanistan. This president is off the chain, and we are in a global crisis of his causing.
1: Well, this is honestly one of the most consequential moments that I've ever seen in my time in government, not just in Congress, but before when I worked in national security. I worked on the ground as a State Department officer embedded with the military in Afghanistan. I worked on the counter-ISIS fight. I want to take a moment to make a direct call to President Trump and congressional Republicans saying we cannot have American troops on the ground in Iran. This is going to be such a risky operation. And for what purpose? I mean, everything I see with Karg Island, it's just about adding leverage for diplomacy. When we see about potential efforts to open up the Strait of Hormuz, again, this is not an end to this war. This is something that will only prolong it and increase the risk at a time that we've seen already so many service members put at harm's way and this administration not giving them everything that they need.
2: What about sending in ground troops to secure whatever nuclear materials are underground or remain in Iran?
1: Well, this is something that has been looked at time and time again. An operation of that magnitude would likely take days, if not weeks, to be able to do. So what are you going to do? Have U.S. service members, where are they going to bunker down? Where are they going to get provisions? The amount of supply is needed. And just keep in mind, Jake, that over half of American service members killed in Iraq and Afghanistan were killed by IEDs, often at the hands of Iranian-backed militia groups. It wasn't just the ballistic missiles that was the threat. So putting them in that type of way is so risky.
3: Concern is that Iran is a revolutionary regime that's been killing Americans by the thousands for 47 years. America's finally put her foot down. And the objectives here are clear, despite the lies from the media and the Democratic Party. They're what President Trump said on the very first day of this campaign. We're going to destroy their missiles, their missile launchers, their drones, sink their Navy, destroy their Air Force. We're going to, again, set back their nuclear program. Every briefing I get, and I get briefed or I have a phone call or have a meeting with administration officials almost every single day, says that our military operation is on time or ahead of schedule for every single line
4: of effort. The problem here is there's two separate sets of goals that the president is talking about.
5: Hello, I'm Dan Rather, and you're listening to What's the Frequency, Kenneth? with musical host Paul Fisher in New York City.
4: One is to degrade Iran's capability. And I agree with the senator. We're making enormous progress on degrading their capability. Where I disagree with him is on the point that somehow this is leading towards them being completely neutered, as he said. And that's the problem. You've got the one set of goals where you're degrading them, you're bombing their missiles, you're taking out their navy. You've reduced it, but you haven't reduced the threat. They still threaten the Strait of Hormuz. They still threaten the Middle East. And that's the second set of goals. That was the implicit promise in this campaign. The implicit promise in this campaign was what the senator just said. We will do this, and Iran will cease to be a threat. And that's the part that never made any sense. Iran is not going to cease to be a threat after a multi-week or even a multi-month bombing campaign. So what are the steps that are going to fundamentally change this regime, bring it to its knees, and basically cause some kind of regime change? We've paid an enormous cost to basically somewhat reduce the threat from Iran, not to eliminate it, and we have no plan to actually eliminate it as the costs continue to go up of this war. That's the problem. Those two different sets of goals that keep bouncing back and forth.
6: In a primetime speech, billed as an Iran update with a major announcement, President Trump made no major announcement, and there was no news.
7: To hit them extremely hard over the next 2 to 3 weeks, we're going to bring them back to the Stone Ages where they belong. In the meantime, discussions are ongoing. Regime change was not our goal. We never said regime change, but regime change has occurred because of all of their original leaders' death. They're all dead.

0: midst of all this, Trump has been putting the squeeze on Cuba tighter and tighter.
1: Yeah, Cuba's going to be next. Cuba's a mess. It's a failing country. And they're going to be next. Within a short period of time, it's going to fail. And we will be there to help it out. We'll be there to help our great Cuban Americans out. Who were thrown out of Cuba. In many cases, their family members were mutilated and killed by Castro. Oh, Cuba's going to be next, yeah.
0: Cuba's been reeling from lack of fuel. Cut off since its main supplier, Venezuela, was put under Trump control and prevented from making deliveries. Cuba suffered island-wide blackouts that have also crippled hospitals and food supplies. So it came as a surprise when Trump allowed Putin to send a full shipload of fuel to dock in Cuba, with enough fuel for 9 or 10 days. Well, maybe not that big a surprise, since Trump also lifted sanctions on Russia and even Iranian oil to try to boost world supplies and keep prices from surging even more. So, about the Cuba oil delivery.
1: There's a report that the U.S. is going to let a Russian oil tanker go to Cuba. Is that true?
2: Well, we have a tanker out there. We don't mind having somebody get a boatload because they have to survive. It
1: so
2: wouldn't bother
1: them. That report is true as far as you know?
2: Well, I would say, I told them, if a country wants to send some oil into Cuba right now, I have no problem with it.
3: Whether it's
2: Russia or not, what?
3: Do you
2: worry
3: that helps
2: Vladimir Putin? Doesn't help him. Why? He loses one boatload of oil. That's all it is. It's fine. If he wants to do that, and if other countries want to do it, it doesn't bother me much. It's not going to have an impact. Cuba's finished. They have a bad regime. Have very bad and corrupt leadership, and whether or not they get a boat of oil, it's not going to matter. I'd prefer letting it in. Whether it's Russia or anybody else, because the people need heat and cooling and all of the other things that you need.

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1: TOs go.
0: Safety console.
2: Safety consoles go.
0: LPE.
3: LPEs go.
1: TOS copies. 3, 2, 1, mark.
4: Christina, you're about to become the first woman to fly beyond lower orbit ever.
5: 10, 9, 8, 7. RS-25 engines lit.
4: I wonder, I'm curious to know how that weighs in on you.
6: For me, that aspect of this flight isn't necessarily about any one person. It's the thing to celebrate is that we as a world actually are living in an era where we know that we have to go for all and by all in order to answer humanity's call to explore.
7: They set April 1st as the launch window start for Artemis 2. That's right, NASA picked April Fool's Day to be the newly rescheduled launch opportunity for the Return to the Moon program. Not a landing this time, but a practice run to swing around the moon and return astronauts home safely. As for whether they care it was April Fool's Day, this seems a good place to mention that Crew 12 to the space station was launched in February, on Friday the 13th.
5: And lift off. The crew of Artemis 2 now bound for the moon. Humanity's next great voyage begins.
8: But one thing that we have noticed is that as we go through all, this is a first flight. And not every procedure, to the best of our verification method, it's sound, it's 100% ready to go. We should be able to run that procedure without any misgivings.
9: The integrity, AMT high.
8: But we have found that this is a first flight, and basically every time we send a command to this vehicle, we take ownership of this vehicle. We have to think about what we are doing right now. So as we're running through these procedures, we have to be thinking at all times, every single step, what are we doing, what are we asking of the vehicle, and what is it telling us in response? And then we also have had to build a tremendous amount of communication and trust with our mission control team in Houston. Three of us have flown on the International Space Station. We have operated with mission control for months, if not years, of our lives. We know how this process works. But this mission in a small, highly dynamic spacecraft, it is different. And working through that process of how we're making decisions to move forward in this flight has been a really neat thing. And there's been give and take. There's been things that our flight directors, Jeff Radigan, Judd and Rick, have given to us, and there have been things that we have given to them. And as we have built out this entire team. It just feels really good. We all know each other and we're all ready to take on this challenge.

0: I'll throw out a couple salient examples of moments. I would think the first that comes to mind is Rendezvous and Proximity Operations, our test for that, our pod, we call it. And we've talked a lot about that, won't go into detail, but all of our simulators, we have ones that have very high fidelity volumetrically, we have ones that have very high fidelity flight software-wise, we have ones that have very high fidelity views out the window. We don't have a motion simulator, and I don't think even if we did, we could really know how the vehicle will respond. So that's when we got to test in space. Another that comes to mind is the flyby, looking at the moon. What will it actually look like through our eyes, through the windows of Orion? That is something we're all really looking forward to. And some of the other big ones are our life support systems. We will be venting the carbon dioxide that's removed from our breathing atmosphere inside the vehicle the entire mission. That was not done on Artemis 1, and it does have some effects on our navigation and guidance. So we'll have to get to space to really see how that affects the vehicle. And if I'm going to say a fourth, I'm going to go with the exercise device, because it is a very small spacecraft and not all of us are very small. And when one person exercises in there, it will be very interesting to see how that affects the rest of the spacecraft, what we can do while that's going on. Does it keep our solar arrays safe enough with all that dynamic motion? There's a lot to learn there. And there, so many things are new. Those are kind of the big ones that none of our simulators can adequately address on the ground.
1: Everyone, thanks for your time. I know it's busy as we get to the pointy end of the camp here, but I'm really interested to see if any of you have any, talking to the geology earlier on, if any of you have any specific features of the moon which you're most excited or most technically interested to spot out of the windows. Is there anything you're especially looking out for, or is it just, you know, the entire moon? I suppose it is the entire moon, but, you know, thanks.
2: I'll start if anyone wants to add. What's interesting about this launch window is depending on which day we launch, it really changes what we're going to see on the far side of the moon. In the early parts of this window, we're going to see an eclipse. So we'll see the sun go behind the moon. And this is something new that we just started learning about last week. How the scientists are amazing. You know, the plan changes and they're like, okay, we thought we were gonna go do this, but maybe we can do something else. And right away they came up with some instruction for us on how we can leverage this opportunity to look for things that they're interested in on the moon, like lofting of dust is something that was observed by a couple of astronauts during Apollo, but there's no real documentation of it. And so this transport of lunar regolith around the moon is very interesting. Does it have to do with magnetic fields, or what is causing this? And so this provides an interesting opportunity to look at that and also to look at the corona of the sun in a different way. And so we have been brushing up on how we're going to leverage this opportunity, this very short window. So that's pretty neat. As we come around the far side of the moon, no matter when we launch in this period, we will see part of the far side of the moon. And so Oriental is just this huge crater on the far side of the moon. I just learned last week, I didn't know this, you can see the edge of it from Earth. When the moon kind of rotates around a little bit in its orbit, it's tidally locked to the Earth, but you do see different sides of the moon a little bit more at certain times of the year. And so with telescopes, you can see the edge of this crater, but no one has ever seen this full crater on the far side of the moon. And so this would be really neat. I'm kind of excited to have a look at it. It's just enormous, super complex, and you could stare at it probably for hours.
3: You know, there's a report that one of the astronauts that went to the moon in the Apollo program wrote, Jack Schmidt, he said about 3,000 miles is where you start to pick up the color, and then as you leave and go back beyond 3,000 miles. you start to lose the color. And so the scientists really are excited about getting these, you know, four sets of human eyes, the best cameras in the universe, close to the moon. And so not any one specific thing, but just to be able to observe the moon and cosmic phenomena with human eyes up close. And, you know, to see things like the lunar regolith, we think of it as monochrome or, you know, black and white. Or gray, and there's olivine, which is green, and pyroxene, which is gray or brown. I mean, so we can get close to see. Some of those minerals in the regolith up there that add color, and that is one of the things that I'm really looking forward to, is being closer and seeing some of that detail.
4: I think the only thing I want to add very briefly is we think, I know I did when we started training for this mission, that we've been to the moon. Apollo was at the moon. They've seen the whole far side of the moon, but actually it turns out about 60% of the far side, I think, that has never been seen by human eyes because of the lighting conditions. Apollo always wanted that light on the front side of the moon for their landing and launch capabilities. So as Jeremy said, when we see Oriental, the human eyes have never seen that. Never seen that. We've seen it in satellite photos, but humans have never, ever seen that before. That's cool.

A footnote, actually an update, on the health issue that prompted NASA to order the first ever medical evacuation from the International Space Station. The astronaut who got sick was Mike Fink. On the night before a scheduled spacewalk, during dinner, Fink suddenly found he was unable to speak for 20 minutes. Fink says the episode remains unexplained and he's had no after effects. NASA says it wasn't a heart attack or choking. And while they still haven't figured out what it was, they think it might be related to how much time he was up there being weightless. More than 500 days.

0: Still somehow getting older.
1: Let me just go to the implications of what you're asking us to do. You are asking us to overrule Wong Kim Ark? Well, there, Wong Kim Ark's parents were domiciled in the U.S., but they owed loyalty to China.
0: Just another beautiful day, yeah.
1: They eventually returned to China, so they didn't have a primary allegiance to the United States. So you're not asking that. Are you asking us to overrule then our cases, one of which said that a child of illegal aliens could be, was a citizen?
0: Another beautiful day, just another beautiful day, yeah, another beautiful day.
1: You're asking us to overrule that.
2: No, first of all, we're not asking you to overrule Wong Kim Ark. We agree with the holding of Wong Kim Ark and much of the reasoning. And then as to those later cases starting in 1966, where the court makes sort of, you know, unreasoned references to
1: this issue. Wait a minute, pin top you loose. The respondent unlawfully overstayed her visa and gave birth to a child here. The court, Harlan II, wrote, the child is, of course, an American citizen. That person wasn't domiciled here lawfully. So you're asking us to overrule that case?
2: I wouldn't say we're asking you to overrule. We think that's similar to a drive-by jurisdictional ruling where there's a simple statement that's not debated. There's no further analysis of it. There's really an assumption there.
3: How does this work? Are you suggesting that when a baby is born, people have to have documents, present documents? Is this happening in the delivery room? How are we determining when or whether a newborn child is a citizen of the United States under your rule?

0: for example, social security numbers are generated based on the birth certificate. They say this can still be, for the vast majority of instances, completely transparent. You will still get
1: transparent. I'm just talking about the particulars, because now you say your rule turns on whether the person intended to stay in the United States. And I think Justice Barrett brought this up.

0: So are we bringing pregnant women in for depositions? What are we doing to figure this out?
1: Now, as I pointed out earlier, the executive order turns on lawfulness of stents. So if you give birth to a baby in the hospital right now, it gets the birth certificate in the system. There's a computer system.
0: So there's no opportunity. There's apparently no opportunity then for the person to prove or to say that they actually intended to stay in the United States.
1: Absolutely not. The opposite is true. Their opportunity to dispute if they think they were wrongly denied, which would only happen in a tiny minority of cases,
0: after the
1: is
0: fact.
1: Directly addressing that.
0: After the fact.
1: Yeah.

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I'm Paul Fisher.

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3: 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My name is Steve Scrovan, along with my co-host, David Feldman. Hello, David.
14: Hello, Steve.
3: And, of course, as always, our producer, Hannah Feldman. 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
16: Hello, everybody.
3: After doing their best to turn Gaza into rubble over the past 2 years, Israel has turned its attention to southern Lebanon. Our first guest, Leila Younis, is an independent journalist based in Beirut. Ms. Younis is going to give us an on-the-ground report about what exactly is going on in Lebanon, while most American media is focused on the U.S. and Israel's war on Iran. That's the first part of the show. In the second half of the show, since October 7, 2023, Israel has refused to allow journalists into Gaza, and they've killed more than 200 Palestinian journalists. Basic journalistic ethics aside, Israel seems dead set on waging a war on the free press. So why has the American press been so kind to Israel in their coverage of their genocide in Gaza? Mainstream journalism has, in most cases, refused to even acknowledge the genocide as a genocide. They've stuck to AIPAC-approved talking points, used passive language to deflect blame when the IDF commits atrocities, and relied on Israeli-friendly propaganda to minimize the suffering Palestinians. This is the case made by Robin Anderson, professor emerita of media studies at Fordham University, in her new book, The Complicit Lens, U.S. Media Coverage of the Genocide in Gaza. As always, somewhere in the middle, we'll check in with our intrepid corporate crime reporter, Russell Mokhiber. But first, what's happening in Lebanon? David?
14: Leila Younis is a Beirut-based journalist. She is an editor at The Public Source and a frequent contributor to Drop Site News. She joins us today from Beirut. Welcome to the Ralph Nader Radio Hour, Leila Younis.
15: Thanks for having me.
16: Welcome, Leila. These are very difficult times for Lebanon, and we want to introduce what's going on there to our listeners. We haven't paid enough attention. Lebanon has been a declared ally of the U.S. All kinds of presidents have said Lebanon is our ally. but they're allowing Lebanon to be destroyed at a Gaza level in southern Lebanon by the Israeli military genocidal juggernaut, which is supposedly under a ceasefire, but has always violated all these ceasefires far, far more than the oppositional resistance by Hezbollah. But let me start with this to educate our listeners. Between 1982, when Israel invaded Lebanon, and 2000, Israel controlled South Lebanon. So they've been a longtime occupier. Now, this is not just a matter of border security. Israel has had its eyes on the Litani River and more recently on the natural gas off the Lebanese coast, which they share with the Israeli coast. So we sense here that Israel wants to annex southern Lebanon, maybe 10 kilometers or more, so that at least they can control the water of the Litani River. So now they are destroying completely one village after another, blowing up everything, schools, mosques, homes, fleeing people with whatever belongings they have into the northern part of southern Lebanon and living in tents. There's already 1 million people displaced out of, 5 million people in Lebanon or so. And Donald Trump is not exercising any control whatsoever on Netanyahu in this respect. Could you describe what is happening even in just the last few days in terms of the bombings, the drones, the death, the destruction, and what Hezbollah's strategy is, if they have any, along with the declared determination of Israel to not only control parts of Syria, we're talking about an imperial regional empire developing here, but southern Lebanon. Can you give us the scene?
15: Yes. So what we've seen in the past several days is really an escalation of what's been happening, well, since March 2nd, the U.S.-Israeli assault on Iran took off, and then obviously the ceasefire. So what that's looked like, I mean, we have to remember the second night of the U.S.-Israeli assault on Iran, Hezbollah makes the decision to join the fighting with a salvo of 6 rockets towards Israeli military infrastructure. Hezbollah, obviously a longtime ally of Iran. After that, what we see is a campaign of ethnic cleansing from the Israeli military in Lebanon. And that has looked like the kind of Gaza playbook almost sped up, you could say, in southern Lebanon. It's looked like invading and bulldozing homes, tearing up roads, destroying, booby trapping and detonating entire villages and cultural sites. It's looked like targeting of medical personnel, killing at this point over 100 since March 2nd. This is in addition to the 130 or so who were killed in the last round of fighting in 2024. In addition to that, the targeting and killing of journalists who are reporting near the border, I think it's important to note there's practically no one left in the border region. Having a press vest on and a microphone and a camera is basically like having a target on your back at this point. And so in the past several days, and this is also what we saw last month when Iran and the U.S. agreed to hold negotiations, we've basically seen an escalation in airstrikes across the south. I just, before this interview, read the devastating news that the incredible Beaufort Castle, which is one of my favorite places in Lebanon, is a cultural treasure of this world, really, and this region, was bombed today. And so this escalation comes as the U.S. and Iran come closer to a conclusion of their negotiations and the possibility of reaching a deal. And I'll remind you that last time, even when they agreed to open negotiations during this temporary ceasefire, Iran said that Lebanon would be part of negotiations, and Israel's response was to bomb Beirut so intensely in the middle of the day, killing over 350 people across Lebanon, hitting over 100 locations in 10 minutes in a day that Lebanese have begun to refer to as Black Wednesday. That was April 8th. So, yeah, I think it's pretty fair to say that right now we're kind of just seeing an escalation in bombardment. as this deal comes close to a conclusion. And it's not exactly clear at the very moment what will come of this, whether the Americans will allow Netanyahu to escalate this campaign. They've already escalated it past the quote unquote yellow line. Remember, in Gaza, there's also a yellow line. The more than 50% of the strip has been annexed by the Israelis. And now there's also a yellow line 10 kilometers into southern Lebanon. So, you know, they're now bombing the city of Sur'a again here, and they've invaded very deep into southern Lebanon. Whether or not they escalate this campaign to Beirut again is a kind of an open question. Everyone here is sort of holding their breath and waiting to see whether that happens or not.
16: Well, the savagery is more specific. You write that they don't let the Red Cross reach victims of their violence. The Israelis block the Red Cross ambulances. If they're not blown up, they're blocked. And they also target medics and rescuers. In fact, they just did it what is called a three-pat. They bombed a civilian area, then the rescuers came, they bombed them, then the rescuers came, they bombed them. So these are levels of savagery that are comparable for those in Gaza. So I want to ask you, where is the Lebanese-American community here?
15: One thing that we have heard from the Lebanese American community is the community of Dearborn, Michigan has pledged to rebuild the village of Bintijbil in the south. And that's pretty much the only thing that I've heard. Now, I think what you're bringing up highlights, you know, an important point about the Lebanese community writ large, not even just in America. It's an incredibly divided population that doesn't have a shared history. You know, we're all Lebanese, but only a portion of the population actually experienced Israeli occupation, right? Those who are from the southern region. And then even more specifically, individuals who are from Shia villages, right, which Hezbollah is a Shia force, experienced a sort of concentration of that violence over the past several decades. And this is all part of a kind of divide and conquer tactic, which we've seen really play out in this war. I think it's important to give you a couple examples of that. So, for example, the Israelis have displaced people, displaced civilians on the Ramlat al-Bayda beach in Beirut, in hotels, in Hazmiyeh, a majority Christian area, sending a very clear signal that wherever displaced people go, they will be targeted. Therefore, host communities are not safe. And additionally, the U.S. ambassador to Lebanon has made clear that Christian communities in the south will be protected, whereas other ones will not. Now, we also know for sure that that's not even true. The Israelis have blown up homes inside of Debel on the southern border. And so, you know, and also has killed Christian Lebanese civilians in the south. But this kind of divisive language is part of an effort to divide the Lebanese people and to kind of distract them, I think, from who's really carrying out this aggression. Obviously, the Lebanese have very differing opinions on Hezbollah as a group, right? Hezbollah has an autonomous military arm. Hezbollah also is a party and enjoys political support as a part of the government. This arrangement, of course, went into effect because when the Lebanese civil war ended, Hezbollah kind of was allowed to keep its weapons because it was fighting the Israeli occupation in the south. So while the rest of the country was rebuilding, trying to kind of push into the future, build a nation, the south was occupied. And it was a brutal occupation that involved scores of civilian deaths and the burning of villages and culminating in the Anna massacre, where civilians sheltering in a building were shelled and killed. Dozens of them, right? So, you know, you have these two different histories that have played out in Lebanon, which have divided the population. And so while Southerners, many of them will kind of, they'll direct, obviously, their resentment towards the entity that is bombing them and killing them, many other Lebanese will put their energy into loathing this force, seeing it as the kind of marker of their instability, the force that is kind of leading to a successive waves of crisis in the country. And I do think that that is a result of this kind of fractured history. And of course, the civil war it's not taught in Lebanese schools. And so when you have these differing narratives of what makes a nation, it often leads to this type of fragmentation. And I think that's what we're seeing here.
16: Now, in some of your interviews, you mentioned two things I wasn't quite aware of. One, that the Israeli military is building a, quote, what you call a new border wall on the Lebanese side of the boundary. And this started in November 2025. And the other point you made was the UN peacekeepers who've been there for decades are going to be leaving by the end of this year. The UN unanimously want them out because the Israelis are exposing them to injury, harm, and restricted peacekeeping activities. Could you elaborate those two points? I wasn't aware of a wall. And yes. What's going to happen when the UN peacekeepers from a whole variety of countries in the world leave at the end of December?
15: Yes, it's important to think of March 2nd, I think, as an escalation and not an outbreak of war, because really the war has been ongoing since the quote unquote ceasefire went into effect in November 2024. So remember, Hezbollah intervenes on October 8th, 2023. It opens what it calls a solidarity front with Gaza, what it describes as an effort to curb the aggression on the Strip and try to enervate the Israeli military's resources and capacity so that it cannot commit a genocide in Gaza. Obviously, that is not successful. In the fall of 2024, even though Hezbollah was really keeping its strikes kind of within a certain playbook, they were striking Israeli military infrastructure in a limited belt of land. The Israelis escalate dramatically with the pager attack, which I'm sure you're aware of. Thousands of members of Hezbollah, many of them are in civilian divisions, doctors, for example, are set alight in their workplaces, in the street, in grocery stores, a massive attack. And that leads to, you know, this 66 days of escalated fighting and then a ceasefire agreement between Lebanon and Israel. What follows that agreement is 15 months of one-sided offensive. So I was frequently traveling to the south during that period. This is the period when the so-called wall that I mentioned in my reporting begins to come up. But it's not that just that wall to draw your attention to. I think most Southerners would tell you that the wall was the least of their problems. Southerners were effectively under occupation during those 15 months. The Israelis had occupied five elevated positions on these hills overlooking the south, from which they unleashed drones to stalk shepherds as they herded their sheep and farmers. These drones would drop sound bombs or directly strike and kill farmers and shepherds who tried to access their land. So there was basically an occupation via drone. Of course, there were also daily assassinations of Hezbollah members while they were in their cars. If you were in the car next to them, just your luck. Many civilians were killed in these attacks. Some call it a low-grade war. I don't particularly like that terminology because it was terror. It was a war, but it was a one-sided war. And that is when there were reports of a wall going up near the village of Ait Hashaib. The Lebanese government issued complaints to international authorities about this wall, as well as the other daily violations of the ceasefire agreement. UNIFIL, the UN force that you mentioned, that's been stationed in southern Lebanon for decades, counted over 10,000 violations by the Israelis during that ceasefire period, including nightly incursions. A few months before all of this blew up, there was a horrible event in the village of Blida on the southern border where the Israelis invaded in the middle of the night. They made it all the way into the Baladiya, which in English, I believe, would be like town hall. There was a displaced man sleeping in that building because his home had been bulldozed by the Israelis during the war. And so he didn't have anywhere to sleep. He was sleeping in this building. They come in the middle of the night. They spray the place with bullets. They kill him. And this was a wake-up call to the Lebanese government. After that, they did the unprecedented, which was they basically tried to redeploy troops along the southern border. This entire time, that southern border had been basically defenseless. The Lebanese army hadn't really deployed there. Troops begin to deploy along that border. They are attacked by the Israelis near the village of Khiem while attempting to deploy. So this is all leading up to the kind of escalation fighting of March 2nd. Is South Lebanon's already once again occupied, once again dealing with these daily violations. And UNIFIL is unable to curb the violence. But what they do is several very, very important things. And this is why there's going to be such a great loss if they leave. So first of all, they're an international witness to these daily violations by the Israeli military. So they're recording them. They have a spokesperson. They're kind of seen as this impartial international body whose job is to do this documentation. So that is, I think, can't be underestimated when we come to thinking about holding Israel accountable in an international court of law, or even just having an archival record of these violations. violations, right, for the historical record. That is something that they have been doing. And then secondarily, Israel has gotten into the habit of abducting Lebanese from the border region. And what UNIFIL has been able to do, not always, in many cases they haven't, but in some cases they've been able to facilitate the return of those Lebanese that Israel has, for whatever reason, deemed not a threat or whatever. Additionally, I should say, they are sometimes a body that accompanies aid convoys that travel into the south, particularly to deliver aid to Christian villages. Again, those are the only villages that have not been, you know, ethnically cleansed along the border. And so they, finally, I'll add, are a major, or used to be a major employer along the southern border, especially in the town of Naoura. They employ hundreds and hundreds of people in an economically marginal region, right? So the U.S. and Israel and the U.N. pushed for the end of the UNIFIL mission in southern Lebanon. It is supposed to wrap by the end of the year. The Lebanese government has said that it hopes to put together almost like a force of its own, has been speaking to different countries about whether or not they'd be willing to leave some troops behind. There's no clear name for what of this force or when it would come into effect. But this is the reality right now on the ground, is that we are looking at a very severe occupation of southern Lebanon right now and the end of the international body responsible for documenting those exact type of violations. So basically, southern Lebanon under occupation will be kind of plunging into the dark, so to speak.

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1: It's been a kind of long time aspiration of Israel, and they've made many claims to the Lithuanian statements about the Lithuanian wanting to take water to the Lithuanian, not just during this most recent escalation in fighting, but it's been ongoing during the occupation and the many years before that. These aspirations are nothing new. And as for the natural gas, those are untapped natural gas reserves that are off the coast of southern Lebanon, that it's not entirely clear how much natural gas is there, but experts believe there to be quite a reservoir. And so the Israelis and Hezbollah actually did negotiate a maritime agreement several years before October 7th, and they were able to reach some sort of agreement as to demarcate those waters. Obviously, that agreement has been breached and violated and is effectively nullified throughout this new round of fighting. During that ceasefire period leading up to this escalation that I was telling you about, they were invading those waters regularly and even kidnapped several fishermen. And so I think it's pretty fair to say that they're interested in obtaining more land, more resources. And this is just kind of like part of that same playbook, in the same way that they have made quite a show of what they would like to do with Gaza's pristine and beautiful beach, transforming it into resorts and kind of lucrative real estate ventures. I think we can read the same for southern Lebanon. And Trump even said at one point before this escalation, during the ceasefire period, that southern Lebanon would be transformed into what he called an economic zone, without providing any specifics about what that would mean. Effectively, another word for ethnically cleansing an area and then turning it into some type of opportunity for capital. And so I think that that's all kind of part of the scene here. In addition to, as well, different ventures that Israeli tourism groups have done into southern Lebanon, the last war literally taking Israeli tourists into occupied land, which is against international law. And so I think this is all kind of part of that same playbook.
2: Uh-huh. Let's talk about what Israel doesn't bomb in Lebanon. There's the American University of Beirut. There's the Lebanese American University. They have many contacts in high circles here in the U.S., New York, and elsewhere. And there's the U.S. Embassy. So tell us briefly, where is the U.S. ambassador to Lebanon? We hear nothing from the ambassador about almost bombing of an American ally going around in Beirut around the embassy. Tell us a little bit about the AUB, LAU, and the AWOL nature of the U.S. ambassador here.
1: Well, he's not exactly AWOL. He's just very clearly on one side. And then that's the American-Israeli side. You know, he even had a pretty famous quote several weeks back where he says Michel Issa, speaking in Arabic on Lebanese TV, he says, "What's so bad about talking to Netanyahu? What is Netanyahu? Is he like some kind of boogeyman?" And it's really an egregious thing to say when your people are being mass killed by the policies of this individual who, yes, you know, for them, if you are burning my family alive, I would probably consider you a kind of boogeyman. So the U.S. Embassy in Lebanon is the second largest in the world. It has enjoys direct access to the sea. It basically required the purchasing of an entire mountain north of Beirut. And there's been an entire investigation that has been published. And many experts have commented and kind of believe this to be more than an embassy, almost like a military base from which the U.S. and Israel can spy on Lebanese. It's mysterious. I mean, it's hard. There isn't a ton of evidence for what's actually happening in the embassy, but the size of this embassy, where it has access, raises a lot of questions, and the kind of murkier nature of how it came about and came up and the very long planning of it raises a lot of questions. AUB and LAU, these universities that you mentioned, I mean, they enjoy American patronage and will always therefore be protected from the Israeli bombing, and also have a history of locking their gates or keeping, you know, raising security a lot every time there's any sort of war that breaks out.

0: They're not going to be friendly to displaced people. They're not going to be a resource or a refuge. And that is, a result of their kind of American patronage networks. Yes.
1: And explain what Netanyahu did to Hezbollah, killing all its leaders in one big bomb, 2,000-pound bomb, and the war crime, according to former Secretary of Defense Leon Panetta, on the pager booby traps.
0: The pager attack was, I think it's fair to say, one of the darker days of Lebanese history. I think, regardless of people's feelings about Hezbollah, the fact that you are setting men alight literally in the streets in cities all across the country, killing children, maiming children. The mark of the pager attack was that these pagers that Hezbollah members were carrying exploded in their faces and blinded them. So you have thousands of blinded people, people missing fingers. And again, some of these are relatives of Hezbollah members. It was a massive event that overwhelmed hospitals across the country. And it also kind of marked the beginning of that 66 days of escalated fighting. And really, I think, showed how deeply infiltrated Hezbollah was in an intelligence capacity. This was quite a feat by the Israeli Mossad. And so after that, of course, Hezbollah is severely weakened in those 66 days of escalated fighting, which, do see the death of many, the killing of many high-level commanders. And many of them were killed in really ferocious bombing campaigns on civilian areas. And then what were called bunker buster bombs is the word for them. So they're these bombs that plunge into the earth and then they plunge even deeper. So that's kind of their second force. And then they explode beneath the ground. And what they do is they create really unbelievable sensation. I mean, the entire city rocking and quaking with explosives. And then sending up the mark of the death of former Hezbollah Secretary General Hassan Nasrallah was this pink-tinged mushroom cloud over the southern suburbs of Dahiya, the neighborhood of Har al-Tahrik, where his underground bunker was. So these are all really traumatic events. I don't think I have to explain it. I mean, for the city to be, rocking in bombardment, that particular strike took out an entire block of Dahiya, where hundreds of people once lived, obviously killing many civilians. And these assassinations, of course, are not announced. They're just kind of the bombs raining from the sky with no prior warning. So, really dramatic civilian casualties and just like attacks on civilian areas is what we basically saw in both the pager attack and the subsequent attacks. So I think it's also probably interesting for listeners to realize, because of the nature of these attacks, both the pagers and the subsequent assassinations of the leaders, people really thought the Hezbollah was done for, especially those 15 months in which Israel is attacking every single day, killing more and more Hezbollah fighters, occupying the south, no Hezbollah in sight, quote unquote, right? I think a lot of people really didn't believe that they had any military capacity left, which is why when they intervened on March 2nd, a day into the U.S.-Israeli assault on Iran, people were very surprised, and then were even more surprised when they actually were able to exact damage, able to repel certain Israeli advances. Now they have these new FPV drones, which are one of the reasons why the Israelis are so angry and kind of escalating at the moment, because they've been unable to stop these drones from infiltrating into Israel. And so that's sort of the long and short of it.
1: Thank you very much, Leila Younis, for your work, and try to keep informing the American people and the Lebanese American community here of their responsibilities to help what they have been told over the years is an ally, Lebanon, in the Middle East, instead of abandoning it to another Gaza-type annihilation of Netanyahu.
0: Thank you so much for having me, Ralph. I really enjoyed talking to you all.
2: We've been speaking with Leila Younis. We will link to her work at ralphnaderradiohour.com. We're going to take a short break. When we come back, we're going to speak to media studies professor Robin Anderson about how the mainstream media is complicit in the genocide in Gaza. But first, let's check in with our corporate crime reporter, Russell Mokyber.
3: From the National Press Building in Washington, D.C., this is your Corporate Crime Reporter Morning Minute for Friday, May 29, 2026. I'm Russell Mokyber. Waymo has suspended robo-taxi service on freeways in San Francisco, Los Angeles, Phoenix, and Miami as it works to improve performance in construction zones. That's according to a report from TechCrunch. Waymo said it's in the process of integrating recent technical learnings into our software and expect to resume these routes soon. Waymo robo-taxis are still operating on surface streets in those cities. The decision to pull robo-taxis off of freeways follows Waymo's decision to pause operations in Atlanta and San Antonio, Texas, to address problems with flooding in those cities. For the Corporate Crime Reporter, I'm Russell Mokhaber.
2: Thank you, Russell. Welcome back to the Ralph Nader Radio Hour. I'm Steve Scroven, along with David Feldman, Hannah, and Ralph. How is the U.S. media complicit in the genocide in Gaza? David?
4: Robin Anderson is Professor Emerita of Media Studies at Fordham University and an award-winning author of a dozen single and co-authored books. She serves as a Project Censored judge and contributes to the annual State of the Free Press. She's on the board of directors of Fairness and Accuracy in Reporting, also known as FAIR, where she also writes regularly and is an Izzy Award judge for the Park Center for Independent Media. Her latest book is The Complicit Lens, U.S. Media Coverage of Israel's Genocide in Gaza. Welcome to the Ralph Nader Radio Hour, Robin Anderson.
5: Thanks so much. It's great to be here with you.
1: Yeah, welcome indeed, Robin. Listeners to our show will not be surprised by the theme of your book, because we engage in unofficial journalism. We have a newspaper that comes out four times a year on Congress called Capitol Hill Citizen. So they have a familiarity with how the mainstream newspapers, TV, radio, including NPR and PBS, have been handling this massive mass murder genocide in Gaza and the related areas subjected to Israeli bombardment outside of Gaza. Tell us about the use of the passive voice, which is really a repudiation of journalistic integrity at the first level.
5: That's so true, Ralph. In journalism school, we're taught to say who, what, and where, right? Give you the basics. Who did what? When did they do it? Where did they do it? You know, and then maybe if you get in, they'll say a little bit of why they did it, right? But it's just a very good example and a pervasive example of how the establishment journalism in the United States abandoned their principles and abandoned standard ways in which they bring the news and information to a democratic public. And in a sense, their coverage was, we did see it, quote unquote, balanced mostly by the younger generation who looks at the news media on their handheld devices, and they're getting a lot from social media and the internet. So what we had are two very, very different frameworks for understanding and the interpretation of what was going on. And I'll talk more about that. But the passive voice was very prominent. And as it turned out, of course, the New York Times and the CNN editorial boards were restricting what their journalists could say and what they could not say. And so they were instructed not to identify Israel. So in my book, I look at the directives of the New York Times and the CNN, and then I compare it to media coverage. And I found that, in fact, these were the ways in which the media was presenting the genocide in Gaza. And keep in mind right away that by October 25th, 5,000 Palestinians had been killed. So it was obvious right from the start that it was a genocide. But in terms of the Israeli directives, CNN was putting their copy through their Jerusalem bureau, and it had, and the IDF was looking at it. The New York Times was simply going along with Israeli talking points. So we did find that. And the real telling part, I'll tell you one more example, the real telling part was when they did say that Israel dropped the bomb, it was only when Israel had admitted or put their propaganda to the next level, which was to claim that they had killed a Hamas commander or a fighter or somebody involved in Hamas. And we found that also in the BBC. So those were direct things that came from Israel. And abandoning their journalistic mission, the U.S. media was basically following the dictates of a foreign government.
1: Well, let's go through the enormity of this failure by the mainstream press. So what would you like to describe from the many meticulous details in your book that you think our listeners should know about. And we'll give you quite a bit of time to respond here. And what are the journalism schools doing, the so-called monitors of the media?
5: Yeah. Well, you know, it's hard to think of one international rule of war that Israel has not violated. The rules of war were developed after the latter half of the 20th century to prevent these types of genocides, which is not just killing people, not just mass murder. It's killing an entire group of people, their identity, their place of living, their land, their ability to survive any bit of infrastructure. Sacrosanct among the Geneva Conventions, and in fact, the Geneva Conventions were first thought of by the aid workers and the doctors and nurses who went into the field of battle after major world wars and cared for the soldiers who were kind of left dying in the field. So even combatants, you were not supposed to harm anyone that was trying to help combatants. And that's the role of the international rules of war. The way Israel got away with it, with U.S. media, is that U.S. media had to be doing an active cover-up, as you point out, of the weaponry, the power of 2,000-pound bombs that were never designed in tightly, densely populated civilian populations. You know, they take all of the air out of the radius. And we saw a lot of bodies in pieces from the brave Palestinian journalists who were on the ground documenting. You're talking about the record. We have the biggest pool of documentation of any genocide in history, and yet it's the most contended because Israel and the U.S. media have successfully blurred the lines. For example, when they went into Al Shifa Hospital, it was because Hamas was in there. And this was in November 2023. And supposedly there was a videotapes where there was an underground, you know, lair headquarters. Some people called it like a Hamas Pentagon that went down three floors. It was sanitary and well-built. You could see the fighters walking around. And that's what they actually sold to the press. And that's what they told their viewers and listeners who were getting the details of this kind of brutality. But it had to be done. It was always inevitable. Babies, patients, doctors, they had to be destroyed because Hamas was in the hospital. As a matter of fact, in terms of international law, even if Hamas is in a mosque or any place or in a synagogue, the belligerent attacker is obligated to not harm the patients, the doctors, the nurses, or anybody. They, under international law, must protect the innocent. So they had no right to go in and destroy the hospital, kidnap the doctors, especially what they did the second time when they went into Al-Shifa in the spring of 2024.
1: Talk about the unprecedented killing of journalists in Gaza that the mainstream press didn't rise to the defense of the way they should have. And then talk about killing hundreds of UN relief workers. To wonder that the UN didn't suspend Israel from membership for that.
5: Right. Well, you know, their form of censorship was basically murder. They knew that as the genocide wore on and Israel controlled the narrative for a very long time, and then it started to collapse as over time, we saw on the internet, you saw on our handheld devices, the documentation of what was happening. And then in the starvation in the spring of 2024, that's when they first started it and weaponized it to kill Palestinians in Gaza. And the journalists were on the ground. And I remember following Ismail Al-Guld, who was really such a wonderful journalist, and he documented so much. And when Israel claimed that the starving Palestinians who had rushed the aid trucks and they were killed by trampling each other and it was lawlessness. As a matter of fact, Palestinians never did that. And we had Ismail Al-Guld on the ground explaining exactly what happened, how the Israelis divided the people and how they shot directly at hungry Palestinians. He went to the hospital and he said, these people who died in the flour incident and the flour massacre were not not trampled or stomped on by each other. They have bullets in them. They have Israeli bullets in them. And so in a totally propaganda environment, Ralph, what we have to have is no noise, no opposition, no alternative information. And Israel really was trying to achieve a total propaganda environment. It wasn't just enough that they had establishment, you know, in legacy media and directing. And those media were allowing outside influences to direct their editorial decisions. That wasn't quite enough. They had to actually, as you point out, no reporting, very little reporting on any opposition, excluding Palestinian analysts, Palestinian intellectuals and writers from their frames, and only talking about the military. And of course, what then have consistently done forever is all you do is you label somebody a terrorist, never mind that it's a journalist, not a terrorist, just like Ismail and all the other journalists they started directly targeting in their cars later. And they finally killed Ismail after, I think, 10 months. And he was called the voice of Gaza, a very beloved journalist, had massive online following. And they just called him a terrorist. They called Hamza al-Dubu a terrorist. And yes, well, as you point out, before that, they were killing their families and targeting their houses.
1: Well, it's hard to really cover the range of genocidal mass murder, even in your book, which is titled The Complicit Lens, U.S. Media Coverage of Israel's Genocide in Gaza by Robin Anderson. You fortify your positions by quoting the very reliable Israeli newspaper Haaretz and reports by Channel 12 in Israel exposing the cover-ups. And you say on page 302 of your book, quote, "Unlike the New York Times, Haaretz did not mince words and ran another critical piece headlined, quote, 'It's a killing field. IDF soldiers ordered to shoot deliberately at unarmed Gazans waiting for humanitarian aid.' Quote, 'A soldier confirmed that aid seekers were, quote, treated like a hostile force. The IDF was using live fire of all kinds, from heavy machine guns, grenade launchers, mortars, without a single instance of return fire. There's no enemies. There's no weapons.'" End quote. Right. So that's just one example. Now, they hated UNRWA, which since 1948 was providing food, healthcare, education for Palestinian refugees inside and outside of Gaza in the West Bank. So they systematically started blowing up UNRWA installations, accusing UNRWA workers of terrorism and killing hundreds of UNRWA relief workers. There wasn't much coverage of this in the Times and Journal.
5: No, there wasn't. Whenever they did write about Israel killing of civilians, it was always wrapped up with Israeli talking points that had nothing to do with Israel's brutality against Palestinians. And this was started right at the beginning, Ralph, in October 7th, when all of the previous history, and we're not even talking 10 years, 5 years ago, Israel was committing war crimes in Gaza. They were making the civilians pay for anything that Hamas did. So that's collective punishment, their fire and their bombs and their missiles over lobbing into Gaza were way disproportionate violence. They took down 4 apartment buildings in 2021 that housed AP and Al Jazeera. So right from the start, Israel has a right to defend itself, supposedly, you know, according to the narrative, which allowed them to get away with anything they absolutely wanted. And the New York Times, and as you point out, the quote you do on page 302 was during the Gaza Humanitarian Foundation, and we have this incredible whistleblower, Andrew Aguilar, who went over thinking it was a humanitarian mission. And he has talked about, in the most brutal way, hungry Palestinians were rounded up and then they were fired upon. And in Haaretz, the soldier said, "These people were not combatants. They were, as you point out, not firing at us in any way. And this was a slaughter." And right about then is when the New York Times and the media moved from lots of coverage to very little coverage. It was getting harder and harder for them to even find the logistic strategies, the lexicon of justification to even represent it. So
1: You make the point, Rob, in your book that for years, the New York Times correspondents in Israel had children who were in the Israeli army. They had a lot of conflicts of interest in terms of what their relatives did over there in Israel, which was not disclosed to the American readers of the New York Times. One quote by Gideon Levy, the great columnist for Haaretz, I think frames part of this discussion very well. He said, quote, "There is no Israeli-Palestinian conflict. There is a brutal Israeli occupation that must come to its end. I know what I say because I covered it for 40 years, end quote. And he has the exposés in the books and articles over the decades to prove what a brave, truth-seeking journalist he really is. So let's go to what the Israeli lobby is doing to American democracy. Describe what you wrote about Colombia. And the amazing thing here, we're going to get to the weaponization of the word anti-Semitism, which is the basic omnipresence of U.S. academics mistreating pro-Palestinian protesters and speakers on campus, is that Professor David
5: Mayers? Yeah, I think it's Mayer.
1: He's arguably the leading civil rights scholar, former chief counsel on civil rights to the American Civil Liberties Union, a professor at Georgetown, and now he's spending a year at Columbia. And he stated on Amy Goodman that he could not find one case of documented anti-Semitism at Columbia University during all this tumult. So describe what happened there.
5: At Columbia, Rashid Halidi wrote the introduction to my book, as you know, Ralph, and he was the Edward Said chair at Columbia as a Palestinian American. And he had to resign after what the Trump administration and how Columbia handed over basically their curriculum and their academic freedom. And what he said was they have allowed outside monitors to come in and look at profs' syllabi and tell them what they can and cannot say. And what Rashid Halidi noted was that he couldn't even teach Middle Eastern studies. He couldn't teach his course on the history of the Middle East because he wouldn't even be able to talk about the laws of 2018 or the way the Israeli government has gone more and more to the right, and the way they pass laws that Palestinians cannot vote and don't have equal rights. And that's a system of occupation and apartheid. And he said anybody who actually talked about Israel in a way that simply tried to teach them the history of the country was off bounds, and you would be identified as an anti-Semite if you did that. Of course, what they've adopted is the idea that any criticism of Israel is a criticism of the Jewish religion or Jews worldwide. And what that has done, in my opinion, is increase anti-Semitism, because the assumption is any Jew who, even if they're anti-genocide, if they can't speak out and everyone is asserting that all Jews are not critical of Israel, that's a very dangerous global position now that we know what the state of Israel does and how brutal they are. And certainly after the flotilla, that finally Europe gets mad when we see pictures of European and American citizens being brutalized and talked about being raped, when for so long, well, these were Palestinians, so we're not going to speak up for fear of being called anti-Semites. What's so fascinating and what's so also heroic, I'm very thankful to the journalists on the ground who documented this, but also people like the activists on the flotilla, they're so good in talking about how Israel, that the stories really shouldn't be about them. It should be about Gaza and what Israel is still doing in Gaza. And why do they even have to take aid into Gaza? Because now the U.S. press is not writing about it at all. But as you point out, people have to be dying every day. They're ill. They're traumatized. There's no food. There's no medical. And the U.S. simply chooses not to write about it. And as you were pointing out about Lebanon, all they have done is, in their writing about Lebanon, is say, call it a buffer zone. They're going in and they're wiping out village after village in Lebanon. They're calling it a buffer zone, and they're just substituting all the justification for Hezbollah, simply substituting Hezbollah for the word Hamas, just like they did in coverage of Gaza.
1: So, well, we've just had a program on Lebanon, went into that detail. Steve?
2: Robin, can you just kind of give us a list of some of the lexicon? You talked about passive vocabulary, but words and phrases like banned words and reworked phrases that make the mainstream media more sympathetic to Israel.
5: Right. Well, right away, the New York Times journalists were not allowed to use. And the way I describe it is a whole lexicon that is able to express humanitarian principles and the rules of war. So things like refugee camps, occupation, apartheid, those kinds of things which Israel was guilty of even well before October 7th, and they had engaged in those, they couldn't talk about it. So, for example, one of the New York Times journalists who talked to The Intercept observed that by not being able to say occupation, it takes the core of the conflict out of the reporting, so that, and this of course was done deliberately so that journalists could do nothing but start with October 7th. And when you begin with a violent event on one side, and then you encapsulate all of this history in this narrow narrative, the only solution to the violence is Israel to bring in its forces and then retaliate belligerently. So Israeli violence was only ever defensive. It was retaliatory, and therefore it was justified. And they kept saying, well, we're targeting Hamas. We're targeting Hamas. And then they would lie and say, but we're really taking care of civilians. We're not killing civilians. And journalists wouldn't challenge those assertions.
1: Steve, the New York Times list of taboos included the word massacre and genocide. The Times reporters couldn't use the word massacre when the Israelis were slaughtering in large volumes Palestinian civilians. Schools, fleeing refugees, you name it.
5: They did use the word massacre 53 times to describe Palestinians, the civilians that were murdered by Palestinians on October 7th, but only once to describe a Palestinian person who was killed by Israel. But to say that October 7th was justified and to follow any reporting on the murder of Palestinians by the Israeli armed forces, the way they got out, all they would say is this is in retaliation for the 1,200 Israelis, mostly civilians, killed by Hamas on October 7th. What we know is we'll never know how many people Hamas killed on October 7th because the Israeli forces came in and many were lost in the crossfire. Apache helicopters were bombing the musical rave, which the Palestinians were attempting to take hostages back across that field to the border. And this story was never revealed by the American press, though, as you point out, Ralph, very well documented.
1: That was part of the taboo. The phrase Hannibal directive not a subject of many articles in the U.S. press. Explain what the Hannibal directive is.
5: It was an Israeli military term that directs the forces to kill any hostages so that they or just kill civilians or kill anybody, soldiers, so that they won't be taken hostage, because in the past, Hamas was successful in getting some of their people released by negotiating with hostages. They don't want negotiating with hostages. So it's everything that was wrong with the coverage about the Israeli hostages, about the way that Netanyahu was supposed to be always only thinking about the hostages and he was going to get a ceasefire. But Netanyahu was never, and this is one of the big voids in the critique of understanding the Israeli narrative, is Netanyahu was never into a ceasefire and he never negotiated for a ceasefire. And Joe Biden knew he wouldn't ever do a ceasefire. And so all of that was another way in which any massacre, what Israel was doing in the hospitals, killing the aid workers, in starving the Palestinians.
1: Well, the Hannibal directive, listeners, was a military doctrine that says, for example, if Hamas is holding hostage in Israel in a house, you blow up the whole house. That is to kill the Hamas hostage takers. You blow up the hostages.
5: Right.
1: And if Hamas is taking hostages in vehicles going back to Gaza on October 7th, you blow up the whole vehicle. And that was documented by Israeli families who lost their loved ones and was reported in the Israeli press but not in the U.S. press.
5: Journalists were taken to Kibbutz Be'eri, and you can see evidence that Israel destroyed homes. These were fires and damage done to buildings that could never have been done by the weapons that Hamas carried. And yet, none of the international journalists, they did not tell international journalists that, and they never reported on that, even though Richard Sanders and many others have said the damage to these buildings could not have been done by Hamas. This was Israeli fire.
1: A lot of the truth was covered by Amy Goodman, Democracy Now! She devoted many programs to situations that the corporate press would not touch in this country. David?
4: We had Professor Rashid Khalidi on this show. He's the Columbia professor who had to cancel his lectures. One of a nemesis of his was Barry Weiss, who went to Columbia and didn't want him teaching there. Can you talk to us about Barry Weiss, who she is, and her relationship with David Ellison and the use of David Ellison's father's Oracle money to literally control CBS, CBS News, and now CNN?
5: Right. Well, they're a media mogul family now. And what we call this in media studies is that this is billionaire capture of a very important legacy media. CBS is so important in American history, broadcast journalism. You get a self-proclaimed fanatical Zionist like Barry Weiss to head up a news organization like CBS News. She's never, ever, doesn't know anything about television news. She's never directed a network. She's never even produced a television news story. And she was put in place by the Ellison family with major ties to Israel over the years, both the father and the son, David, now. And so with billionaire capture, we have a huge and more centralization and huge conglomeration that is now being controlled literally by Zionists. And it's something that is very dangerous and has resulted in the dismantling of CBS News. And we've read a lot about the fights over 60 Minutes. And the latest thing that the journalist has said is that now we're going to have the appearance. It's going to look like CBS News, but it's not going to have any critical edge like 60 Minutes has had in the past. And it certainly isn't going to do any exposés or some of the good reporting that it's done in the past.
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5: Right.
1: We've been speaking with Robin Anderson, who has great experience in studying journalism over her distinguished career. 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
5: Thank you, Ralph. Thanks for having me on.
2: 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I want to thank our guests again, Leila Younis and Robin Anderson. 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
5: I'm Tony Epstein, and this is the Magical Mystery Tour. 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
2: My guest is Peter Russell. He's an author, speaker, and leading thinker on consciousness and contemporary spirituality. He believes the critical challenge today is to free human thinking from the limited beliefs and attitudes that lie behind many of our problems, personal, social, and global. He's been a teacher of meditation for more than 50 years. He's also the author of From Science to God and Letting Go of Nothing. And his new book is How to Meditate Without Even Trying. Hi, Peter.
3: Hello. Good to see you again.
2: I'll just begin by saying how much I appreciate your work and the way you talk about and write about this stuff in such clear and simple terms.
3: Thank you.
2: I remember back the early days of my spiritual journey coming across a book titled The Lazy Man's Guide to Enlightenment.
3: Yes, way back, yes.
2: Which expressed these principles, but I was wrapped up in that mode of achieving even the achievement of enlightenment or awakening.
3: Yes.
2: In fact, those became my biggest goals, ironically.
3: Yes, yeah. I think that happened to a lot of us.
2: And last time we talked about your last book, or actually it wasn't your last book, but a book from 5 years ago, Letting Go of Nothing, which is essentially addressing the conditioned ego mind's views and stories about the world and how they affect us and the way we perceive reality and along the way create all the suffering and discontent.
3: Yeah. Yes.
2: And how the ego, in a sense, is that nothing that you spoke of letting go of.
3: Yeah.
2: Because it doesn't really exist, despite the fact that it's the only reality that most of us in this culture are aware of or experience.
3: Yes, yes.
2: So it's an interesting paradox.
3: Yeah. Well, we think the ego is a thing, but it's really just a way of thinking we get trapped in.
2: Yeah, it's like an assemblage of concepts and ideas and reactions to past experience.
3: Mm-hmm.
2: It doesn't really exist in the present moment, except as an echo, in a sense.
3: Yes.
2: Like a rearview mirror.
3: Yeah, yes, in the present moment, if we're thinking, we have egoic thoughts, but there's no actual ego there thinking them.
2: Mm-hmm. And they keep us disconnected from the full experience of this present moment.
3: Yeah, absolutely. Because they're nearly always about the past or the future in some way or other.
2: And with this new book, How to Meditate Without Even Trying, you bring that same basic thread of clarity and simplicity into this area. And again, the way we approach meditation in this culture is very goal-oriented and achievement-oriented. And as a result, many people saying it's so hard to meditate, or even going to the extreme of, I can't meditate.
3: Right. Yes. And that's because, I mean, in our culture, well, there's several things. First of all, our culture is about doing something and achieving. And if you're not achieving something, you're not trying hard enough. That's so endemic in our culture. And there's a lot of value to it. But if you're learning to play a new musical instrument or something, or training for a sport, whatever it is, then you often do need to try harder to be more successful. But when we bring that attitude into meditation, it actually gets in the way. There's some meditations where effort and concentration is important, where you're trying to develop a certain state of mind. But the meditations that I'm interested in are ways that just allow the mind to quieten down and to relax. And there, any trying, any effort is actually making the mind more active, more tense. So it's in the opposite direction. But we bring that attitude to it. And as you say, people, they start meditation, you know, they try and don't get anywhere. They think they're not trying hard enough. And also we have this idea that, you know, thoughts are in the way, that people say, oh, I tried meditating, but the monkey mind kept coming up. I couldn't stop thoughts coming in. Whoever said you shouldn't have any thoughts? Again, it's one of these memes in our culture that meditation is about not having thoughts. No, it's about how you deal with the thoughts when they come in, rather than getting carried off from one thought to another, which is just daydreaming. Meditation for me is one of the key things, is how do we let go of the thoughts that come up? But they're going to come up. Even the most experienced meditators don't have thoughts coming in, but they know how to work with them. So I think that also gets in the way of a lot of people when they start meditating.
2: I love the way you say that we're not meant to stay in the present moment all the time, most of us.
3: Right.
2: And that's not necessary. It's about learning to return to it effortlessly, not getting wrapped up in this tension about I have to be in the present moment, which actually prevents us from being in the present moment.
3: Yes, I mean, there's value in being in the present moment, but it's not about staying there. When we come back to the present, and by the present moment, I mean, just to clarify that, all I'm meaning by the present moment is just this experience right now as it is, whatever it is. It's like, okay, you know, I'm seeing a tree out my window. That's part of the present moment. I'm feeling something in my chest. Yeah, that's part of the present moment. Little thought is coming in. It's just being present rather than getting carried away into some other reality, past or future. So that's what being present is. And when you are present, you feel better because a lot of the thoughts that take us out of the present moment are worries about what could happen, what goes wrong, or how I did well, or whatever it is. They're thoughts that actually make us discontent in one way or another. They take away our natural happiness. And so when we're in the present moment and we're not caught up in worry and fear or needs or whatever it is, we feel okay. We feel okay. And that's why it's so valuable to come back to the present moment. And in meditation, as you said, it's not about trying to stay in the present because we can't. The thoughts will come in, we'll be off again, but it's only, okay, come back, off again, come back. As I mentioned in the book, it's like teaching a puppy how to sit. You know, you press its rear down, you say sit, and it scampers off again. You press it down and it scampers off. But gradually with meditation, it's like sitting in the present moment. And then you wander off again, come back, sit in the present moment. So you gradually just begin to settle down and just enjoy that being in the present.
2: And there's nothing really esoteric or mystical or magical about being in the present moment.
3: No, it's something we hardly ever do because we're so busy in this thinking, doing mode, trying to get somewhere that it's rare for a lot of us to do that. Maybe we do it. We're sitting out on a weekend looking at the view and we see a wonderful sunset or something. Maybe we go into the present moment until a thought comes in. But it's so rare for us. You know, for me, being able to do that and coming back to that as a regular practice of each day is so nourishing, so nourishing.
2: Mm-hmm. Yeah, when I started meditating or in the early days, I was doing a lot of very complex and focusing meditations. And I remember during one of the trainings that I did, our teacher told us that after completing this, meditation would become a natural state.
3: Yes, I think become a natural state. I think being in the present is our natural state. The natural state of mind is one where we're not worried, we're not upset, we're not needing anything, we're not wanting anything, we're just here at ease. That is the natural state of mind. It's not something you achieve after years and years of intense practice. You don't even achieve it. It's just there. You just have to take away that which was obscuring it, which is our, you know, going off into the past or future about things. So we just need to remove the barriers to our awareness of the present. And so it's not something to be achieved. And you mentioned so many techniques which are very complicated and require a lot of practice and doing this and that, which are fine, nothing wrong with that. But what I'm interested in is just practices for ordinary everyday people that they can just fit into their daily life and gain benefit from.
2: Mm-hmm. Yeah. And we have many things that we engage with in the world. So it's totally appropriate to be doing things. But when we're not engaged in those things, that's when it's especially beneficial to be able to just relax and let go.
3: Right. And so I see meditation as just like taking a vacation for all those things we're normally doing and thinking about. We're just stepping back and letting go and just deciding for the next 15, 20 minutes, I'm not going to worry about this or do this. And when it comes in, just say, no, not now. So it's just coming back to who we are. That's what I like about it.
2: And that's getting harder and harder to do in this present day and age with social media, and the internet, and all the insanity going on in the world around us.
3: Yes, we need it more and more. And there's more and more things taking our attention. I mean, go back when I started about 50 years, I mean, most people's lives, you know, you probably had a regular job, you came home and often maybe the female partner was actually at home anyway, and you'd have dinner and maybe sit and watch television or something. But there wasn't all this pressure, checking social media, checking your emails and all the other things and surfing the web and all of that. And, you know, people say today, I haven't got time to meditate. And I would say, you have time to check your social media. You know, it's a choice we make. And the choice is to actually have a little bit of refreshment in the day rather than keeping wound up the whole time.
2: Since you talk about the effortlessness of meditation, I had a conversation with somebody because I tend to do most of my meditation in bed. Like, I do all of my reading for these interviews in bed, and I tend to get sucked down inside while I'm reading over and over again. Seems to be like a natural way for me to integrate what I'm reading and absorb it. So I no longer have a formal sitting practice because of that, because I feel very nourished with this lying down approach. And during this conversation, I said, reflecting on it, you know, I don't know if that's a valid approach to meditation or not. And just left it at that.
3: I would say not for beginners.
2: Right.
3: Because, well, one thing, if you're lying in bed, we have so many associations with sleep in bed. And a lot of us are overtired, just the way we live our lives. And if you're lying down or even just slouching back on a sofa, you're more likely to drift off to sleep. And the key thing about meditation is to have the body relaxed. You know, you don't have to sit in a lotus or anything, just sit in a comfortable chair, but with a back, so that you're alert. So I think being upright is important for beginners, so that you stay alert. And so I'd say not for beginners to lie, but you know, I don't know where you are in your practice, but I know where I am. It's like it becomes so easy just to sort of drop back into that stillness. Over time, you become more and more familiar with that inner quality of stillness, and less do I need a technique to actually take me there. It's like I can just go, there it is. There's that inner quietness. Let me just tune into that. And for doing that, I think lying in whatever works for you. Taking a walk, you can do it. It's like, here I am.
2: Yeah, I'm at that stage as well where entering that state of presence is very easy, very natural for me. I can pretty much do it at will at any moment. And I'm noticing an interesting contrast right now because I'm just past the peak of a flu and an earache. And I've been discovering that it's harder for me to do it when I'm experiencing this.
3: I mean, when you're distracted by the bodily ailments.
2: Exactly. The discomfort. Yeah.
3: Yes. I can understand that. And that's another point. I mean, meditation is variable. You know, one day, for one reason or another, we just drop in and it's really clear and we feel so nourished by it. And the next day, we bring that expectation into it. And the next day, for some reason or another, the mind's more active, it's going off. And we think, oh, there's something wrong because it's not like it was yesterday. It varies from one day to another. So I think we should just approach each meditation with an innocence. It's just like, okay, let me just meditate and see what it is. And if you've got some body disturbance, some sickness, it's not going to be the same. If you're very wound up, if you had a really stressful day, it's probably not going to be the same because that stress has to begin to unwind. And that 15, 20 minutes meditation, a lot of it may unwind, but not all of it.
2: And again, referring back to unwinding stuff, many of us have trauma that we need to work through. And meditation is really challenging when we're carrying a lot of trauma.
3: Mm-hmm.
2: And that becomes like a double set of baggage, because not only are we dealing with that, but we're also feeling especially compelled to work on that trauma, to find techniques and methods of dealing with the trauma. And the issue of meditation and doing it right, the trauma work tends to bleed into that. And I know from my own personal early experience, I had a lot of challenge with that.
3: Yes. I mean, I would say mainly in the trauma work we do outside of meditation, whatever help we're getting or practices we're doing, whatever it is, there's many ways of approaching trauma, depending what it is. My approach is to say, I'm just going to leave that behind. That's my intention, is I'm not going to get into it. I'm going to leave it behind. Now, what will happen, of course, it will come up. And, you know, if you've got PTSD about something, that's going to, you know, come up again in your mind because it's so there. For me, it's about not following it, choosing to let go of what comes up, the thinking and the bodily feeling. And the first thing about when thoughts come up is what I suggest is, rather than trying to stop them or banish them, just choose not to be interested in them anymore at this moment. So if something comes up that's traumatic, it seems important, and it probably is, but just choosing right now, I'm going to be more interested in the present moment, how the present moment is, how that feels, and following you, I can come back to you later. But then secondly, even more important, is any trauma, in fact, any emotion, just being angry at something or being sad about something, anything at all, has some response in the body. The body is a reflection of what's, in fact, the body and the mind are a reflection of each other. And if we're having some, you know, worrying thought, the body's going to react in some way or another, maybe tense here or pain there or being agitated. And so what I suggest people do is notice what's happening in the body, because that's also part of the present moment. In the present moment isn't just seeing the trees and hearing the bird song and feeling where I am. The present moment for you at that time in meditation is the stuff going on in the body. So be interested in that. Just be interested what's actually happening in the body. And it's another part of the present moment, just like, oh, yes, oh, I notice, oh, there's this sort of strange quivering feeling in my stomach or something. Okay, what's that like? Be interested in it, or whatever it is. And what you'll find is that very often, as you do that and let your awareness just go into what's there, it often begins to soften and dissolve and sometimes just go away. And you'll find for that moment, you're no longer caught up in the trauma, because you sort of dissolved its manifestation in that moment. You haven't dealt with it at all. It's going to come up. And as I say, dealing with it is outside of meditation. But for me, it's like, how do you deal with it when it comes up in meditation so that it's not getting in the way of the mind settling down into a state of quiet?
2: Mm-hmm. And this approach to meditation is actually very, very helpful in working with trauma, because it helps us to stay present with it and to allow it to just be there.
3: Yes. Yeah. And I think, you know, what we're doing in meditation, as well as taking time to step back and become quieter, which is valuable in itself, we are learning how to deal with stuff in the way of just stepping back from it. And so we're learning how to step back from the trauma when it arises, or get more in touch with the body, or, you know, just being, you know, more at peace in daily life. We're just learning how to, when we get caught up in a thought in daily life, ah, I know a skill here I can apply to just stepping back from it. So it can definitely help us after meditation when we notice trauma, just noticing what's going on in the body. I mean, I've noticed many times, just now that I do this more, it's like something small comes up and I just stop. In fact, a while back, I was very, very small thing. I was just upset with a friend at something he'd said. And I didn't know why I was upset. It just really triggered me. And so I just sat down and just like tuned in what's happening in the body. And what happened was, what I noticed in the body reminded me of the way my father sometimes spoke, which I wasn't happy with. I mean, I had a great relationship with my father. There's no big trauma there or anything, but just a little niggle from my childhood was there. And it's like, ah, that's why I got triggered by what my friend said. And it's just like that insight, then I was no longer triggered by it. It's like, ah, that's what's going on. Nothing wrong with what my friend said. Perfectly fine. It's just I got triggered from just something hanging over from earlier in my life, and allow me to just to let go of it.
2: It's wonderful how that works. And these thoughts and emotions that come up sometimes are actually wonderful gifts if we allow ourselves to just be with them and let them

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1: Dominating our consciousness at the time, but it's still ruminating away in the background. And if you do the opposite, I mean, I would say any discomfort, pain or just discomfort, physical or emotional, is a call for attention. It's there, and it's like something in our system, in our emotions, our body, our mind is saying, hey, attention, please. We'll take the example of just a simple pain in the body somewhere. The pain is like it's an alarm signal going off. Hey, something wrong. Can I have your attention, please? And if we do the opposite, you know, to push it away or take some medicine so we're no longer conscious of it, it's a bit like putting a blanket over a fire alarm when it rings. Say, no, don't want to listen to you. I don't like that loud noise. And it's just almost, for me, I found almost universal is when you've got some discomfort, it's a call for attention. So give it your attention. And time and again, that's where the unwinding, the healing, that's where it begins to happen, is when you give it your attention. And the sense of not concentrating on it or anything or not trying to change it, but just being interested, just allowing it to come in. What is there? Oh, that's interesting. That sort of attitude. TM was my first practice way back when I was a student. And the Maharishi, who was the person teaching it, was just talking about effortlessness. And the other practices, they were talking about, you know, focusing the mind, like focusing on the breath, doing this or other techniques. It's like he was saying the exact opposite, like you don't need to put effort into it. And it worked. And so that effortlessness has stayed with me really all my life. And that's what I've been exploring in my own practice, is how do we take out effort? How do we deal with trying when it comes in? That sort of thing. And so what I brought together in this book is, you know, from that basis, just other practices I've tried, but always focusing on how can we have meditation be completely effortlessness, so that we just naturally come back into that present moment.
2: And ironically, from our cultural perspective, it works beautifully.
1: Yeah, yeah. And also another point which we sort of touched on briefly, it's not trying to get anywhere. It's all about something to achieve. Now, you know, there's some practices, particularly the more sort of monastic ones, where you maybe try to achieve a certain state of mind or something different, but we're not trying to achieve being present. There's nothing to actually achieve. There's nowhere we're trying to get to other than just being more fully here. But that, again, is something that, you know, we bring in from our culture, this idea there's something to get to, and therefore there's something to do. And so we, in meditation, we just step back into this, let's have a vacation from doing for a while.
2: And I think that most, if not all, of those monastic practices or those more complicated practices are really designed to make presence a natural state. And some of the practices, like particularly in the Chinese martial arts practices, are to protect the space within which we can experience simple presence.
1: Mm.
2: And also, like in Tibet, the Tummo fire meditation to keep you from freezing to death in the winter.
1: Mm-hmm.
2: So that you could then sit in presence.
1: Yeah. Yeah, I haven't explored those techniques, but yeah, I can imagine that.
2: I did explore some of those techniques, and they really help focus the mind, particularly at a time, for me, I was very young, and my mind was easily distracted. And it really did help me to focus my mind. But again, this approach to not even trying to focus the mind, not making any effort whatsoever, is, I would go so far as to say, this is the supreme way of doing things.
1: Well, naturally, I would agree. That's why I wrote a book about it, because I think it's so, so important and so missed. Because again, you know, our culture brings this attitude to meditation. You've got to do something, it's difficult. You've got to get rid of thoughts. You've got to try. And, you know, again and again, when people come to my groups and I sort of introduce them to this practice, I think they say, wow, I never realized it could be so easy. And, you know, I dropped deeper into this meditation than I've done for years. And so it's really about dispelling all that. And I just feel passionately that this is the most important thing. And it's something everybody can do.

0: do. Everybody can do. There may be a few exceptions, but basically, it's something for everybody. It doesn't require any skill. It just requires that intention of when you notice thoughts coming in, just saying, okay, right now I'm not going to follow you. I'm going to shift my interest from the story you're telling me. I'm going to shift my interest to my experience in the present moment, whatever it is. And again, on this not focusing, when we focus, which is like a zoomed in, our attention is zoomed in on a particular thought or a particular experience. My attitude is more of a zoomed out awareness. So when you're noticing the present, it isn't like this, oh, I'm going to focus on my breath in the present. It's like, there's my breath, there's that sound, or there's that itch in my leg or something, or there's that background mood, whatever it is. It's just zoomed out in a more wide open approach to the present.
1: And also, there's the world around us just as it is,
0: Yes.
1: without us judging or interpreting or reacting in our old knee-jerk ways.
0: Right. And in fact, as soon as we get into some judgment like that, we're back into thinking. We don't think of it as thinking, but it is. It's another thought we're having, a judgment, that person was unkind or something. It's a thought we're having. And so in meditation, what we begin to do is recognize, ah, that's another thought, and just say, okay, I won't be interested in that judgment for now. And almost the most insidious thoughts in meditation are the ones about the meditation itself. Because we can recognize, preparing shopping lists or even having a judgment, we can recognize that as a thought. But then we have a thought, how long have I been meditating? Or this isn't as good as yesterday, or this is really good today, I'm really enjoying this. They're all just thoughts. And to recognize we don't even need to take those seriously either, just another thought. But because they're about the meditation, we tend to take them more seriously and don't see them as just another passing thought in the mind.
1: You also engage in asking subtler questions. It can be a combination of a way to engage the mind and also to refine our meditation or to go deeper into it. Could you talk about some of those questions?
0: Yes. I think when we're in meditation, without our realizing it, some faint effort or trying may have come in, just very slight. And so when we do that, the attention has got slightly focused again. And so one of the questions I suggest people use is, could my attention be softer? Could my attention be more relaxed? Now, normally we ask a question, we're looking for an answer. This is like a seed we drop into the mind. And so in the meditation, just could my attention be softer, more relaxed? And leave it there. Don't worry about it whatsoever. And we're like handing that over to our unconscious. And it's like we have an inner guide. And that sort of subtler part of ourself, it knows. It recognizes we're putting a little bit, we've got slightly focused, the attention isn't so relaxed. And what you'll notice, if the attention could be more relaxed, it may not, but what you'll notice, let's say half the time, the attention just automatically begins to soften and relax. I call it our inner guide. Inner guide can actually show us in meditation how to just relax even more. And it's quite amazing for me when I first started doing this practice. And so, I just sit there and it's like, could my attention be even softer, more relaxed? Oh, yes, it can be. It's like this. So, but the important thing is, A, not to try to answer the question with the mind. We're not doing that. We're handing it over to a deeper part of ourselves. And also to phrase it in a very open way. It's like with the attitude, I wonder, possibly, could it be that my attention would be more relaxed? I'm being extreme here, but it's that attitude of just an open inquiry, just laying a seed and seeing what happens. If nothing happens, no harm in asking. If something does happen, we can be really grateful.
1: I love that idea of planting a seed. It's like planting a seed in this field, this fertile field of possibility.
0: Yeah.
1: And when you mentioned connecting with the inner guide, to me, they seem very related in a kind of intangible way. And when we approach our meditation that way and we not focus, but kind of move our attention in a way toward softening even more or relaxing even more, that allows us to settle even more into that field of openness, because the presence, it's not a personal possession. It's more of a field state, you could say. Yeah. It's more of a relational field state with something that's beyond what we conceive ourselves to be.
0: Yeah. And it's almost, and the word that comes to me, it's like a receiving place. Just in the present moment, we are just receiving the present moment. We're not actually doing anything. We're not in the present. It's all about doing in some way or another. And so that receiving is just being open to the field. And so asking a question like this is just being open to receiving whatever we have to receive. And I like the analogy, you know, you plant the seed in a field. You don't go around looking at the seed, digging it up, seeing how it's growing. That would get in the way. That's why I say you just ask the question and forget about it and see what happens. The same with the seed. You put it in the ground and you see what happens. And nature has its own nourishing system, and usually the seed grows. So I think really important, it's just a way of tapping into a deeper inner knowing.
1: And that deeper inner knowing is beyond our own personal sense of identity and even beyond our personal imagination of what's possible.
0: Yes, yeah. But coming back to the field, I mean, there's a way in which consciousness is just universal to all. I mean, we're all conscious. And as we begin to step back from the thinking, beginning to relax, we're coming back to a state that's actually fairly common to us all, by which I mean how it feels for you to be in a quiet state of mind, to notice the stillness, is, I would suspect, very similar to how it feels for me when I'm in that state of stillness. When you're busy thinking about something and you have your emotional reactions, that's going to be very different from me. We're very different in that way. But the quieter the mind becomes, the more we're touching a space which is similar to all of us.
1: And perhaps even beyond similar is actually entering into the same space, actually.
0: Yes, yes. I say similar in terms of the quietness, but there's a deeper state, which I mentioned in the book, which is getting to know what's often called our true self. You touched upon ego much earlier on. The ego is a very individual thing. It's me, who I am in the world, what I want, what I need, all that stuff. Underneath all that, there's this sense of just, I am. This sense of I-ness that's always there. In some way or another, we don't notice it most of the time, but it's that sense of I that is, you know, talking to you now. It's that sense of I that was there yesterday. All the way back through my life, that sense of just I am, not I am Peter Russell, blah, blah, blah, but just I am. You know, it's almost a universal truth of just I am. And in meditation, as we go deeper into meditation, we begin to just notice that I am here. Here I am, the one that is experiencing all this. It's like, I'm coming back to my deeper sense of the true self. And because that sense of true self doesn't have anything personal about it, because it's not I am anything at all, it's just I am, period. And that, to me, must be the same as it is for you, because I've let go of any individual things about me or my feelings or expectations or anything. It's just that pure I am, which has been there all my life, I feel, think, is exactly how it is for everybody else, that sense of I am. And that's a universal self, not in the sense of a self of the universe, but it's a universal experience that is the same for all of us when we touch into it.
1: Mm. And even that I can start to have a quality of dissolving to where it's like an amness or an isness.
0: Yes, exactly. I often call it just amming.
1: Yeah, right.
0: Amming.
1: Or ising.
0: Ising, yeah. Well, it's being, you see.
1: Yeah.
0: It's being, and we are just simply being. And we talk about being as, you know, fundamental. Many philosophies talk about being. And, you know, if the verb to be is the first person of the verb to be is I am. That's the first person of the verb to be. So we're basically touching in to the personal recognition of being. And not in, recognition isn't even the right word. I was thinking it's not experience, it's just the personal quality, put it that way, the personal quality of being is I am.
1: Mm-hmm. the beingness of being.
0: Yeah. Yes.
1: Words can be obstacles in this unless you're talking with somebody who shares that experience.
0: Right. Yeah. Well, that's why so many, teachers have said these deeper states are ineffable, meaning you can't put them into words. And not because we don't have the words to describe it so much as there is nothing tangible to describe. It's just that simple, just the best description I have is just, here I am. I am the one that is experiencing all this. Yeah.
1: My first spiritual love about 50 years ago was Taoism. My freshman year of college, I took Eastern religions. And when we got to Taoism, something came alive. I went to the library and took out a book of Chuang Tzu and the language. For me, it came alive to bring me back into presence. Reading this book was magical in that way. And it was basically the language of just being in natural, effortless relationship with the natural, with the world around us, with whatever was going on, and not getting caught up in any notions of what's supposed to be. So I found that very interesting. And of course, it took me many, many years to really integrate that in an embodied way.
0: Yeah. Not even putting labels onto being either, or onto what we're experiencing in the present moment. It's not even labeling it or thinking it's just there. But what happens is we complexify everything. We make it something more complex, more difficult than it actually is. And I think, this often happens with various spiritual teachings. If the teacher is coming from that place of just deep familiarity, deep knowing that state, then that is going to be transmitted through what they say or what they write. And it will resonate with something in us. Because if it's purely coming from somebody's, conceptual understanding, it can still help us, but it doesn't have the same power as when it comes from the source. And it just clicks with us. It just resonates with our own inner knowing. I'm sure a lot of the stuff we're talking about here, people will be saying, oh, yes, I recognize that. I know that. And that's part of the value of the teachings is to touch into what we already know so that we can begin to just bring it more into our lives.
1: And to recognize it more, because I'm remembering how in the early days, no matter how many times I had those experiences, I would very quickly forget them. And in my normal kind of agitated, disturbed state of being, I would completely forget that they even existed, except as this vague memory of something that was becoming more and more unattainable in each moment.
0: That's because you'd experienced it and now have the expectation that you could do it. Expectation is the killer. It really is. And again, I found it, my teaching often, when people come and they touch in for the first time and say, oh, Mike, that was so much better, so much easier. You can guarantee the next meditation will not be as good.
1: Mm-hmm.
0: It's universal, and it's because you now have an expectation of what it's going to be like, and you bring that expectation in, which is like almost challenging a slight wanting, all of that, which is actually getting in the way of the practice.
1: Yes, I was blessed and cursed to have these very powerful experiences with each initial meditation or experience I had with different traditions. And then that would be it. I would be left high and dry.
0: But you've learned over the years how to not be high and dry.
1: Yeah, exactly. There's another thing in your book that I really liked, and that is you talk about reciprocity with the cosmos, with the universe, with the world. And when we cultivate this, cultivate our ability, not in an attaining kind of way, but cultivate the ability to return to presence more and more effortlessly all the time, we're more and more contributing to that field of peace and presence, which contributes, well, I've already said that it contributes to that field, but that field encompasses all of us and everything at the same time, while we experience it inside of us, and yet we are contained within it, and it has an accumulative effect on everybody else because we are all part of this.
0: Yes, yes, yes. And in some ways, it's contagious.
1: Yes.
0: On a personal level, I think we all know this. You know, if we're with somebody who seems to be much more at peace in their lives, and they're probably gentler as a result and kinder, it rubs off on us. It's like, I feel so at ease when I'm with this person because they're so at ease, they're so peaceful. I feel at ease with them. And that my feeling at ease, it may not be as deep as what they have, but that feeling of ease, then, you know, someone else will notice that. So it just spreads by contagion. And it's something that we all want. And so when we feel that, it's like, yes, this is nice. This is satisfying. So I want to be with this person. The opposite, if someone's really uptight and always angry and always getting on our case, it's like, I don't like this. I don't want this. It begins to rub off on me. And I might start saying, I don't want to be with this person anymore, or not so much, or engage in conversation. So on that surface level, it has to have an effect on other people and begin to spread. And often if those people are also, you know, practicing, it allows them to touch more into that state. But it's also who knows what or how contributing to something deeper in the collective consciousness. And there have been studies on this, which I actually found hard to believe, which says something because it's like it was so weird. And this was back in the days when TM was very popular. Actually, back in the late 70s, the 80s, the Maharishi would bring a group of like 300 experienced meditators into a town, you know, rent a large place, stick them all in there for a month doing these special deep techniques of meditation. And they would measure things like crime rates, emergency admissions to health hospitals, various factors. And they decreased, as he predicted. It's like, it really does work. I mean, I know people who are, you know, quite skeptical of putting people together, you know, all meditating together is going to affect other people just by some magic thing. But I've looked at the results. I've looked at the statistics. The research was well done. It's like, wow, how this happens, I don't know. In fact, I even think the word how is wrong because we're bringing a mechanistic idea to something which is much deeper than mechanism. I think it's more accepting this happens. I cannot explain it because any explanation is going to be more material, more conceptual, more cause and effect than probably what is really going on.
1: Yeah, I thoroughly enjoyed reading all those stories. I love that. It's like there's much greater permeability between all of us and everything than we tend to believe being in these physical bodies that feel solid and that feel distinctly separate from each other and from everything else.
0: Yeah.
1: That on the energetic level or the quote-unquote spiritual level, there is so much permeability and everything is affecting everything else in ways that we can't even comprehend, and yet we can see the effects of it sometimes.
0: Yes. I think one of the effects that people notice in their own lives is synchronicity, which, you know, Jung defined as remarkable coincidences, which are really remarkable because they're so unlikely. We all have things like this. You know, you want to find out something and you meet a stranger who starts, you know, telling you about something, or, you know, you're worrying about a friend and the phone rings, or other things, lots of different things. Now, what the Maharishi said, and I found this fascinating, and I haven't heard any other teacher say it, and they may well have done, but I just haven't heard it. When he was asking us how we were doing in our meditation, he wasn't so interested in, are we experiencing the transcendent or any of that. He was interested in that. But the one question he was always asked and fascinated by is, are you noticing what he said was increased support of nature? By which he meant, you know, does nature seem to support you more? So the language we're using here is, are you noticing more synchronicities in your life that are helping you? And his argument was fascinating. He said, the root cause of so much of what's going on and gets in the way of the natural flow is our ego. Our ego gets us doing things that maybe aren't appropriate, that takes us out of the flow, but so many of the larger problems in the world come from human ego, pride, control, whatever it is, love of power, money. When we're meditating, we're letting go of that. We're stepping out of the ego mode. We're coming back to that natural state of being. And so by doing that, we are supporting nature in the most fundamental way. There's lots we can do on the outside, but just by letting go of our ego and coming back to that, you know, deeper place of common quietness and stillness, we are supporting nature in the most fundamental way, and nature returns the favor. That was the language, and nature returns the favor. It supports us. And I mean, I found when I come off a meditation retreat sometimes, you know, a week-long meditation retreat, not huge long ones, but just say a week-long or even 3 or 4 day one, it's like magic is happening in the world. It's like, I cannot believe things. I mean, once I came off a retreat and there was somebody I wanted to see. He was a teacher on the retreat. I had no idea where he lived or anything. And I just wanted to meet him again. And I was driving down the highway in England and I turned off to some side road, little country lane, and have a meditation. And I did. I just meditated, opened my eyes 15, 20 minutes later. Here he was walking towards my car. And it's something that had guided me to stop there, to go down this lane. But it's like, because I had this, what I had this intention, I would, not even intention, a preference. I would like to meet him sometime. Nature supported me in that. And that's just one example, but time and time again, this sort of stuff happens. And again, as soon as I try to explain what was going on, I'd be wrong. I think any explanation I had would be too materialistic, wrong. It's more just like, when this stuff happens, it's like, well, I have two reactions. It's like the mystery, the wonderfulness of it all, and then gratitude. I just say, thank you. Thank you. I feel that's all I can do in return is just say thank you to whatever is going on, not even to give it a being or anything, but just thank you for this support in my life. And the opposite, when I'm, you know, stressed out for some reason, you know, whatever it is, it doesn't happen so much. So this is, you know, one of the great hidden benefits of meditation that's hardly ever mentioned. We mentioned the decrease of stress, the improvement of health, the improvement on our relationships, even creativity, all that stuff. But behind it all for me is the synchronicity that comes.
1: Yeah, it's like the universe is communicating with us in a relationship, in a living present relationship with us. And the more relaxed and open we are to what's possible beyond what we can imagine or what we think is possible, the more the universe can, in a sense, manifest these kind of things for us.
0: Yeah.
1: In alignment with what we are most wanting in those moments.
0: Yeah. And I think part of the way it comes is just through intuition. By intuition, I mean, we often use intuition as that sense of, oh, I think this is going to happen tomorrow, all that stuff, or the friend who's sick. That's one side of intuition. But the root meaning of intuition is just inner teacher. It's like inner guide. And in that case, that example I showed, just turning off the highway to find a country place to meditate, it's like my intuition said, turn off here, go down this road, do there. It's like something was coming through. And I wasn't even deliberately following intuition. I wasn't saying, oh, what does my intuition say I should do here? I was just choosing to make decisions which were guided by something much deeper that said, turn this way, turn that way.
1: Yeah, being receptive to that quiet inner voice.
0: Yes, yes, yeah.
1: And when we approach meditation in these sort of ways, it becomes very enjoyable and even pleasurable.
0: Yes, yes. Meditation should be enjoyable. I mean, again, for most people, if they're trying hard, they're doing this, they're concentrating. I mean, I was once sitting on a meditation retreat, and it's like when the bell rang, almost immediately the sounds were like scuffling, people adjusting their position. It's like, whew, the sort of response was, I'm glad that's over. I can relax now. It's like, what? My reaction was, okay, I need to start just, you know, coming back to being here in the room. So it should be enjoyable. And I think one of the reasons it isn't is because we're expecting something or because we're trying to get somewhere. But also it's because we don't recognize often where the meditation is taking us, to the enjoyment that's there. And, you know, we can be so busy meditating that we don't actually notice the effects of the meditation on us. And so what I encourage people to do is, like, when you're in a meditation and, you know, you've settled down a bit, just to notice how you actually feel now in yourself. Basically, are you feeling more at ease? Are you feeling more relaxed? Are you feeling more quietness? And is this a more enjoyable state? Are you actually in a more enjoyable state of mind than you were 10, 15, 20 minutes ago? And usually the answer is yes. And then it's like, okay, so now bring that sense of enjoyment into the present moment. Instead of just not noticing it because we're so busy meditating, notice that inner peace and quiet and joy. Notice that. Be interested. Again, that's part of the present moment. You're feeling lighter. You're feeling easier. And to just savor it. It's like, ah, yes, this is nice. So we can actually bring enjoyment into the practice, not by trying to do anything or get anywhere, but just noticing, ah, it is more enjoyable. I just hadn't actually noticed the enjoyment.
1: Yeah, it's a subtle experience, very much like that quiet inner voice. And once we slow ourselves down and quiet ourselves and relax into that space more and more and more, that subtleness becomes much less subtle in a way, becomes more tangible, more,
0: yes,
1: more foundational in our lives.
0: Yes, yes. It's interesting you use the word tangible, because I do too. It's a strange word to use in this case, but I mean, one of the things I talk about is that inner silence, that quietness that is, in a sense, tangible. It has a feeling to it. In the same way, you know, if you're in a room and, you know, people talking and there's music playing and you turn the music off, people stop talking and the room becomes quiet. It's like, ah, there's something, there's a tangibility to the stillness, silence in a room. And it's the same way, silence in the mind, quietness, is something you can actually feel. It's got a tangibility to it. It's not a vacuum. It actually is something we can appreciate. But it's interesting, I use the word tangible for that. It seems a strange word to use for something that has no particular qualities.
1: Mm-hmm. And for me, I experience that as being a very, very delicious experience.
0: Yes.
1: And considering the way we tend to use that term and experience deliciousness in the world around us in much more sensual ways, this deliciousness is deeper and more profound in a way. I mean, they're not really comparable, but they have a similar feeling quality.
0: Yes.
1: But it requires an inner quieting and stillness to more fully appreciate it.
0: Yes. Yeah. Yeah. I too like the word deliciousness to it. It is delicious. And when you're in that quality, there's nothing else you need. I mean, interesting, you know, the word nirvana, you know, the common interpretation of nirvana is like, oh, some ecstatic out of this world bliss where I'm totally taken over and it's all perfect, wonderful. The root meaning of nirvana is to blow out a flame, like blowing out a candle flame. Mm. And it means blowing out the flame of desire, which again, you could interpret, okay, I must stop all desires. I must blow out the flame of desire. That's a traditional way of interpreting it. But when you're in that deep state of deliciousness, there are no desires. The deliciousness has blown out the flame of desire. So that is actually, I think, what the original teachings really meant by nirvana. This is nirvana when we're in that state of just nothing needs to be added. Right now, I have no desire for anything. And this is what we're all after in life. If I get a vacation, I feel so much better. If, you know, if I get a raise in my job, or if I step out of this relationship, I'll feel so much better. All along, what we're looking for is to be in a better state of mind. But we're looking for that by changing the world the whole time so that we can feel better and ultimately feel delicious. That's the underlying goal of everything we do. It's very twisted and perverted and very often, but deep down, this is what we're wanting. And so what we're doing in meditation, we're touching in, we're not every time, but we're getting closer to that deep satisfaction. In fact, I find the most neutral word for it for me is okayness. We're looking to feel okay. And that's a state of mind. And so to realize whatever we're doing it in order to have a better, more satisfying, enjoyable state of mind. And what we're doing in meditation is going straight there without having to go through all the stuff in the world and change the world in order to feel a bit happier for 10 minutes. You know, we get fixed on a belief about how things should be and then spend a lot of time trying to satisfy that. And what I ask people is when they've got some attachment is I have two questions. First question is, if you got that, would you really be happy? Whatever it is you're attached to, I've got to have this, whatever it is attached to something or other. If you got that, would you really be happy? And usually the answer is, you know, maybe for a short time. And then the second question is, if you didn't get that, could you still be happy? And usually the answer is, well, yes, which frees us up from the attachment, just seeing it for what it is, an attachment to a method to be happy. And we can be happy anytime. Again, happiness is part of that natural state of mind. And we disturb it, we overshadow it by all our thinking about things that could make us unhappy or things that could make us happy. Again, it comes back to where we started, the thinking. It's that thinking that is veiling the natural mind, covering it up, which is why just pausing that thinking, just stepping back from it, interrupting it, just coming back to the present moment is such a powerful thing. And so simple, so simple.
1: Yeah, that's why I love all of this and why your books are so enjoyable.
0: Well, thank you.
1: I would say that reading your books is a meditation because if you're willing to enter into it, it takes you into that place. Thank you so much. I'm incredibly grateful, and it's been such a pleasure to talk with you again.
0: Great, thank you. Really enjoyed this.
1: That was Peter Russell. He's an author, speaker, and leading thinker on consciousness and contemporary spirituality. He's studied meditation and Eastern philosophy in India in the 70s. He's been a teacher of meditation for more than 50 years, and his new book that we've been talking about is How to Meditate Without Even Trying.
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6: 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Box 110, Bellows Falls, Vermont, 05101.
7: It was an invasion and continued bombing of Lebanon. Iran's foreign minister said the attacks violate the ceasefire agreement, which he said unequivocally includes Lebanon. President Trump's claiming talks have resumed after phone calls with Prime Minister Netanyahu and Hezbollah, writing on social media, quote, "There will be no troops going to Beirut," unquote. For more on all the latest developments, we'll go to Beirut. Then the death toll from U.S. drone strikes on boats in the Caribbean and Eastern Pacific has surpassed 200.
8: States' unprecedented military campaign, Operation Southern Spear, came without any plausible legal justifications. The world has failed to challenge these assassinations in any meaningful way.
7: Then the Overseer Class, a manifesto. We'll speak to author Stephen Thrasher about his new book and his upcoming film series in Brooklyn at BAM called Black Ops, Spies, and Overseers. All that and more coming up. Welcome to Democracy Now!, democracynow.org, The War and Peace Report. I'm Amy Goodman. Israel's military continued its attacks on Lebanon overnight, killing at least eight people, even after President Trump said both sides had, quote, agreed that all shooting will stop, unquote. Among the dead is James Karam, a dentist who was killed along with his daughter and son when an Israeli drone bombed their car in southern Lebanon. Another Israeli attack killed two people and damaged the Jabal Amel University Hospital entire. Lebanon's health ministry reports Israeli strikes have killed more than 3,400 people since March 2nd. Over 10,000 have been wounded. Axios is reporting during an expletive-laden call, Trump told Israeli Prime Minister Benjamin Netanyahu, quote, "You're effing crazy. You'd be in prison if it weren't for me. I'm saving your ass. Everybody hates you now. Everybody hates Israel because of this," unquote, the president reportedly said. After the call, Trump said in a social media post that he'd had a productive phone call with Netanyahu and that, quote, "there will be no troops going to Beirut," unquote. Trump's comment came after Netanyahu and Israeli Defense Minister Israel Katz said they had ordered massive airstrikes on Beirut's southern suburbs. On Capitol Hill, Michigan Democratic Congressmember Rashida Tlaib is calling on Congress to pass a Lebanon War Powers Resolution this week. She wrote, quote, "Our country should not be assisting or supporting indiscriminate bombings and forced displacement anywhere, including Lebanon," unquote. Meanwhile, the United Nations Security Council held an emergency meeting Monday to discuss Lebanon. UN Assistant Secretary General Martha Pobee said Israel's violating a UN Security Council resolution that was aimed at stopping Israel's invasion of Lebanon two decades ago.
4: Israel's presence north of the Blue Line is a clear violation of Lebanon's sovereignty and territorial integrity, as well as of Security Council Resolution 1701. Israeli forces must withdraw to south of the Blue Line.
7: Iranian diplomats have suspended talks with the United States after warning Israel's attacks on Lebanon and the Gaza Strip could doom ongoing ceasefire negotiations with the Trump administration. Iranian Foreign Minister Abbas Araghchi said Monday the U.S. has already violated its ceasefire with Iran when it imposed a naval siege on Iranian ports. He also said Israel's attacks on Lebanon constitute a ceasefire violation on a separate front. After headlines, we'll go to Beirut to speak with the Associated Press. Karim Shahib's latest piece is headlined, Trump says Israel and Hezbollah have agreed to dial back fighting. In Gaza, at least three Palestinians died in separate Israeli attacks earlier today as Palestinian monitoring groups documented 11 new ceasefire violations over the past 24 hours. Among the attacks was an Israeli drone strike on a civilian vehicle east of Deir al-Balah that injured displaced families living nearby in makeshift shelters. Israel's carried out strikes on most of the 237 days since it agreed to a U.S.-brokered Gaza ceasefire last October. Here in New York, the far-right Israeli finance minister, Bezalel Smotrich, marched in the annual Israel Day parade Sunday alongside other Israeli far-right ministers and cabinet officials, Senate Minority Leader Chuck Schumer, Governor Kathy Hochul, and New York State Attorney General Letitia James were among several prominent Democrats who marched in the same parade as Smotrich, who has been sanctioned by multiple countries for inciting settler violence against Palestinians. The lead organizer of the parade told the New York Times he did not know that Smotrich and other Israeli far-right officials were planning to march. New York City Mayor Zoran Mamdani, who boycotted the event, said he was offended by the presence of Israeli officials at the parade.
8: You can see in the participation of the far-right Israeli minister Smotrich, as well as a number of other ministers, a vision of annihilation, a complicity in genocide, and frankly, a belief that does not have much value for even the sanctity of children in Gaza. And I am offended, as I know many New Yorkers are, by their participation.
7: In Ukraine, a wave of Russian strikes has killed at least 18 people and injured dozens in Kyiv, Dnipro, Zaporizhia, Poltava, and Kharkiv. Overnight, Russia launched 73 missiles and 656 drones at Ukraine. This is Alina. Her building was damaged by a Russian strike.
9: I woke up from my bed and decided to move to the corridor. I heard explosions coming closer and closer. I turned my back to the window to go to the apartment door. At that moment, there was an explosion, which threw me against the door. But I'm fine now.
7: Russia's latest assault once again prompted Ukraine's President Volodymyr Zelensky to ask President Trump to send Patriot interceptors, which are capable of blocking ballistic missiles. Trump has so far ignored Zelensky's pleas, despite the fact that Ukraine is running out of interceptors. President Trump is reportedly reconsidering his $1.8 billion slush fund to compensate his supporters who took part in the January 6th insurrection. This comes as the Justice Department also said it would temporarily pause the program to comply with a court order. The fund was set up as a settlement following Trump's $10 billion lawsuit against his own IRS over the leak of his tax returns. Federal Judge Kathleen Williams reopened the case last week after a bipartisan group of 35 former federal judges urged her to look more closely at the settlement. Anthropic, the AI company behind Claude, filed confidentially for an initial public offering Monday, less than a week after raising $65 billion in funding that pushed its valuation to $965 billion. Anthropic's IPO plans come as several major stock market index providers have recently changed rules excluding unprofitable companies. The changes could allow Elon Musk's private AI and rocket company SpaceX, which is about to go public, to be added to the indexes much sooner than they typically would, which means millions of Americans invested in retirement funds could end up owning a piece of SpaceX, whether they choose to or not. This comes as Vermont's independent Senator Bernie Sanders announced a new bill that would create a sovereign wealth fund by imposing a one-time 50% tax on the stock of OpenAI, Anthropic, and other AI companies. In an op-ed for the New York Times, Senator Sanders writes, the fund would, quote, give the public a direct role in determining the future of this technology and guarantee that the trillions of dollars potentially generated by AI are used to improve the lives of us all, not simply to make the richest people in the world even richer, unquote. Meanwhile, Florida became the first state to sue OpenAI and its CEO, Sam Altman, alleging they know ChatGPT is not safe, especially for children. This is Florida's attorney general.
10: We're here to announce that we recently filed a monumental civil lawsuit against Sam Altman and ChatGPT for endangering our kids and deceiving parents into believing that this application is safe for use. It's clearly not. People are getting hurt, parents are getting deceived, and they need to pay for it.
7: The mayor of Newark, New Jersey, is announcing his city's legal strategy aimed at shutting down the Delaney Hall ICE jail. The for-profit immigration detention center has been the focus of massive protests demanding justice for immigrants who've launched a hunger strike to protest inhumane conditions, medical neglect inside the jail, and demanding their freedom. On Monday, Newark Mayor Ross Baraka said his city's police department will exercise a greater span of control over the perimeter of Delaney Hall after federal agents and New Jersey State Police repeatedly attacked demonstrators outside with horses, clubs, pepper spray, and other so-called less lethal weapons. In a statement, Mayor Baraka said, quote, police tactics over this last weekend were overly aggressive, unnecessary, and in some instances unconstitutional, he said. But the mayor said a 9 p.m. to 6 a.m. curfew would remain in effect until further notice. In Ghana, human rights groups warn a new law criminalizing LGBTQ plus activity could devastate queer communities. The sweeping legislation approved Friday makes it a crime to identify as non-binary, lesbian, gay, bisexual, queer, trans, or intersex. It also imposes prison terms of up to 10 years on anyone who, quote, promotes, unquote, LGBTQ activities. It's expected to be signed into law by Ghana's president, John Mahama. This follows similar legislation recently passed in other African nations, including Senegal and Burkina Faso. In 2023, Uganda passed a law making it a crime to identify as queer, declaring all same-sex conduct to be non-consensual, and even allowing for the death penalty in certain cases. Critics have called it a kill the gays bill. This is Ugandan LGBTQ activist Hansen Fuma.
11: At first, it was Uganda with the harshest kill gay bill in the whole world that contains a death penalty and a life imprisonment. Apparently, we are seeing Ghana jumping onto this same running track. And all African leaders are quiet in whatever is happening.
7: Defense Secretary Pete Hegseth has designated the Pentagon press office a classified space, physically barring journalists from an area that's been freely accessible to reporters across multiple administrations. In a statement, Reporters Without Borders said, quote, no matter how petulant Pete gets, journalists will continue their tenacious reporting and hold the Pentagon accountable for the money, operations, and lives they impact every day, unquote. Separately, a federal court temporarily blocked the Pentagon from discharging transgender service members while still allowing the administration to continue banning transgender people from entering the military. It's come as Hegseth also struck several female and black Navy officers from a promotions list. Rhode Island Senator Jack Reed said in a recent testimony, quote, nearly 60% of the senior officers Hegseth has fired are female or black, unquote. Veteran 60 Minutes correspondent Scott Pelley openly revolted against CBS News leadership Monday at a staff meeting meant to introduce the show's newly appointed executive producer, Nick Bilton. Bilton is a tech journalist installed by CBS's editor-in-chief Barry Weiss after she fired the show's two top correspondents, Sharon Alfonsi and Cecilia Vega, alongside executive producer Tanya Simon. When Bilton reportedly told the staff Weiss loves CBS News and 60 Minutes, Pelley shot back, quote, she's murdering 60 Minutes. She does not love this place. She was brought in to kill it, and she's been doing exactly that, unquote. Pelley also declared that Bilton would never be welcome here, unquote. The winners of the 2026 News and Documentary Emmy Awards have been announced. This year's Outstanding Investigative Documentary Prize goes to Critical Incident, A Death at the Border, produced by HBO Documentary Films. The film examines the alleged cover-up of the murder of Anastasio Hernandez Rojas, an undocumented Mexican immigrant who died while in U.S. custody at the border. His 2010 death occurred under the watch of Rodney Scott, the man who now heads Customs and Border Protection under President Trump. The film's director, Rick Rowley, accepted the award.
12: Cruelty and violence have festered at the heart of U.S. immigration enforcement for so long. And part of it is because of the impunity and the secrecy that have surrounded these organizations. And so I need to thank this incredible team for pulling back the veil and exposing that organization.
7: To see our interview with Rick Rowley, director of Critical Incident, A Death at the Border, go to democracynow.org. And voters head to the polls in several states today for primary elections. California faces a crowded field in the race to replace outgoing Governor Gavin Newsom under the state's jungle primary system. The two candidates who receive the most votes today will advance to the general election, regardless of party. In Los Angeles, 13 candidates are looking to unseat incumbent Mayor Karen Bass. Polls show Bass is was in a close race with city council member Nithya Raman and reality TV personality Spencer Pratt. In Iowa, Republicans and Democrats are selecting candidates to replace Republican Senator Joni Ernst, who's retiring. There are also primary elections in Montana, New Jersey, New Mexico, and South Dakota. And those are some of the headlines. This is Democracy Now!, democracynow.org, The War and Peace Report. I'm Amy Goodman in New York, joined by Democracy Now!'s Juan Gonzalez in Chicago. Hi, Juan.
13: Hi, Amy, and welcome to all of our listeners and viewers across the country and around the world.
7: We begin today's show in Lebanon, where Israeli drones have killed at least 8 people, despite President Trump's claim that Israel and Hezbollah have agreed that, quote, all shooting will stop. Trump made the claim as Iran said it's suspending indirect negotiations with the U.S. to protest Israel's expanding military offensive in Lebanon. Iran's foreign minister Abbas Araghchi wrote online, the ceasefire between Iran and the U.S. is unequivocally a ceasefire on all fronts, including in Lebanon. Its violation on one front is a violation of the ceasefire on all fronts. The U.S. and Israel are responsible for the consequences of any violation, he said. Since March 2nd, Israel's killed more than 3,400 people in Lebanon while seizing large swaths of southern Lebanon, including the medieval Beaufort Castle. On Monday, President Trump spoke with Israeli Prime Minister Benjamin Netanyahu by phone after Israel threatened new attacks on Beirut. Axios is reporting during the expletive-laden call, Trump told Netanyahu, quote, you're effing crazy. You'd be in prison if it weren't for me. I'm saving your ass. Everybody hates you now. Everybody hates Israel because of this, Axios reported Trump saying to Netanyahu. After the call, Trump wrote online, quote, I had a very productive call with Prime Minister Bibi Netanyahu of Israel, and there will be no troops going to Beirut, and any troops that are on their way have already been turned back, he said. In Beirut, displaced Lebanese residents decried Israel's ongoing attacks.
14: This is a feeling that can't be described. But we have experienced this before, and we rebuilt our land. And God willing, we will rebuild it even better. We have lived through something like this before. I was born in 1975. From the first day I was born, we have been living through wars until now, about staying in the south of Lebanon. As long as there is a strip, an occupied strip, an occupied land, it means Israel is harming us.
7: At the United Nations, the Security Council held an emergency meeting to discuss Lebanon. This is Russia's U.N. Ambassador Vasily Nebenzia.
15: The ceasefire reached on April 17th between West Jerusalem and Beirut, brokered by Washington, has unfortunately turned out to be a smokescreen for a creeping aggression against Lebanon. While the entire world was waiting for the next round of negotiations planned for June 2nd in the United States capital, Israel continued to methodically expand its zone of occupation, razing entire settlements to the ground as part of its scorched earth tactics. It has become evident that Lebanon is seeing an almost identical replay of the scenario of clearing the Gaza Strip, with the establishment of large-scale occupation control and the forced displacement of the local population.
7: We go now to Beirut, where we're joined by Karim Shahayeb, Associated Press reporter based in Beirut. His most recent co-authored piece is headlined, Trump says Israel and Hezbollah have agreed to dial back fighting. Welcome back to Democracy Now!, Karim. Can you explain what you understand President Trump is saying, who he's spoken to, and what, in fact, is happening on the ground?
16: Absolutely. What happened yesterday was in no means a ceasefire or a step towards a complete ceasefire. However, it was a containment effort to stop what could have, in fact, taken Lebanon back to where it was in the peak of the war, where Israel would be bombing the southern suburbs of Beirut, where there would be mass displacement from these sprawling urban neighborhoods, and Hezbollah would continue launching rockets and missiles into northern Israel. They weren't doing much of that in this period, and most of their attacks were targeting Israeli troops in Lebanon, but we did witness an escalation of that. Now, what happened was is that obviously Hezbollah and the United States do not communicate with each other, The Lebanese Speaker of Parliament, Nabih Berri, who was a key Hezbollah ally and communicates with the United States and has done so with mediators in the past, such as Amos Hochstein and so on. It appears he played a very crucial role in the communication on the line, as well as the Lebanese ambassador to Washington, who, of course, is taking part in the negotiations, including tonight, the ones taking place today and tomorrow. And so there has been a series of calls. In the meantime, the president of Lebanon has repeatedly been on the line with Secretary of State Marco Rubio and the State Department, as officials have told us. And there's been a flurry of, you know, diplomatic calls. And this is why we saw a lot of statements from France, from Germany, from Saudi Arabia and other countries, basically trying to halt what looked like an imminent escalation that would have basically taken Lebanon back to where it was before this nominal ceasefire went into effect on April 17. This obviously is something that Beirut wants to use its momentum.

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2: Hezbollah is Iran's closest ally in the region. Hezbollah relies heavily on Iran and has done so over the years since its inception in the early 80s. And Iran played a huge role in building up Hezbollah. And Hezbollah, you know, began as an insurgency group when Israel had invaded Lebanon and occupied southern Lebanon in 2000, and now is a full-fledged political party with strong institutions. And so Hezbollah in the last war, which ended in late 2024, you know, it was severely battered in Israeli strikes. A large chunk of its senior leadership, both political and military, were killed in Israeli airstrikes or drone strikes. And you know, it wasn't completely disarmed militarily, obviously, but it did lose a large amount of its, a large sum of its military caliber. And, you know, even Hezbollah leadership today sees them as kind of adjusting to these new realities. And so there's momentum in Lebanon since the end of that war that, you know, maybe now is the time to disarm Hezbollah and for the Lebanese military to deploy in southern Lebanon. And obviously this put Hezbollah in a bit of a difficult political situation. Now, obviously, things have changed with this round of war and so on. But Hezbollah is very, very important to Iran in the region, especially at a period of time, for example, where in Iraq, a lot of Iran-backed militias, you know, the Iraqi government, for example, wants to weaken Iran's influence there. And there has been sort of a divergence of the different armed, you know, groups in Iraq that sort of banded together, and most of them were sort of pro-Iran. So Lebanon's very, very important for Iran in that way. And also, this is an opportunity for Iran to maintain its leverage in Lebanon, right? If the war between Lebanon and Israel ends because of the leverage Iran had in its talks with the U.S. in Pakistan and Islamabad, then this shows that Iran can sort of be the savior. And this is why Hezbollah opposes the direct talks, because they're saying the Lebanese government has no leverage, let's use Iran's. Because when Iran started to strike back, you know, in the Gulf countries and so on, they put the globe on notice, they put the global economy on notice. And I think that's kind of the game where Iran's trying to make sure that it's leverage remains in Lebanon, and that the Lebanese authorities that have come to power in early 2025 cannot break away from Iran, as they've been slowly trying to do so and rekindle their ties with the United States and the Gulf countries as well. So there's a geopolitical angle as well where Iran is trying to maintain its position here. That's how things appear at the moment. And obviously, it's a very complicated situation. Lebanon's always been, you know, stuck between the geopolitical battles. And, you know, we can speculate for a long time. But Hezbollah and Iran have been really trying to maintain their influence and their support base in Lebanon at a time where the Lebanese authorities have been trying to, you know, push back against Iranian influence in the country.
1: And to what degree can the Lebanese government negotiate also what happens in terms of Hezbollah? Is it your sense that despite their internal conflict, that Hezbollah and the Lebanese government continue to have discussions and communication?
2: Well, the Lebanese government understands that this is a very tricky situation. This is based on officials that we've been speaking to since these discussions began, that, you know, Hezbollah not being part of the conversation in Washington and sort of rejecting these talks, you know, does complicate things in a way. Now, in terms of their leverage, they're banking a lot on a few things. They're banking on the fact that the ambassador in Washington has very good ties with the U.S., and this was a very strategic pick, as well as the representative who is leading Lebanon's negotiating team, a former ambassador, Simon Karam, who has negotiated with the Israelis in the last mechanism after the 2024 ceasefire, and the fact that there were apparently some very positive conversations, according to these officials, between Beirut and Washington. But they certainly understand that the consequences or the results of the Iranian-American talks will also play a role as well. They truly are banking on that. And with Hezbollah, they're in a bit of a tricky situation, because they received a lot of support and celebration from the United States for saying that they want to disarm all non-state actors and assert full state authority and sovereignty on Lebanese territory. But they have been criticized for not taking a more aggressive approach. The Lebanese government says that, you know, there's a risk for a civil war. We don't want to basically seem like we're ostracizing a group of people. And so they've been playing it in a very

0: you know, in a less aggressive approach where, and they say that these things take time. They want more time on this. And they've also been critical of Israel by saying that the ongoing Israeli airstrikes, especially in this recent war, obviously is a major obstacle in them being able to do that, because, you know, Israeli troops are continuing to push deeper into Lebanon. So it's a very complicated situation. That's why their approach at the moment is focused on getting a complete ceasefire. And then once they can get that, they can at least negotiate all these other things like Israeli withdrawal and disarming Hezbollah and this whole laundry list of issues. But for them, this idea of negotiating while the airstrikes continue, while the invasion pushes deeper into the country, further hinders their efforts into achieving what they want, which is complete state authority in the country, which of course includes disarming Hezbollah and other non-state groups. So it's a very complicated situation, and there's a lot of gaps in these talks, but they are committed to these talks. The president yesterday, President Aoun, said that talks are the least harmful option for Lebanon, so it's the safest option compared to going back into a full-scale war. But he did admit that Lebanon is left with very little choices at this point.
1: Can you, Karim, talk about the significance of, since March 2nd, Israel killing some 3,400 people in Lebanon? And you wrote a piece on it's seizing large swaths of southern Lebanon, including the medieval Beaufort Castle, the meaning of that, and what's happening in Nabatea and Tyre and the hospital that has almost been hit, bombed all around it, and what this means for the Lebanese people. And are they shifting their position, giving this level of bombardment?
0: Certainly, and there really, over the past week alone, there has been so much to unpack with that military escalation and literally in just 7 days. So the capturing of the Beaufort Castle, you know, it is a 1,000-year-old Crusader castle. It's strategically located because of its elevation. It does not signal anything, you know, sort of beyond that immediate achievement in the sense that it is a 1,000-year-old Crusader castle. It doesn't mean that Israel is going to roll into Beirut tomorrow, but it represents something greater than that, which is fears of a long-term occupation similar to that from 1982 to 2000. You know, the Litani River in southern Lebanon was used as a de facto border in which, you know, Israeli troops are mostly present south of that river, and them crossing over into some of these towns close to the city of Nabatea, including the towns where the castle is located, sort of symbolized sort of the balance of power at the moment. It definitely ruined a lot of the morale that maybe some people had. There was very little hope in the first place. And there are concerns that it's unclear where, you know, Israel could go. And now Israeli troops are very close to the city of Nabatea, which is a major city in southern Lebanon. And on the flip side, of course, in the coastal city of Tyre is the country's fourth largest city. It was struck heavily in the past, but of course, there's a lot of concerns of to what extent Israel is going to push deeper in the southwestern part of Lebanon. A lot of people who are perhaps close to Nabatea, close to Tyre as well, who are still living there, or maybe they went back home during this, you know, nominal ceasefire, are starting to flee again. And these, of course, are major cities in southern Lebanon. And for this kind of push to take place in a period of negotiations, exceptional periods of direct talks to Lebanon and Israel, brings a lot of concern that Lebanon really has no skin in the game. But at the same time, there's sort of this, from people I speak to, they understand that Lebanon, you know, is kind of in a, you know, it is a weak state, doesn't have a lot of leverage. And a lot of people are concerned they sort of feel beholden to the regional and global powers on their fate. Regarding the hospital strike, yes, there was a strike near the Jabal Amal Hospital near the city of Tyre. We're still getting information from the authorities on the extent of the damages, but what you've seen, of course, is significant. There have definitely been several people have been killed, at least a dozen medical workers who lived close to that hospital wounded. And of course, this brings about great concern. There's already dozens of medical workers and first responders who have been killed in Israeli strikes. Now, Israel says that, you know, some of these paramedics who are affiliated with Hezbollah's medical organization, the Islamic Health Committee, they are accusing them of being involved in military activity. But the Lebanese authorities are pushing back, saying this is not necessarily true. The World Health Organization is coming out with statements about the well-being of these hospitals. And of course, there's a lot of concern for people who are in these hospitals or need this kind of attention, special medical attention, of what's going to happen to them. And of course, a lot of Lebanese look into what's happening in the Gaza Strip and worry that it could happen to them as well, because it's something that they've been glued to in the past. So it's definitely brought the morale down. I think a lot of people are definitely questioning Lebanon's ability to really make a change. It doesn't mean a lot of them are turning into the idea of supporting Iran or maybe supporting Hezbollah. Lebanese are still very divided on that. But a lot of Lebanese are questioning whether really any of the fate of the country is in their hands at all in the first place or not. It's, you know, the morale is low despite yesterday's breakthrough, which of course people are relieved about here. But, you know, people understand that this is not the end of the war and an escalation can happen at any point. The situation is fragile and no one here thinks otherwise, regardless of whether they support Hezbollah or not.
1: Do you think that Israel is bombing Lebanon to this extent because Netanyahu doesn't dare do the same to Iran since Trump is putting pressure on him, but knows that if he bombs Lebanon, that will force Iran to stop negotiating?
0: You know, it's really hard to know these things, and you know, I'm not one to sort of speculate, but what we have seen here at least is that, you know, there's an understanding that the Israeli authorities are trying to reassure northern people living in northern Israeli towns and villages by the border, who have been very concerned by Hezbollah's increased frequency of rocket attacks there. It's been far less frequent than in the last war, and you can tell by Hezbollah's military capabilities. But Hezbollah was able to reach just north of the city of Haifa and Nahariya as well, and there have been a lot of measures in northern Israel to close down schools and so on. And you can see that there has been sort of an assurance that we're going to keep, that they want to keep them safe, and that's the rhetoric we see from Israeli authorities as well. And it appears that the fact they have pushed deeper into Lebanon, that these attacks are still happening, you know, perhaps has brought some friction, and you can kind of tell from the statements that they need to do more. Our understanding is that there has been a divergence in Israeli and U.S. policy on Lebanon, the sense that the United States has not been keen on letting Israel bomb the southern suburbs of Beirut and the heart of the capital. We hear the drones, we hear the jets here, but there hasn't been any airstrikes here in Beirut. In the southern suburbs, it seems they've launched two strikes in the southern suburbs since the ceasefire, and these are you know drone strikes targeting apartment buildings where, you know, according to the Israelis, there are, you know, some senior Hezbollah officials who were there. And we kind of saw the U.S. sort of pushing back against another a series of strikes against the southern suburbs from what happened yesterday. And you can see that Israel's officials, Minister Ben-Gvir, for example, saying, you know, we need to bomb the southern suburbs. We have to send a message to, you know, to Hezbollah, to the Lebanese government, and so on. And this is sort of the push and pull that we're seeing between United States and Israel when it comes to Lebanon, but we don't know to what extent that will, whether Washington will change its perspective and let Israel bomb Beirut, for example. I think the next couple of days of talks will tell us, you know, a lot more about where things are heading, whether or not we will see some sort of convergence between both sides, or whether things will stay like this in this unstable situation. The United States appears keen to have a ceasefire with Iran, and certainly with the Iranian statements coming out, like from Foreign Minister Araghchi, for example, emphasizing on Lebanon's inclusion in their ceasefire, perhaps bombing the southern suburbs would have completely jeopardized the reported gaps being bridged between Washington and Tehran. So it's all interconnected. Even if there's a separate diplomatic track between Lebanon and the Israelis via Washington, it is part of the region in the end, and the Lebanese officials at the highest level are quite aware of that.
1: Karim Shahayeb, we want to thank you for being with us, AP journalist based in Beirut. We'll link to your most recent piece. Trump says Israel and Hezbollah have agreed to dial back fighting. Coming up, more than 200 people have now been killed in U.S. military strikes on boats in the Caribbean Eastern Pacific. We'll speak to Amnesty International. Stay with us.

0: Impressive will by Amelmuth Luthi performing in our Democracy Now! Studio. This is Democracy Now!, democracynow.org, The War and Peace Report. I'm Amy Goodman with Juan Gonzalez. U.S. Southern Command says it's killed more than 200 people in over 60 strikes on boats in the Caribbean and Eastern Pacific. The Pentagon's claimed without evidence the boats are engaged in narco-trafficking operations, unquote. Human rights groups, including Amnesty International, have called the attacks extrajudicial killings and a form of murder. Earlier this year in March, the ACLU, the Center for Constitutional Rights, and other legal experts testified at a hearing on the legality of U.S. boat strikes at the Inter-American Commission on Human Rights. This is Angelo Guisado, senior staff attorney at CCR.
1: The United States' unprecedented military campaign, Operation Southern Spear, came without any plausible legal justifications. The world has failed to challenge these assassinations in any meaningful way. The invocation of narco-terrorism has empowered President Trump and Secretary of Defense Pete Hegseth to publicize the boat strike videos on social media. They are seen boasting and celebrating the wanton infliction of suffering and death and lampooning the lives of those caught in their crosshairs. We ask that the Commission look through this thinly veiled cover and recognize the inhumanity that these actions reflect and the pain they have caused.
0: In April, Democratic Senator Tim Kaine of Virginia grilled Joint Chiefs of Staff Chair General Dan Kaine over the legality of the boat strikes during a Senate Armed Services Committee hearing.
2: What legal justification could there possibly be that would allow the U.S. military to strike boats in international waters and kill the occupants of those boats without a showing of evidence that there's narcotics on those boats?
3: I don't have a copy of the order issued to Southcom with me today. It's classified in its own right, which clearly articulates, based on a variety of criteria, what constitutes a valid military and legally valid target in that theater. And I know, I just want to say, I know and trust that our commanders at Echelon are rigorously following that legal opinion and those legal boundaries upon which we've been issued those orders.
2: And General Kaine, I would encourage, again, my colleagues, I am at a disadvantage. I've seen the legal opinion, but I can't talk about it because it's classified. I've seen the targeting criteria, but I can't talk about them because they're classified. I've seen the secret list of DTOs against whom we have declared war that even they haven't been informed of, but I can't talk about it because it's classified. But I would urge all of my colleagues to go to the SCIF and read the targeting criteria and get briefed about it, and then also look at all of the files of all the strikes that have taken place. I've done that with the first 46 strikes or so. And I think there's a profound mismatch between what is occurring and the underlying assumptions in the legal opinion.
0: That was Democratic Senator Tim Kaine of Virginia questioning Joint Chiefs of Staff Chair General Dan Kaine in April. We're joined now by Amanda Classing, National Director of Government Relations and Advocacy at Amnesty International USA. Amanda, you say these actions committed against people who pose no imminent threat to life are extrajudicial killings, a form of murder, and amount to crimes under international law. Explain what's happening as the number passes 200 of deaths caused by U.S. bombing of boats in the Caribbean and the Pacific.
4: Yeah, thank you so much, Amy, for having me on. So let me start by kind of clearing away the different types of justifications that are coming from the administration and look at the facts. So the first thing that we need to understand is that the U.S. is not in active conflict with any of these groups. The Eastern Pacific and the Caribbean, they aren't war zones. And drug smuggling is a crime. It is not a military attack. And so the laws of war do not apply in this situation. So if the laws of war don't apply, what does? So these are law enforcement operations. So under human rights law, we apply standards like policing. So the individuals on these boats have a right to life and a right to due process. And a government cannot use lethal force unless there's an imminent threat And there's no less extreme measure to stop that imminent threat. What we know is that these boats can be interdicted. We know that because boats have in the past been interdicted. They continue to be by the Coast Guard in some situations. And Secretary Rubio himself, in fact, said that the boats could be interdicted, but instead they've decided to bomb them. So under all of these circumstances, there's no lawful reason for these killings. And therefore, we have a state, a government, intentionally killing people outside of any lawful circumstance. And that is an extrajudicial killing, which, as you say, is a form of murder. And so these extrajudicial killings are both strategy and murder is policy. And if that is the case, people of good conscience and U.S. taxpayers should be outraged, absolutely outraged, that their money is going to murder as a policy.
5: And Amanda, only a few of the people who've been killed by the U.S. military in these attacks have even been identified. They've been essentially accused, sentenced, and executed in one fell swoop. From a human rights perspective, how big of an obstacle is the virtual anonymity of the victims in terms of their families eventually seeking justice?
4: This is a massive problem. We don't know who these people are. The U.S. government has not told us who they have killed, why they have killed them, and on what evidence they've made that targeting decision. And so for family members, many of them are experiencing something similar to a disappearance. Their family member has gone out on a boat, and then they've not returned. The reasons why we have some identification is there have been some survivors that have been returned. And I want to also flag that they have not been prosecuted by the United States. They've been returned to their countries. Or there have been bodies that have actually washed up on shore. And some of those bodies can't be identified. We still don't know who they are. And so for families seeking justice, it is extraordinarily difficult to just not know what happened. And for people seeking justice and accountability, the fact that the U.S. has just failed to give any information, not only to the U.S. public, but they've stonewalled Congress as well. We don't know who they're killing. And that is the policy that they are pursuing.
5: Can you talk about the difference, let's say, between these series of attacks and previous incidents of extrajudicial killings by the U.S. government, for example, in Yemen and Pakistan and Somalia under President Obama?
4: Yeah, absolutely. So we, of course, had significant concerns about the illegality of the drone strikes, the Obama-era drone strikes that were extrajudicial killings under a rubric of war of terror. What we see here is using the same war of terror language, but expanding the government overreach to utilizing lethal means. And a significant difference is that while many human rights organizations and legal scholars were concerned about the drones killings, there were some discussions about whether or not this was under an international humanitarian law perspective. In this instance, there is near universal agreement that these are killings that are occurring in law enforcement operations, that drug smuggling under no rubric could be understood as a military attack. So this is an escalation building on the abuses and the expansion of executive power under the war of terror model to the use of lethal means against people described as criminals with no evidence.
0: And if you can comment, you know, over and over we see these, they look like video games, the bombing of these boats, and we don't even see people. There was one where we saw people. The Pentagon and President Trump releasing the video game bombings, but the unedited video of a double tap strike on the September 2nd attack on the boat, where apparently survivors were waving their hands or surrendering. We have never seen them, even though it was demanded by Congress.
4: Yeah, I mean, that instance is particularly troubling. So I should note that was, you know, September 2nd is when these strikes started. So we've got been 9 months in. And when it came to light that there was, in fact, a double tap in that instance, it wasn't just that there were survivors. The survivors were there for what we understand to be 45 minutes. And so the double tap was over a very long period of time. And Absolutely, we should all be demanding that the full video be released. We all need to understand exactly what happened, and whoever is accountable needs to be held to the highest standard of the law. Now, the gamification of these killings is also extraordinarily worrying. It really takes away the humanity of the people that are being targeted and killed. It makes it look like this is just a game, when in fact, it is a terrifying expansion of executive power.
0: Finally, Amanda, a bill is being marked up this week in Congress that directly applies. What is Amnesty International calling for?
4: So Amnesty has drafted a letter that we're submitting today to the House Armed Services Committee that outlines the many international law violations that have occurred over the last year and a half, everything from UN Charter violations to these extrajudicial killings to the gutting of civilian harm protection mechanisms within the Department of Defense. And we are asking that members of Congress do not fund extrajudicial killings or other international law violations. And, you know, American taxpayers should be demanding the same thing. Their hardworking dollars should not be going to a policy of murder.
0: I want to thank you, Amanda Classing, National Director of Government Relations Advocacy at Amnesty International USA. Coming up, Stephen Thrasher and his new book, The Overseer Class, A Manifesto. Back in 20 seconds.

0: That's Roger Waters performing We Shall Overcome, accompanied by a young Alexander Rowatin on cello in the Democracy Now! Studio years ago. This is Democracy Now!, democracynow.org. I'm Amy Goodman with Juan Gonzalez. We end today's show with journalist, author, scholar Stephen Thrasher, formerly the inaugural chair of social justice in reporting at the Medill School of Journalism at Northwestern University in Chicago. But in 2024, after students set up a Palestine solidarity encampment to protest the Gaza genocide, Thrasher linked arms with other faculty to stop police from violently evicting the students. He ended up brutalized himself. The university then filed criminal charges against Thrasher, which were later dismissed. But the next 2 years of Thrasher's classes were canceled and he was denied tenure. He told Democracy Now! At the time, "What they don't like is that I'm now applying the same social justice journalism principles that I've applied to race and that I've applied to LGBTQ people, to COVID and HIV, that I was now applying those to Palestine," he said. Stephen Thrasher is the author of the award-winning book, The Viral Underclass, The Human Toll When Inequality and Disease Collide. He's now out with a new book titled The Overseer Class, A Manifesto, in which he explores, quote, "a phenomenon in which people from marginalized populations amass power not by uplifting people from the communities they come from, but by collectively cracking the skulls of their own." Stephen Thrasher's here in New York to present a film series he programmed, inspired by his book called Black Cops, Spies, and Overseers. The series will play at the Bam Rose Cinemas in Brooklyn starting June 5th. Stephen Thrasher, welcome to Democracy Now! How does your own experience link to your new book?
1: I have been reporting on police violence for many years. The first time I was on Democracy Now!, I was talking about the NYPD. And I saw, when I was reporting in Ferguson, a dynamic that I have seen many times of a white police officer either beating or killing a black person. And I noticed that as America grew more structurally critical of policing, that I was seeing a figure of black cops over and over again, that black cops were appearing in movies, that I was seeing them as talking heads on CNN and MSNBC, and of course running for many political offices, Joe Biden choosing two black women prosecutors as his, on his final list before choosing Kamala Harris. And so I started thinking about the ways that black cops are kind of rehabilitating police departments, as are women cops and LGBTQ cops, as Americans were more critical of what policing did and how violent it inherently is, the more often these people were dispatched. And those are the people who I call overseers, the ones who rule between the ruling class and the working class.
2: But Steve, isn't this essentially a historical problem that has existed not just in the U.S. but in other countries? I think of apartheid South Africa, when many of the troops of the South African minority white regime were themselves black and were put to repress their own people, or even in many parts of Nazi occupied Germany, where the actual people delivering the repression in these various countries were from those countries, even though the Nazis were the occupiers?
1: Well, that's really an important point, Juan. And I got to travel through Africa, through South Africa and Uganda in the fall. And it was interesting hearing people say, why do you in America even think that there would be an alliance between black cops and black people? Because everybody here is black. And so they don't think of a racial container of solidarity that we often think about here. In South Africa, when I was visiting Prison 4, which is where Mandela was briefly kept before going to Robben Island, Gandhi was also kept there. The tour guide did explain to me that the white guards would walk along the top of the the perimeter, but it would be black guards who would be sent onto the yard to do the more intimate policing. And you're right to bring up the case of capos in the concentration camps, who were people who collaborated with the Nazis. And I'm thinking historically too on this. I'm thinking back to when overseers were literally the people who worked on plantations and made sure that enslaved workers worked as hard as they possibly could on behalf of the master. That person was usually white, but they were sometimes black. And the white overseers often had black drivers who worked with them. And those were the people that the master exploited, the close kinship, the relationship, to try to get a more intimate level of surveillance and to try to get more work and more value out of what they were doing.
2: And you posted during the Gaza campus protest at Columbia University, you said going to see Columbia University's first Arab president work with New York City's black cop mayor, Eric Adams, and with the NYPD's first Latino chief, Edward Caban, to arrest as many diverse students as possible. You talk about this first narrative and this individualistic view of how achievement occurs in America. Could you elaborate on that?
1: Yeah, so what I found in college campuses was that we diversified the disciplinarian apparatus and nothing else. So I saw that at Columbia when I was beaten up at Northwestern. It was the black chief of police who manhandled me personally. And then I started thinking about how I'd seen black cops, chief cops at the University of Chicago, at Northwestern, at NYU, at Columbia. I looked at 22 schools I'd reported on. 19 had a black chief of police. And just looking at those 19 schools to create sort of a control for the variable. They had 100% black cops at those 19 schools. They only had about 5% black students, 6% black faculty. So what I saw was that often chiefs of police, deans, middle managers, people with positions of some power, they're often diversified in this way, and those are the people dispatched as overseers, but they're not there to help people like them. They're really there to crack their skulls. And I certainly saw that's an exploitation of identity. It's Gay Pride Month right now. I could have an affinity with someone like Karine Jean-Pierre, who hailed herself as the first LGBTQ press secretary. But she was also the face of the genocide of Gaza. And she's been going out on kind of a press rehabilitation tour right now, trying to get back in people's good graces. Instead of, the overseer dynamic makes it so that we are supposed to feel an affinity with someone like her because she's the first to do this. But we could have a sense of affinity with LGBTQ people in Gaza, with LGBTQ people in Iran, with LGBTQ people in any of the countries that have been bombed by the United States. And people in those positions try to elide and obscure the horizontal connection we have to people we could feel solidarity with, and instead want us to feel it for this first person who's often suppressed the group that we're from.
0: We just have a minute, then we're going to do a post-show, Stephen Thrasher. But you, in fact, applied to be a New York police officer back in 2003. Can you talk about what led you to consider that and your motivations to write this book?
1: I'm prepared to get canceled for that. But I also want to show people that you can change over time. The reason I applied was because I needed a job. I'd gone to film school. I had a lot of student debt. I wasn't getting media work. I'd previously applied to be a teaching fellow. I didn't get that. And so I applied for this job. And I think when we are critical of the fact that a majority of ICE agents are Latino, we also have to wrestle with the fact that ICE is the major hiring program of the federal government right now. And so we need to give people options for things they can do for a living and not just rely on individual moral decisions for how to deal with these systemic problems.
0: And in the last 10 seconds, DEI, the Trump administration's attack on it and your thoughts on it?
1: I make a critique of DEI that's different from the Trump administration's. I think DEI doesn't go far enough. What the Trump administration is doing is racist.
0: We're going to talk more about this in our post-show conversation, which folks can get at democracynow.org. Stephen Thrasher, author of the new book, The Overseer Class, A Manifesto. He's in New York to present a film series inspired by his book called Black Cops, Spies, and Overseers. It's at the Bam Rose Cinemas in Brooklyn starting June 5th. We'll talk about that in the post-show as well. That does it for our show. I'll be speaking after the showing of Steal the Story, Please at IFC on Thursday, June 4th, along with the film's director at 6:30. On Friday, I'll be in Tampa. We'll be celebrating WMNF and the screening at Sunray Cinema. And on Saturday and Sunday at the O Cinema in Miami. You can get details at democracynow.org. I'm Amy Goodman with Juan Gonzalez for another edition of Democracy Now!

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8: In 2016, the leader of the MAGA cult, who believes that climate change is some sort of hoax, incorrectly referred to the EPA as the Department of Environmental Protection, then vowed to, quote, get rid of it in almost every form. After listening to this week's guest on Sea Change Radio, you might think that getting rid of the EPA actually would have been preferable. Rather than protecting the environment, the EPA in its current iteration is rolling back sensible regulations and, frankly, wreaking havoc. Today we hear from John Walk, a senior attorney at the NRDC, the Natural Resources Defense Council, to discuss the enormous environmental cost of artificial intelligence, or AI, whose data centers consume ungodly amounts of water and electricity. We learn about the unquenchable thirst of these data centers, how much of this problem is uniquely American, and why new EPA policies constitute a Trojan horse filled with enemies of the environment, poised to pollute and consume at will.

0: I'm joined now on Sea Change Radio by John Walk. John is a senior attorney in the Environmental Health Program at the NRDC, the Natural Resources Defense Council, and he's a federal clean air director there. John, welcome to Sea Change Radio.
1: Thank you, Alex. Good to be here.
0: So I wanted to talk about data centers with you today. You spearhead the NRDC's efforts to educate and fight back against the polluting nature of these data centers. Before we talk about some of the things that we can and can't do from a legal perspective, maybe you could give our listeners a better perspective on just where the waste and pollution is coming from with these data centers.
1: I'd be happy to, Alex. So as most of your listeners probably know, there's just been an explosion of data centers announced and under construction and already operating across the United States. And there are estimates that they are now consuming 12% of all U.S. electricity by the next couple of years. And all that electricity has to come from somewhere. And unfortunately, it is coming from fossil fuels, primarily from methane gas and some other even dirtier forms. There's been a rapid expansion of methane gas power plants by electric utilities on the utility grid. It has been estimated that if all of the data center in development and planned in the United States are built, that the existing methane gas fleet among utilities in the United States will grow by nearly 50%. That is just an astonishing growth. It outpaces the 15-year period between 2001 and 2016 when there was a gas explosion due to fracking. So you're going to have more smog-forming nitrogen oxides from utilities meeting data center demand with methane gas. Equally alarming, or more so, is the astonishing amount of methane gas combustion turbines that data centers are building on site. We call it behind the meter because it's not connected to the utility grid.
0: And why is that? They own like their own little mini grid in this sense?
1: It's amazing, but they are essentially building power plants on site because they cannot get connected to the grid fast enough. And this industry is all about speed to market. It's about accelerated construction, accelerated development, and they want to beat their competitors to market and get their AI engines instituted in our brains and computers before anywhere else. So they just can't wait for utilities to build them. They can't wait for the transmission lines or the interconnections to happen. So they are just building their own power plants. Because these data centers and server farms cannot be down for more than 5 minutes, they rely upon emergency backup power. And unfortunately, what they rely upon is the dirtiest fueled power that exists in the United States. They are dirty diesel backup generators for emergency power. And to give you a sense, they can emit up to 600 times more smog-forming pollution than the combustion turbines that run on gas and operate at the same plants. So we don't want these things to be running. There's a single data center in Delaware, for example, that's about 1.2 gigawatts of power, which is quite enormous. It's using 500 backup generators.
0: Diesel generators.
1: Diesel generators, dirty diesel backup generators. And you've seen, thanks to data centers, dirty diesel generator capacity triple from just 2018 to 2024. And really, we've experienced the highest explosion in data centers in 2024, 2025, and 26. So that problem is getting worse and not better. So the Trump administration has very consciously delayed the planned retirement of dirty coal power plants. The companies wanted to retire, and the Trump Department of Energy actually issued legal orders prohibiting them from retiring. And this has happened at 15 power plants involving 34 fossil fuel burning electric units in just the first 2 years of the Trump administration. I looked up the numbers, and the plants that have been delayed from retiring emitted nearly 65 million tons of carbon dioxide emissions in the year 2023, which is equivalent to the emissions of about 15 million gas-powered vehicles driven for an entire year on highways. So you've got this very conscious pro-data center, pro-coal Trump administration that's forcing Americans to breathe air pollution from coal plants that the companies wanted to retire because it wasn't cost-effective to operate them.
0: Let's return to the science later. And if you could give us a glance behind the curtain of what you and your colleagues at the NRDC are doing to try to mitigate this threat and what listeners can do to get engaged in the fight.
1: So my work at NRDC in Washington focuses on fighting Trump administration rollbacks of the Clean Air Act, the vast majority of which are happening at EPA, paradoxically, which is leading the charge to roll back Clean Air Act safeguards for Americans. And I've cataloged quite a few of these rollbacks that we're fighting that I'm just going to rattle off to give you a sense of the breadth. So on May 11th, the Trump EPA proposed a rule that was specifically touted to promote the construction and development of data centers. And this rule would allow data centers, power plants, and other industrial polluters to complete major construction at new facilities before obtaining the federal clean air permits that have long been required by the law. And I'm talking about 50 years they have been required. The Trump administration has just announced we're going to let these data centers construct much of the facility where the server farms are located and the associated buildings, so long as they don't start work on the equipment that pollutes. Now, you may say to yourself, well, that doesn't seem like a problem. If they're still going to get permits for the polluting equipment, what's the problem with that? The problem with that is that for over 50 years, the law has guaranteed Americans and guaranteed state regulators the right to oppose the very siting and construction of an entire facility in their community if it is harmful to their health, to their air quality, even to surrounding, vegetation and terrain where the facility will be built. And so that's why the Clean Air Act has always required these Clean Air Act permits before you can construct the facility, not just construct the polluting equipment. And the Trump administration is just flagrantly violating this part of the law. We will oppose it first in comments to the agency, and then down the road, almost certainly oppose it through litigation.
0: So just to be clear, the way that they're violating the law and the previous standards is that they're now saying ex post facto, once you've built this center, then we'll go in and we'll make sure you get the correct certification for it. But the cat's already out of the bag in that sense, especially if you're a politician in that district that just has 600 new jobs that have been brought into their district for this thing. Are you really going to just shut that plant down? Probably not. As a politician, you're going to look at it through a self-serving lens, unfortunately. Is that a fair characterization?
1: Bingo. It's exactly right. Not only the politician, the regulator is not going to shut it down. The judge is not going to shut it down. It is designed to contort the entire process by allowing them to build up hundreds of millions of dollars of what we call equity in the ground, to prevent the regulator from disapproving the air permit, which is a legal right that citizens can request and that regulators can pursue if the air quality is harmed excessively due to this plant. It's designed to make the entire process a fraud in effect.
2: Jehoshaphat, the mongrel cat, jumped off the roof today. Some say he fell, but I could tell he did himself away. His eyes weren't bright like they were the night we played checkers.

0: This is Alex Wise on Sea Change Radio, and I'm speaking to John Walk. He is a senior attorney at the NRDC. So, John, we were talking about Trump's rollbacks of the Clean Air Act. Maybe you can continue on some of the strategies that you and your colleagues have to try to stop this from happening, because it seems like this is the nightmare scenario of capitalism on steroids.
1: I think that's a fair characterization. The right that we have and all citizens in the United States have under the law is to make sure that the government, like EPA, if they want to try to roll back health or environmental safeguards, goes through a rulemaking where the public is allowed to weigh in with comments and objections, both technical and legal. And then EPA can go ahead and finalize the rollback, but we then have the right to go to court. So that's the playbook that NRDC has followed for really over 50 years. And it's the playbook that we are pursuing. So we have been very successful in the first Trump term in preventing a lot of these rollbacks. We've been successful so far in the first 2 years, and I think we will continue to be. But it's really just, it's an onslaught. I think of it sometimes as like a out of control rush of rollbacks by the Trump administration. It's like being hit in the face by a gushing fire hydrant. It's just almost too much. And then the water from the fire hydrant is toxic, of course. So it's 24/7 here, because they are just issuing these rollback proposals on a weekly basis for carbon dioxide and smog and soot and mercury and lead and arsenic and, you know, PFAS and you name it. They are rolling back safeguards. There is not a positive clean air action coming out of the Trump EPA. It is rollbacks 24/7, 365 days a year.
0: And as somebody who served under the Clinton administration in the EPA, you know the language, you know the procedures. This must be horrifying to you. What kind of insights can you glean from how this is strayed from standard operating procedure and then act accordingly?
1: So the Trump EPA is so reckless in their rollback ambitions that they are violating the substance of the law in multiple respects. They're violating the procedure of the law. The problem is there are just so many of these rollbacks that it requires resources across multiple groups. And the Justice Department under Trump is getting strapped for attorneys and resources because they are trying to defend so many lawsuits that have been prompted by reckless action by EPA. And we're seeing things I've never seen before. I mentioned that these data centers are not able to get the combustion turbines that they want from the grid so that they're building them on site. The Trump EPA is taking it to another level. They suggested very recently that they would allow these methane gas combustion turbines and dirty diesel generators to be mounted onto trucks, literally the beds of huge trucks, in order to call these sources of power mobile sources, i.e. vehicles, like cars and trucks. Because Clean Air Act permitting doesn't apply to vehicles. It applies to facilities and sources. So what they are saying is, well, we're going to allow you to circumvent Clean Air Act permittings that apply to facilities and plants, because we're going to call your power sources now vehicles because they're mounted onto truck beds. I wish I were making it up, but that's the level of insanity that we are seeing right now from the Trump administration in order to try to promote and accelerate these data centers.
0: And did the EPA prompt and spoon feed the industry these workarounds, or is this something that the industry came up with and the EPA did a nudge, nudge, wink, wink action on it?
1: It's a conspiracy of corruption and pollution. Really, the ideas are inseparable. This one was an idea first floated by industry, but EPA is being run by former industry attorneys. So they're thick as thieves in the rollback ideas that are passed around.
0: Is there a way to fix the EPA under this current administration, or do we need to just consider them the enemy of the environment until we can restore sanity in terms of the people who run the EPA?
1: Judged by its own actions, the Trump EPA is acting like the enemy of the environment and public health and safeguards for the American people. I think about your question this way. The Trump EPA is like a kidney stone. This too shall pass in January 2029, but the data centers that they are promoting and accelerating now will cause harm to the body politic and democracy and the environment and the American people for far, far longer than January 2029. So the existential struggle that public interest groups are facing around the country and local communities all over the United States where these data centers are sprouting like poisonous mushrooms is to try to bring some sanity to stop the ones that deserve to be stopped, to try to make them use clean energy where they're going to be built, to not allow them to consume as much water as they do. Let me give you a little figure. There's a single data center in Iowa that in 2024 consumed 1 billion gallons of water. That's billion with a B. Okay, that's probably the most that we have seen, but the water consumption that's happening in watersheds and reservoirs around the country has actually galvanized community-level bipartisan opposition in red states and blue states. Marjorie Taylor Greene's former district in Georgia sits on a lake, and they were horrified to see that the lake was being drained by data centers. These water concerns are arising in California, which is already water-strapped, as you know. Northern Virginia is home to an immense number of data centers. So is Georgia. Texas has more than the next seven states combined that are building there. So we're seeing a real uprising of concern and opposition in blue states and purple states and in states as red as Utah, where Kevin O'Leary from Shark Tank is trying to build a 9 gigawatt powered data center called Stratos that just sideswiped the community because they weren't giving notice into it until a rubber stamped vote was run through. So I've been a clean air attorney for 30 years, and I've really never seen anything quite like this explosion of data centers and the rapid backlash that is happening on a bipartisan basis across the United States.

0: This episode is dedicated to the memory of jazz legend Sonny Rollins, who just passed away at the age of 95. This is Alex Wise on SeaChange Radio, and I'm speaking to John Walk. He is a senior attorney at the NRDC. So, John, you just mentioned the water consumption. How can the polluting water issue be one that you and your colleagues can use to alert the public of the problem without seeming overly alarmist?
1: Well, the simple physics of the sheer volumes of water that are required to cool the electricity usage, the computers, the servers, everything that's required, means that it's pretty universally acknowledged that just massive volumes of water are required.

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1: Recycling of water. It is much cheaper for them to just take the water from the public, from the groundwater and from streams and the like. And that, above all, I think has galvanized public concern and opposition, because people are literally seeing the water pressure in their faucets and showers drop soon after a data center begins operation nearby. And as we all know, those things hit home. When you're at your house and you don't have the water you need, you're going to notice that right away, and it's a cause and effect relationship. So there are solutions, as you said. There is, requiring the reuse and recycling and recirculation of water that's been used already at the facility. And there are some companies haltingly that are beginning to agree to that, but it's not being required in the vast majority of cases. And in fact, we are paying for these facilities through our politicians to be located in our communities with enormous tax breaks. They're not paying us for the water overuse or overconsumption. We are paying through the tax system for them. And I think that has to change. It is simply not sustainable. And I think it's going to be the tip of the sword in some much needed reforms to improve the environmental performance and water consumption by these data centers. The second issue, which is a little harder to get your hands around right now, is water pollution. And that's simply the waste coming from these facilities and what it's doing to surrounding water tables or streams or other things where discharging is occurring. Now, this is not as bad as it is from an oil refinery or other types of industrial operations in the United States, but it's not nothing, and it's something we should be thinking about. In both cases, the thing that concerns me most as a public health advocate and an attorney is the questions of harm from both of those categories of water pollution and water usage are shrouded in secrecy in two respects. Many of these data center developers are entering into what are called non-disclosure agreements, or NDAs, with the local politicians to try to shield and conceal as much of the information from the public as possible. And the second way is that when requests are made through state sunshine laws, sometimes called freedom of information laws, regulators and data centers are conspiring to claim that how much water they are using at the facility is confidential business information. They are claiming that it is, in effect, a trade secret.
2: That sounds similar to the fracking.
1: It's exactly like that. I think it is more outrageous with data centers, because they're not injecting, proprietary chemicals or any chemicals into the water. They're just simply using excessive amounts of water for cooling purposes. And there's nothing confidential or trade secret related about that. It is embarrassing. It is politically sensitive. Regulators and companies have been fighting that disclosure. There's one brave state court judge in the Commonwealth of Virginia who looked at the legal question and said, nonsense. There is no way that this is a trade secret. You need to disclose to the public how much water is involved. And she required it to be disclosed. So that's another thing that NRDC works on, to find these cases where we think it's just both harmful and reckless and illegal to hide from the public basic information about how much of their water is being used or stolen to cool these massive hyperscaler data centers.
2: So, John, I was really surprised to learn how uniquely American this problem is. Perhaps you can expand on that.
1: So we know that data centers are not just being built and operated in the United States. It's happening globally. Of 114 gigawatts of new data center capacity globally that was expected to be powered by methane gas, 90% of it, over 100 gigawatts, was being built in the United States. So while it's true that there are data centers being built in Mexico and India and other countries, the real explosion in the market and in the addition of fossil fuel capacity to power these data centers is happening right

0: here in the good old US of A. It's really hard to find many states in the United States right now that are not being touched by this creeping web of data centers, consuming energy, causing pollution, consuming water, and even driving up electricity bills for average Americans.
1: John Walk is a federal clean air director and a senior attorney at the Environmental Health Program for the NRDC, the Natural Resources Defense Council. John, thanks so much for being my guest on SeaChange Radio.
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2: Well, now every time I find myself in Bellows Falls, you know, and I walk out to my rental car and I turn on the radio, and if I look out, I turn it on to WOOL-FM, which is Black Sheep Radio, and that's what you're listening to, and you are lucky. 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
5: 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I'm Bill Motlong from station WDRT in Viroqua, Wisconsin. Today we're broadcasting part one of Charlie Noer's interview with writer, storyteller, and humorist Ed Hollihan, whose weekly five-minute commentary, The View From Here, has been part of WDRT's programming since 2010. Depending on the subject matter, Hollihan can be described as a keen observer of the passing scene, an incisive political commentator, a sardonic humorist in the tradition of Mark Twain, a masterful weaver of tall tales, or sometimes simply a lyrical chronicler of the heartwarming, memorable moments of human existence. Charlie talks with Ed about the inspiration for some of his most notable episodes.
6: Congratulations on doing The View From Here for 16 years now. It's clear that you've been a storyteller for that long, but did you catch the storytelling bug earlier than that?
7: Well, let me put it this way, Charlie. I was born Irish in New York, and I don't know, maybe that sums it up, but yes, very early. I found as a very young child that I was small. I was a tiny person. I'm still a small person, but I used to be a tiny person. And I grew up in the heart of New York City, and some days were rougher than others. And I learned very early on to be good with words and to run very fast. And I rarely got beat up. You know, I usually got away. So yes, my short answer is yes. I've been doing this for a long time.
6: We're going to play an episode that refers back to your father. You call him the Madison Avenue ad man. Was he a storyteller?
7: He was. He had the gift of gab. I grew up in a neighborhood called Woodside, Queens, New York. And for most of my life, he was affectionately known as the mayor of Woodside. There was no such position, but if there were one, my dad would have been the mayor of Woodside. So yeah, he liked a good story. Sometimes he made them up and sometimes they were true.
6: And your mother?
7: My mother, what's the phrase? Salt of the earth. She grew up in the eastern part of Oklahoma during the Dust Bowl. My mom learned to survive, work hard, and not talk a lot. So they were very different people. And between them, they made a wonderfully well-rounded human being between them.
6: Well, let's take that into the first episode here and listen to you talk a bit about Madison Avenue and advertising, especially cigarette ads, which I know your father was famous for. But we'll take a listen to that and then come back and chat.
8: My name is Ed Hollihan, and this is The View From Here. Being the son of a madman, which is to say a Madison Avenue advertising executive, I was brought up with the notion that the marketing game is all about getting consumers to change from the product they're using to the one that you want them to use. It's a simple principle. The focus of all that effort and money is not to get Betty to start using a cell phone, but rather to get her to change her network. Verizon, T-Mobile, AT&T, you know the list. Likewise, you're not trying to get Mike to begin brushing his teeth, but rather to get him to start using Colgate, or Crest, or Tom's, or Sensodyne. How much is at stake? Well, last year, Colgate racked up $19 billion in revenue. That's a lot of toothpaste. Years and years ago, before Big Tobacco admitted it was killing millions of people every year, one of the most competitive battlegrounds in advertising was tobacco products, and cigarettes in particular. Until the total ban on all broadcast advertising of cigarettes took effect in 1971, the airwaves were absolutely polluted with ads for the products. All of those ads were aimed at getting you to switch from your brand to their brand. My head is still full of cigarette brand names and their pitches and their slogans. Winston tastes good like a cigarette should was both a tagline and the lyric to a catchy jingle. I remember a television husband turning to his television wife as he lit their cigarettes. After the first satisfying puff, he said, "You know, honey, it's true. Winston does taste good." She smiles a you betcha kind of smile and concludes, "Like a cigarette should." LSMFT was on every pack of Lucky's. I was in the fourth grade when my tiny Aunt Terry, who lived in the garden apartment in our basement, told me what the letters stood for. Lucky Strike means fine tobacco. I'll forget my own birthday before I forget that Lucky Strike means fine tobacco. I also learned that more doctors smoke Camels than any other brand. I wonder if Camels killed more doctors than any other brand. If R.J. Reynolds kept that statistic, they sure didn't share it with us. The Marlboro Man personified rugged American individualism. There he sat, tall in the saddle, watching over the West as he took a long drag from his cigarette. My girlfriend convinced me to switch to Marlboro's, and the Marlboro Man helped. Salem, an early menthol smoke, promised to refresh your taste. My dad's big tobacco client was P. Lorillard and Company, which meant that he smoked Newport, not Salem. And I guess he did a good job of pushing them. Newport is still the second best-selling cigarette on the American market. In a great burst of socio-political awakening, Virginia Slims let women all over the world know, "You've come a long way, baby, to get where you've got to today." Virginia Slims was the main sponsor of the Women's Professional Tennis Tour. I remember lighting up with Mary indoors as we watched Martina Navratilova battle Chris Evert. Ah, the good old days. With every brand competing for our cigarette dollar, all of them inviting us to change cigarettes, Tarryton, which boasted a charcoal filter tip, came up with the most appropriate slogan of them all. Their spokesmodels, male and female, would turn to the camera and say, "I'd rather fight than switch." Earl Weaver was the talented and colorful manager of the Baltimore Orioles baseball team. He was the main pitchman for Raleigh cigarettes. Raleigh's had a coupon on the back of every pack with which you could buy all manner of cool merchandise. One day at the ballpark, a reporter asked Weaver what he was going to do, what he was going to buy with his coupons. Earl smoked two packs a day for over 50 years. He didn't hesitate. He said, "I'm going to buy my effing coffin with them." His testimonial did not make it into the next Raleigh commercial. In fact, the tobacco industry buried years of research showing just how harmful the practice of inhaling cigarette smoke was. They buried their own findings right alongside Earl Weaver.
6: Going back to your family, you and your brother went to sea, at least in your minds, in another early episode called The Atlantic Crossing.
7: Yes.
6: Tell me more about your brother and how long you carried this memory before memorializing it on the radio.
7: This is one of the important stories. Why is it important? I don't know. I guess emotional equivalence. My brother, who is long gone, and there are days when I miss him, he was 2 years older than me, smarter, and being number one in the family, he had to do everything. First, you know, talk, walk, play baseball, go to school, all of that stuff first. I was number two in line. And so I had it easy. I mean, somebody had already taught me all those things. And it wasn't my parents, it was my brother. Anyway, around about high school years, I guess in this story, I'm, I don't know, 15, 14, 15, in there. My brother was a great student of everything. Classical music, transatlantic crossings. If it had a schedule or if it had a score, Joe, that was his name, Joe would study it. And being 2 years younger and in the benign tutelage of him, he would share all of these things with me. Some of them became important, like music, like classical music in particular. And some of them became forever memories. Going to the docks on the west side of Manhattan to see those great ships sail, man, it's right in front of me forever. It's powerful stuff.
6: So let's take 5 minutes right now and get on that ship and take the Atlantic crossing with you on The View From Here.
8: When I was a boy in New York, under the benign tutelage of my brother, we studied the scheduled sailings of the great ocean liners of the day. These were the final years of the transatlantic crossings, the real deal. America to Europe in a week on ships of such size and dignity as to leave you breathless. Understand, we never sailed on one. That was far beyond our means. We just went to see them off. In those days, the west side of Manhattan was ribbed with giant piers stretching out into the Hudson River. It was a day when nations would show their pride by the ships they could put to sea. There were many players, but the game was dominated by Britain, France, Italy, and the U.S. I will give you a few names, but only if you do yourself a favor and Google one or two of them. Find pictures of them, and know that they were real. There were the Queens, Elizabeth and Mary, the France, the Da Vinci and the Michelangelo, and the SS United States. How can I describe them? How can I possibly do them justice? These were cities afloat. Every detail, every nuance, every refinement was taken into account. Their hundreds of brass rails were polished, the glass sparkled, their enormous hulls were always freshly painted. Anchor chains, with links the size of your truck, scrubbed of barnacles. The fortunate passengers knew that they were sailing aboard a perfect expression of engineering and design. So why did we go down to the docks if we weren't sailing? We went to be part of something that was so far beyond our everyday fare that it bordered on fairy tale. We took the subway to Times Square and walked the rest of the way to the river. We paid 50 cents in those days, to the Seaman's Fund, and walked up the gangplank and into splendor. 50 cents got you aboard and free to wander. 50 cents let you pass through the myriad bon voyage parties in full swing on the several decks of each giant ship. 50 cents let you mingle with the swells in their tennis whites, sipping cocktails. 50 cents let you get the feeling of why, exactly, these people fight to get rich. We had about an hour to pretend at being Gatsby, and then a whistle blew, and the announcement was made by meticulously dressed porters that it was time to go ashore. Down the gangplank, 20 feet wide, and onto the pier, there to await the single most thrilling moment of the entire morning, the blast of a ship's horn as she tells the world to stand back and wish us well. There's nothing at all like it. Nothing. It hits you in the chest first. Percussive, makes you step back. Then you move to cover your ears, but the sound is too overwhelming. Then the captain gives her two more blasts. By now your pulse is racing and you want to laugh or cry or shout. Anything but take the subway home. Picture yourself looking straight up at the bow, 80 feet above your head. Now picture 1,000 feet of steel stretching away horizontally behind it. Now imagine that this huge thing moves, hardly a ripple. It takes 5 minutes just to clear the pier. 5 minutes to move 1,500 feet. Imagine that. Tugboats took the liners away from their berths, and every tug was named Moran. Each one was named for the clan, Katie Moran, or Moira Moran, or Molly Moran. My brother and I were at the docks on a day when the France was sailing. The France was the largest of them all at 1,200 feet, the finest ship afloat. The currents were strong that day on the Hudson, really strong, and the normal contingent of four tugs couldn't handle her. She started to travel down the channel towards the Verrazano Bridge sideways. You have never seen so many boats appear so quickly from so many docks along any river. In a New York minute, there were 12 tugs alongside the France, desperately trying to get her pointed down the channel. Bridget and Mary and Una and Caitlin Moran were pushing against her port side with everything they had, huge rooster tails at their sterns. Well, you already know the outcome. The Morans never fail. The France was turned 90 degrees in less than a mile, and I'll bet that her passengers never knew anything was wrong. Well, that was back in the 60s, but more like an eon ago. The regular Atlantic crossing is a thing of the past, but those giant queens of the sea will always live in the still clear memories of the lucky souls who saw them go and waved them on their way.
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6: I wondered, after listening to many of these broadcasts in order here to get ready for this show, did you do any political commentary before Trump?
7: Oh, yeah. I did lots back in the newspaper days, and I did some on the radio. But I had myself and a bunch of other lefty progressive writers had a tough time after 2008, you know, because someone we largely agreed with was in office. And as you might know, it's much more fun to disagree than it is to say, way to go, Prez, we're with you. I mean, I did that maybe twice a year, but all the time before the 2008 administration, I had the continuously entertaining Bush administration to write about and talk about. I did. Politics has always interested me. I grew up in a very conservative Republican family, and I've been reacting to that ever since.
6: We're going to play a piece called Strong Men. Just briefly give me a little info on how you came up with this one.
7: It has become a recurring and a really heartfelt theme of mine that throughout history, at least the history that I know about, these various, I mean, you name them, Stalin or Mussolini or Hitler or Mao or anybody who was historically strong in the sense of dictatorial, didn't do it by magic. Those people came to power because a lot of us put them there and a lot of us kept them there, either by complicity or by silence or by whatever you want to call it. So I had to switch my notion of a strong man, meaning strongman politician, dictator, as someone who takes over more towards someone who we put there in the first place and then takes over. So that's where it comes from.
8: Lately, I've been thinking about people who achieve power, complete power. History is replete with them. They came to their positions in myriad ways. All of them knew in their core that they were destined, entitled even to that power. Some were born to it, the Tudors and the Romanovs and the Kim dynasty in North Korea. Two or three or 10 heirs into the line later, there's no question who will rule next. Some connived their way to it, overcoming societal and governing obstacles like Julius Caesar. Some were elected to it and then did exactly what the people wanted, exponentially expanded. Hitler and Mussolini come to mind. They were elected several times over by wider and wider margins, the kinds of margins that our own fearless leader only dreams about. Others, thugs who grew up in violence and were patient, acceded to power when the dictator who preceded him passed on. Joseph Stalin is first on that list. He had to murder Trotsky first to do it, and then about 30 million others to keep his power. We are in a changing era of political direction. We have come out of the long liberal democratic era defined by Roosevelt and Kennedy, Clinton and Obama. We have entered the 21st century pressure pot of Orban and Putin and Netanyahu and Modi and Maduro and Trump. Their ilk is ascendant, and they have popular support. Make no mistake about it. The people are not fooled. This is what so many of them wanted, and this is what we all got. Greed is in fashion. Petty meanness is chic. Stupid is stylish. Strong-arm leaders have a lot in common. They are narcissists. They were emotionally abused. They grew up with no moral compass whatsoever. They all realized early on that you need the other to blame. It's important to make sure that those others look different from you and that they are from somewhere else, be it their country or their state or their neighborhood. If there is some confusion about who the other might be, just put a yellow star on their backs. And most importantly, you need to lie. And lie again, the bigger, the better. Hitler lied about Jews. Mussolini blamed the communists and the unions for his country's troubles. Trump invents monsters whenever and wherever it is convenient. Now, Stalin was more egalitarian when it came to reckoning. He targeted everyone. Intellectuals, generals, bankers, artists, clergy, and of course, the kulaks. Those were the farmers who didn't want to collectivize. Somewhere between 3 and 7 million of them were murdered, and they were Ukrainian. Some things never change. Just ask Vladimir Putin who his others are. I had intended to finish this piece with a detailed look at the awful demise which befell so many strong men. Ugly, brutal endings to the happily ever afters that they promised. But there is too much at risk in these days of completely divided citizenry. The chances are too great that other haters of different ilks would take it on themselves to change history by more murder. Instead, I focus on the notion that each of us has in us the traits that in these men are dominant. Each of us can be cruel. Each of us can be petty. Each of us can act only out of self-interest. We're human. It's in us. So the whole trick to this game is what we do with our baser instincts. Do we follow those dark voices or do we listen to our better angels? It is possible, you know, to choose love when hate is a popular option. And so it is with generosity over greed and peace over violence. For every negative, corrupting voice, there is a positive, graceful song. Try it out. It might even become habit forming.
6: Let's move into another piece on Trump. In the Together one that you did, you are angry. You could, of course, talk about him every week. How does something rise to the level that prompts you to do a show on it?
7: Well, this one has a very specific prompt, and it's one of the smartest, I'll say, catchphrases that progressive politics ever came up with, and that is simply no kings. I hope we never get away from that. I hope that's the message for as long as it needs to be the message. It is so beautifully clear for what we're living through right now that we have to stick with no kings, which in my world, you know, I'm a little old man. I'm not going to run for anything. What we can do is resist. What we can do is show up on the corner of Main Street and USA, wherever it is. I must say, I'm so proud of the citizens all over the country. It has been happening with increasing frequency and regularity, and it, boy, does it make me feel good. So that's the answer, and that's what together refers to. Together, if we resist, as long as we resist, the worst won't happen. Or should I say, we're in the worst right now, and we'll keep resisting.
8: Over the years, I have written dozens of essays about the man in the White House, starting with his ride down that golden escalator to a podium from which he announced his first candidacy. He told us in that speech that immigrants from Mexico were rapists and that they were coming to assault us. He told us that the only thing that stood in the way of the destruction of our country was himself. Now, this sort of delusional statement was nothing new for Donald Trump. He had been hell-bent since his teens on creating the story of his own life. Over the years, he called the New York tabloids to talk about his sexual prowess, and then he would call the radio talk shows, under a pseudonym, to let them know what a business genius he was. My biggest mistake, especially 10 years ago, was to think that Donald Trump was fooling the American people, that the people who voted for him by the millions were taken in by his grift, that they were being conned by the bankrupt billionaire and didn't even know it. I was wrong. Those voters knew what they were doing, and they got what they wanted, a racist, misogynist bully who supported them in their particular misery. He hates who they hate, and the man that they put in the White House will finally bring them the justice that they deserve. Immigrants are rounded up. Universities are brought to heel. Factories are free of regulation. The newly formed secret police are murdering citizens of the United States on television, so far, with impunity. There were some roadblocks to the bully in his first term. There was still a semblance of a Republican Party. The never-Trumpers still had a voice. The White House staff tried, albeit secretly, to rein him in. He had cabinet members who thought their advice to him just might be heeded. It didn't take Rex Tillerson, then the Secretary of State, very long to famously opine, "The man is a moron." Well, the first term obstacles are gone. There is almost nothing in the way of his daily assaults on the Constitution, civility, common sense. If it was not clear before, it is clear now that the man's definition of governance, of public service, is that everyone and everything is in place to serve him. His agenda, his ego, his bankroll. He's always valued ass-kissing, makeup, and mendacity. Our country is fully in the hands of mini-Trumps, all marching to the maniacal beat of their malignantly narcissistic drummer. The White House, the Capitol, and the Pentagon are precisely the same objects to him that reality television was. He is pretending in those governmental venues just as he pretended in his cardboard boardroom on The Apprentice. It works. He's the most famous man in the world, by far. He has demolished or put into motion the means to demolish the accomplishments of decades of liberal democracy. He's dismantling voting rights, environmental protections, constitutional adherence. His administration is personally and administratively corrupt. There is so much more to come, and it will only get worse. I'm not an activist by nature. I am much more comfortable in the role of mediator. For you students of the Enneagram, I am a solid 9. But these are special times. We are in Rome, and Caesar has brought his army to the Rubicon. We are in Berlin at the end of the Weimar Republic, and fascism is attractive again. I would suggest that we fasten our seatbelts, keep the faith, and resist wherever we can. Stay together, stay peaceful, and keep laughing at him. He hates that more than anything. The single most effective thing we can do right now is to show up again and again and again on Main Street corners all over the country. We've seen what division gets us. So united we stand, and together we'll win.
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4: Welcome to episode 674 of Troubadours and Raconteurs with yours truly, E.W. Conundrum Demure. On this week's episode, we have a wonderful conversation with artist and educator, co-founder and artistic director of the Indigo Arts Alliance, talking with us from his place in Portland, Maine, Daniel Minter. We talk with Daniel about growing up in Southwest Georgia, a system of apartheid, strict codes of segregation, white public swimming pools, the school system after Brown versus Board of Education, playing baseball together, realizing he enjoyed art, maps, posters, signs and murals, finding function within a community, great art teachers in high school, watercolors and Audubon. As a child, not having access to books with pictures of people that look like him, Langston Hughes, meeting Marcia in karate class, benefiting the community with your work, the activism inherent in art, being a U.S. American, and what being hopeful is, among other things. A grand conversation with Daniel Minter this go-round. We also have an EW poetic piece titled Dreams. It is so nice to be with you. Let's get to it then. Episode 674 of Troubadours and Raconteurs. Daniel Minter, is that you?
5: Yeah, this is me. I'm here.
4: Thank you so much for being on Troubadours and Raconteurs.
5: Thank you.
4: Before we get started, let me share a little background information with the listeners. Daniel Minter is an African-American artist and educator working in painting, sculpture, illustration, assemblage, and public art. His overall body of work often deals with themes of displacement and diaspora, ordinary, extraordinary blackness, spirituality in the Afro-Atlantic world, and the recreation of meanings of home. His wife is visionary arts leader and advocate for Black and Brown creative excellence, Marcia Minter. Together, Daniel and Marcia co-founded the Indigo Arts Alliance in Portland, Maine. Daniel is its artistic director. Troubadours and Raconteurs is very happy to have on the program Daniel Minter. Again, Daniel, thank you so much for taking time out of your schedule. I presume you're in Portland, Maine?
5: Portland, Maine, right.
4: And I want to ask you, I guess, I know you're originally from Georgia, so why don't we start with this question. What was your experience growing up in Southwest Georgia?
5: Man, you ask at at a time when the whole country may be getting about to get a taste of that. Anyway,
4: Exactly.
5: But I grew up, I was born in 61. So the schools, you know, that I, when I started the schools were still segregated. And the place where I grew up was very small, you know, really about 1,500 people or so. A farming community kind of place, and I felt an insular black community. And I enjoyed the way that I grew up. I feel that my life was full. I feel that, you know, I had lots of sisters and brothers, lots of relatives around me. I knew mostly everybody in the community. You know, so that part was, I felt really strongly was nourishing to me. It was also a system of apartheid. You know, it was, there was a very strict code of segregation. If that's relevant, many times, you know, it was not relevant. But when it was relevant, it was serious.
4: Serious in what way do you mean?
5: Serious in that encountering white people was dangerous. That's what I mean by serious. You know, it was really somewhat dangerous and unpredictable. And something that you kind of had to learn to deal with.
4: When did you realize that? I mean, instinctively, you probably knew it was wrong, but when did you realize, you know, consciously, like this has got to stop?
5: Well, you know, I guess I realized it when I we lived outside of town until I was about 6 years old. And then we moved closer into town. And we were right across the street from a swimming pool, a public swimming pool. But it was a white public swimming pool. And we were not even allowed to go across the street into the grass on that side of the street if our ball should happen to go over there. We just had to wait until a white kid or something would toss it back to us. And sometimes they did, sometimes they didn't. And if they didn't, you know, maybe we'd wait till night and then we would go over there and get it. But
4: And what were you, about 10?
5: I was less than 10. I was about six. Yeah, about six or so. And, you know, that was a strong lesson, you know, just in knowing that, okay, you are fine over here, you're not fine over here. And so we would get into arguments with the kids across the street a lot, yelling at them, you know, and because they would call us names whenever they saw us, and we would call them names back. And there were some that were pretty much always hostile. Then there were some that were never hostile, that were, you know, that were more or less as we got older, you know, actually became friends.
4: And the school system, did you go to school right through high school there in Georgia?
5: Yes, I did. But the schools actually, after Brown versus Board of Education, the schools in the South, they did not desegregate. They had this system where they would send a single black student or three or four black students to the white school, and they would call that segregation. You know, they did that up until the 1970s.
4: So that would be their way of abiding by the decision, but it really wasn't significant.
5: Right. Mm-hmm. And so, you know, for black kids getting sent to the white school, you know, that was like some form of punishment.
4: Yeah.
5: But when I was in the third fourth grade, the schools did integrate. And, you know, after some, you know, turmoil, things began to smooth out a little bit.
4: Like truly integrate, you mean?
5: Yes, yes.
4: Kids, from my experience, but my experience is different than yours, I'm sure. Kids usually, when they're young, I mean kids, not teenagers necessarily, they're pretty open, right? They just want to play, have some fun. And, I mean, was that basically your experience until you got a little bit older, or was it always that way? Was everybody pretty open right through high school in your experience?
5: In that situation, even if you did want to play, you were not allowed to play together.
4: By older
5: people, you just were not allowed to play. And if you were seen playing together, someone would stop you. You know, so it was fairly strict until high school. And in high school, we would play baseball. Sometimes we played baseball together. But even that, you know, was, you know, there was a white baseball field on one side of town. And then on the other side of town, we had a black baseball field. You know, so sometimes, you know, the white kids would come over to our baseball field and we'd have a great game and have a great time playing. But then, you know, then they go back, you know, so it was.
4: Separate leagues.
5: Yes. Uh-huh.
4: And even though the majors at that point were integrating.
5: They were, but we were not fully able to do it.
4: So did you start thinking about the larger country at that point, you know, the United States, and hearing that maybe there were other opportunities, a more open-minded sense of things, or did it all seem like it was the same everywhere from where you were standing?
5: It really seemed like it was the same everywhere. You know, what I saw that there may be more opportunities in bigger cities, you know, in larger places, bigger cities where you had more opportunities to do different things. Where I was growing up, if you the work that you would do if you were a black man, where you would farm. Work on farm. You would work in the woods as a logger. You know, doing that kind of work, or you would join the military. You could possibly be an educator, a teacher, maybe. But that was about it. You know. And there was a couple of men who were carpenters. And so if you wanted to do something other than that, you had to leave there. And I definitely wanted to do something other than that. I wanted to make things as far as I wanted to, you know, do artwork in some form or fashion. I wanted to use my observations as an artist, you know, in some kind of way to make a living.
4: Let me ask you, when you realized that you were an artist and that you had that sort of proclivity.
5: Are you asking me when I realized
4: that?
5: I always knew that. That's always been a part of. I didn't know what an artist was, but I knew that I enjoyed, and I also had an ability to observe things closely. and to make things. And I enjoyed drawing things, and making things always, and always that was always a part of me, my personality, and that is also the way people knew me.
4: They said to you, you got something here. You're an artist, kid. That kind of thing.
5: Well, they would not necessarily say that I was an artist, but they would ask me to do things for them. They would ask me to make things for them. They would ask me to paint signs for them, or those types of things. Draw things for them. Oh, one of the things I did in school, grade school, I drew lots of. We took geography back then. We had geography courses where we learned maps and such. And I always enjoyed drawing maps for people. You know, I would draw my map, and then other people would get me to draw maps for them. Or make posters for them, the teachers would get me to do things to create murals on the wall, or to create artwork for whatever reason. So that is what I did, and that was, and for me, it was a role, because it was a function within a group of people, a function within a community, and I enjoyed being relied upon to fill that function.
4: Yeah, I kind of get that. I mean, this is somewhat different, but in terms of function, my father was a shoemaker from Italy, mm-hmm. and he had his shoe shop, and it was an important part of the community.
5: Yes,
4: and he loved that, I think, and I loved it. I was happy about it too. I don't know if does that sound similar.
5: That does. That's exactly it, because people think that artists don't really have a function within a community. They think that an artist, is some type of a luxury within our social lives or whatever. But it's not. An artist is just as important as your ministers, your politicians, your farmers. Matter of fact, I feel like farmers are artists, but your carpenters, the artist is important.
4: I agree with you. And, I'm trying to understand, you gave me a great background. You gave us a great background as to the early years getting through high school and how you kind of came into understanding what you liked. And how did you then take that understanding and the skills you were developing to leave Georgia? I mean, now you're in Maine. A lot of stuff mm-hmm. probably went on between Georgia and Maine. Can you take us a little bit on that journey?
5: Well, for one thing, in high school, I had really good art teachers, that understood, just how to direct me toward the things that would work for me. One of my first art teachers I had, gave me watercolors, and since I enjoyed drawing and painting insects and birds and such, gave me an Audubon book, and I taught myself to do watercolors, use watercolor with painting birds from, using the Audubon book as reference. Then I had a wonderful high school art teacher who basically taught me to do paste up layout, to think critically about composition and about my work and the meanings of the work and such, and also to set me on the path of becoming an illustrator. So, and that's when, you know, so I went to school for illustration in Atlanta and worked as an illustrator in Atlanta for a while.
4: Yeah, my understanding is you have over 10 children's books that you've illustrated, right?
5: Yes, uh-huh.
4: And to great acclaim, too, I might add. One that I noted, one honor was the 2013 Coretta Scott King Illustrator Honor for the children's book Ellen's Broom.
5: Right? The honor, I think, was it Ellen's Broom or was it Going Down Home with Daddy? I think it was Going Down Home with Daddy that got the Caldecott.
4: Caldecott, yeah. I was saying the Coretta Scott.
5: Oh, the Coretta Scott, yes. Ellen's Broom got the Coretta Scott.
4: Yeah.
5: Yes, definitely. Yeah.
4: I'm a little stuffy today. Sorry. I'm not accentuating clearly.
5: No. It's me. It's myself here. Yeah, and I enjoy illustrating the children's books, but that again connects back to my young self in school. You know, whereas I did not have access to books that that had pictures of children in it that looked like me. You know, I didn't have access to books that had stories in them about people like the people who I knew in my community. It was very rare to run across a book like that, and so. I felt it my responsibility, in a way, to illustrate those books when I was able to, and I still do illustration for children's books out of that same sense of responsibility. One of the first books that I remember. Us, me, my brothers and sisters, and all getting very excited about. It was not a children's book. It was a

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1: A huge difference as far as my enjoyment of reading short stories. Because my brothers and sisters, we passed that book around, you know, many, many, many, many times.
2: How many siblings do you have, and where are you in the mix?
1: I'm number 9 of 12.
2: Oh, wow. Excellent. 9 of 12.
1: Uh-huh.
2: I remember when I was in high school.
1: You're number 12?
2: No, not me. No.
1: Oh.
2: No, I'm number 1 of 3 only.
1: Okay.
2: I remember when I was in high school, one of my friends, he was 1 of 14, and I remember him telling me they had just one bathroom in the house. Was that a similar situation for you? I couldn't imagine that, 14 and one bathroom, plus the mother and father.
1: Well, you know, okay, you know, this, I mean, like I said, you think that the way we live now is the way that we've always lived. It is not. We did not have running water where I grew up, when I grew up. And many people didn't have that. You know, and also here, even in Maine, where I am now, you go outside of Portland here and go out, there's still some places that don't have inside running water. Very few, but you may still find a place that doesn't have that. But anyway, so
2: I guess what I was getting at.
1: Yes, I know what you're getting at. The confusion of everybody trying to get ready at the same time to get out of the house. It's pandemonium.
2: Was it a good sort of thing? You know, did you enjoy that? Was it a tight knit sort of household because of that sort of pandemonium?
1: Well, yeah, I miss it. You know, and well, it's that way when I go back down home. It's with my brothers and sisters. It's loud, you know, and everyone talks at the same time.
2: Mm-hmm. Sounds like my family, you know.
1: Yeah. Mm-hmm.
2: It's, you know, I don't want to go too far down this road, but it kind of gets into where I'm as of late reflecting often with regard to how today we have a lot more, I guess you could say, generally, but we're less connected, and that seems sad to me and unhealthy to me. So I kind of was, that's where I was going. Because now we look at where we are in our society here in the United States of America, and we have some real, real issues. We always have, but they're really coming to a head as of late. And if we're not connected, if we don't see each other, if we're not interacting with one another, it's going to be harder to address and understand those challenges and move forward in a good way. So I'm a little concerned about it, but we'll get to that because that's part of your work in a way, it seems to me, through the arts. I was just wondering, I'm trying to build for people understanding of where you're coming from, what has informed who you are up to this point. And one of the big people that I think has influenced you is your wife, I'm sure, Marcia. And did you meet her when you were, you know, in Atlanta working, or when you were studying, or was that some time later?
1: No, I met my wife Marcia in Atlanta, and she was working as a graphic designer at the time. But I met her in karate class. We were both studying Vietnamese martial arts, and met her there, and you know, basically, you know, became, you know, partners in work and life at that time. You know, we worked together on some projects with friends in Atlanta. One of our good friend, a couple of our good friends, started magazines.

0: One of them was called Health Quest, an African American health magazine. The other one was called 8 Rock, a African American culture magazine. And we, you know, we Marcia and I, you know, she's designer, I'm illustrator. We worked with them on those, and those two people were writers: Valerie Boyd, Sarah Lomax. You know, we were, and that was, to me, that was an amazing time. We were getting to use our creative talents in a way that that we felt benefited the community, benefited people we knew, and was tangible for people. It was easy for people to connect with the works that we were doing at that time. So I feel like we grew a lot working in that way, working with friends across disciplines, friends who were amazing writers, you know, poets, and who just had, you know, different professions than ours, but connected. We found how to connect those.
1: What was the connection? This desire to the
0: The
1: same sort of.
0: connection was the purpose.
1: Right. What was that?
0: The
1: What is
0: purpose,
1: that?
0: basically, it is to inform the community, define the community, and find ways of connecting with that community and other communities that are farther away. You know, we felt like the magazine had reach.
1: And you know, I read all the wonderful literature that is associated with the Indigo Arts Alliance, which we're going to get into in a few moments, that you and Marcia founded, and even your own artistic statement. And I see the word diaspora, and I want you to talk about that a little bit and how it connects to your work.
0: Well, that word, again, you know, it's like, I'm glad you started with having me talk a little bit about where I was from, because that shapes so much of the way that I think, you know, of growing up in an isolated place, you know, and finding a way to appreciate myself and know the people around me, even in a hostile environment, in a hostile apartheid environment like South Georgia. That I feel like is a lesson that has served me over and over, and allowed me to be able to live and maintain myself in different places, many different places, different types of communities. You know, so just the ability to know that you as a person have value and you have worth, you know, even though you're being told that you don't, is something that I feel it's really difficult to learn if you don't have community around you, or if you don't have a way of connecting with that community, and if you don't encounter other people, you know, in the way this, like you were saying earlier, you were concerned that we don't connect enough, and that connecting online is insufficient. And much is missed. You lose a lot of information by not being in the same space together. So I feel like it's difficult for people, more difficult for young people to find the value in themselves without having that. I know I kind of wandered off from your kind of
1: No.
0: question a little bit, but that's where my mind kind of took me.
1: No. That made total sense to me. I mean, I'll bring it back. I mean, back to the diaspora. I mean,
0: Yes.
1: what we're talking,
0: But
1: go ahead.
0: yes, that diaspora is where you begin to see the affirmation that you have about yourself reflected in other people who come from a similar who come from a similar background that you did not even know was similar until you met them. For instance, the people who were brought to the United States, part of the Americas, brought a lot of things with them from the continent, from West Africa, from the continent of Africa, that are similar to the things that the people in the Caribbean brought with them, similar to the things that the people in South America brought with them. But we do not have, or we did not have, a lot of contact with those people. We did not have a lot of contact with the people of the Caribbean. We didn't have a lot of contact with the people of South America. But as we learn more and more about each other, we learn about those similarities. We learn about the ways that are the ways that the things that we brought from Africa with us, the ways that they diverge, and the things that were imported that stayed the same. And so we begin to see ourselves as a diaspora, not as a not as a single people, but as an expanded people, but expanded from the same core.
1: Africa.
0: Yes.
1: Right. And that's what that's a lot to process, right? I mean, for a person who is affected directly by it, for sure. And then for people who don't believe they're directly affected by it, but they are in some way, if they're part of a society where that's occurring, they don't even fathom it, you know? And when you try to put it to them, I'm sure it's overwhelming. I don't know if that's making any sense, what
0: Oh,
1: I'm
0: it's making
1: saying.
0: perfect sense. Yeah.
1: Okay. I thought I was
0: Oh.
1: making sense. Thank you. So that's one of the main challenges I see that we have in our country. You know, I mean, I'm a first generation Italian American, and my family all from Italy, and I have a connection to that, and yet I feel disconnected here. You know, I know my last name. I know the last names of my, you know, from Italy, and I know the towns and the villages that I'm from, and I go there when I can afford to get over there just to get a taste of it. And I feel it. I feel connected to it, you know, even though I was born and raised here. And I'm still here in this country. I feel lost in many ways.
0: Well, you feel lost.
1: I
0: I
1: can only
0: understand it
1: imagine.
0: because it's the that is okay. It's because you're not being affirmed. That part of you is just not being affirmed while you're here. And so it seems thinner than it actually is. That is the way that this country functions, is to remove all of the things that make you who you are in order to turn you into an American.
1: Right.
0: You know, which when you become an American, though, you become almost hollow, a hollow thing.
1: Yes, I
0: And
1: agree.
0: you know, as much as we strive to fit in to this place, it's almost as though we never will, because the thing is not real.
1: When you say we, are you talking about all of us?
0: I'm talking about all of us. White people have a harder time seeing it, you know, because so many things are geared toward their comfort.
1: Right.
0: Whereas, for instance, you know, it could easily be more comfortable for your Italian parents or grandparents, you know, to get along and do things over here in this country if they just wouldn't use that last name, you know, wouldn't use that last name they had. Or, you know, it's just if they just wouldn't talk in that rhythm that they talk in at home. If they just would wear their hair just a little bit different, you know, they could fit in, and you know, and everything would be good and nice and comfortable for them, you
1: Right.
0: know. And so they do that. And then once you start doing that, you don't value those things about yourself anymore. You know, and then you look at your relatives, your cousins, and you go, who don't do that, and you think poorly of them because they don't. You know, they, you know, you're never gonna make it anything. You know, you talk too much like an Italian. You know, and you know, it's what this country does.
1: Well, let's take that now. Let's take that now to. Mm-hmm. The brown and black people, the African American, mm-hmm. and how it applies to those folks that are part of our society.
0: Yeah, it's okay. We code switch all the time, but we also know and are constantly trying to affirm for ourselves. The things that we value about ourselves and the things that we do to get by, we know that we are most of the time, pretty much, we know that we're doing them just to get by, just to stay out of jail. You know, we know that we are talking slowly. We know when we are putting on a mask. And for the most part, we do not let the mask take over and become who we are. But if that should happen, you know, and it does happen to people. There are people around them who will remind them that they're losing themselves
1: in the mask. Mm-hmm. Yeah.
0: Yes. Mm-hmm.
1: And that's a struggle, I suppose, because, you know, the majority of people in the society, often they're throwing messages at you that you need to keep that mask on. But your own sense of self-preservation, self-worth, your soul, you know, your instincts are telling you, you can't wear that mask. You can't become that mask because then you're dead.
0: Right. Mm-hmm.
1: That's tough. Jesus. I mean, I don't know if I'm understanding it as well as I should. I try to always, because quite frankly, I mean, everybody in this country, as I look at it, we're all brothers and sisters because of genetics. We're all connected genetically and because of history and the ills that come with our history that we all have to deal with. You know, it's we all have to... sort of come to terms with. So if we don't understand these things that we're talking about, you and I, we're not aware of them, we'll always be unhealthy. Well, individually and collectively. And I don't want that to be the case.
0: Mm-hmm. Well, black people are well versed in this. In the last 5 years, I think that white people are becoming more versed in this understanding. And since Trump's second election, I think people are getting a full meaning of that, you know, and seeing a lot of deception and illusion within the ways that we do things, or the ways that we think of ourselves in this country. I think a lot is being revealed.
1: I agree. It's being revealed. I don't know if I'm as optimistic as you as to the extent that people are seeing it. You know, it's mm-hmm. there. It's like it's not hidden at all right now. Mm-hmm. The white supremacy, the cheating. Mm-hmm. You know, the tearing down of the system that we tried to build to try to find a way to make things equitable and fair is, you know, it's obvious that that's occurring, but I'm not as optimistic as you.
0: I can be that way because I'll say that 5 years ago, it would be unlikely that I would be having this conversation with you.
1: Because?
0: Because you would not know what I was talking about.
1: Yeah. Good point.
0: You wouldn't know what I was talking about. We wouldn't have a baseline to have this kind of conversation at this level.
1: Yeah, because I was comfortable.
0: Right.
1: And now I'm uncomfortable.
0: Yes.
1: But where you're coming from, you've been feeling discomfort for a long time.
0: I've never felt comfortable.
1: Right, based on what you were telling me earlier. And now the Indigo Arts Alliance, its mission, if I might read, is to build global connections by bringing together Black and Brown artists from diverse backgrounds to engage in their creative process while building lasting relationships rooted in co-mentorship. An integral aspect of the Indigo Vision is providing Maine-based artists of African descent access to a broader range of practicing artists of color worldwide. Now, that I can see as being a valuable aspect of our society and culture here in the United States of America. Please explain to me further what you're trying to do and the intent of this wonderful organization, the Indigo Arts Alliance.
0: Mm-hmm. Okay, if you're an artist and you are practicing your art, practicing your work, and the thing that's going to benefit you is having an environment of other artists who are working in a similar way and understand the things that you're doing, so that you can share ideas and critique each other and buttress your concepts and ideas against the concepts and ideas of other artists. It is difficult to do that when you are the only African-American artist in the room. But when you have a space where the baseline of the work that you're doing is shared, is understood and shared, you can basically move on from basic stuff and elevate your concepts in your artwork and actually grow and get to levels of thinking in your work that you would not get to if the work around you was not able to buttress your work and concepts. That is our reason. That is our system of working. And we call it, we work on the front, working on the front end of art instead of the production end, the product end of it. We're more interested in concepts and relationships because that is where the true work is generated.
1: Right, right. If anybody wanted to check out what you're doing, they could just Indigo Arts Alliance, do a search. You'll find it easily. I did.
0: Yes, you'll find it. And also, if you go to the website, you'll see that there are different places you can take a look at. One of them is called The Record. And The Record is an interview, essay, conversation or whatever with each of the artists that have come to Indigo. But the essays and interviews are either written by professional writers of African American descent who have an affinity for the work that artist does, and so it's adding a level of depth to the conversation that they're able to have about their artwork, and we keep that as in our archives, and we call it The Record. So that we do that as a service for the artist, just because it's an opportunity for them to have to share something about their work or have a conversation about their work or essay done about their work that's not shallow, that as deep as they like.
1: Excellent. I love it. By the way, folks, we're talking with Daniel Minter, artist and educator. He is the artistic director of Indigo Arts Alliance, co-founder with his wife, Marcia, of the Indigo Arts Alliance. And he's an acclaimed artist in many different genres. I could talk to you for hours. I really could. You're a fascinating person. And the work you're doing is, in my view, so valuable, just in terms of art, but also there's an activism connected to it. Can you disconnect what you're doing artistically to what you're doing with regard to activism?
0: Okay. I believe that in a way, at some level, all art is a form of activism. And depending on the political environment, it's, you know, the activism is more direct or more indirect. But I feel like there's a level of activism in just about any artwork that people do. And especially if you are a Black or brown artist in this country. And at Indigo, when we think of Black and brown, we think of we think primarily of people who are descendant of people from Africa, the continent of Africa, and or any of the places where the diaspora of Africans are. And then we also think of, you know, the people who are on indigenous lands in any parts, you know, that have been colonized. So that range of people, because colonized people have a very similar experience, you know, to African Americans in a way, in that the creative energies that they use for to sustain their culture, grow their culture, is often appropriated, and we include indigenous people from that in that category as well, whether they be from this country or from South America, or, you know, or Asia, you know. So
1: wonderful. I'm just getting started talking with you, sir, and I know you're a busy man. We're doing a lot of work. Hopefully we could talk again on Troubadours and Rock on Tours, and maybe next time we could even have Marcia with you, or not, you know, whatever. It'd be a joy either way. But I want to ask you one more thing before we end this conversation. Are you hopeful about where we might go as a country at this moment?
0: Mm-hmm. That's something, because I think about that a bit, and I don't know what hopeful means for me. You know, because my hopeful is, I think it is different from other people's hopeful. You know, some people think that hopeful means things will be happy and calm. But my hopefulness is, will I be prepared? If I feel like I'm prepared, then I'm hopeful. Whatever the situation, you know, if I feel that I am prepared, or if I feel, you know, it's like, I'll put it like this. If I'm out on the water, you know, and I have a boat, but no paddle, I'm pretty hopeful, you know, because I can use my hands to move that boat, you know. But if I see a storm coming, you know, I'm going to be hopeful. I'll feel hopeful if I think I can make it to the shore, you know, before that comes. If I can see what's ahead of me, that gives me a sense of hope, whether that be a destructive force or whether that be some type of a wonderful opportunity. It's that preparedness that gives me hope, the ability to prepare.
1: I love it. Mm-hmm. I love it. And I think the work you're doing helps prepare a lot of us. So please keep doing it, sir. Thank you so much. And thank you for taking time out to share a little bit about where you're coming from and where you're at. Daniel Minter, ladies and gentlemen, on Troubadours and Rock on Tours. It's a pleasure to meet you. And again, I hope we get a chance to talk
0: again.
1: Thank
0: you. Thank you. Thank you. I enjoyed the conversation.
1: Me too. Take care.
0: All right. Bye-bye.

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0: dreams. The temperature is hot. The mindset is cold for some and bold for others as we navigate our ways on Turtle Island. This is not happenstance. The history that is objective, thus true. I am not sure who completely knows what is true, though I do know today's circumstances did not come from nowhere, randomly, out of the blue. Sky above us and ground below are what is ours, the commons. Where do we go from here as a people? Depends greatly on how much we let govern us, our fear, and the ways we choose to recognize ourselves in those folks far from now, before and after, and to our peers here today. To a great extent, we've been left blowing in the wind, spun around, inside and out, much doubt, wandering and wandering astray. I hope one day we can together, a grand majority of us, live in peace, harmony, honestly, as many have for so long dreamed. Regardless of how unlikely at this moment it might seem, dream colorful dreams. And there you have it. Episode 674 of Troubadours and Raconteurs, with yours truly, E.W. Conundrum Demure. I'd like to thank those folks who made this episode possible. First and foremost, Daniel Minter, and these musical artists, Thelonious Monk, Arrested Development, Branford Marsalis and Terrence Blanchard II, and of course, I would like to thank you for listening. Until next time, let's give it a go and do our best with this time. Take care of yourself the best you can, and don't forget, you have to fight the man.
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Good afternoon, and welcome to this week's edition of I Don't Sing, the Broadly Eclectic. I'm Mark Edson. I'm your host. I'm here every Tuesday from noon until 2. You may or may not know all that stuff. I hope you do. You know how when things go wrong, they just often just, wow, do they go wrong? Well, I'm having audio problems. Those of you who listen to my shows regularly know that I did in both shows last week. When I spoke, it just sounded like I was underwater, and it was just garbled and unclear and unpleasant to listen to. When I was playing music, that played perfectly. So clearly it was my microphone. I think I have fixed the issue, but I'm not 100% sure. So, and in addition, I'm having personal audio issues. My ears are totally blocked from this cold that I have had pretty much half of my life, it feels like. So anyway, but it's beautiful outside in the world, in my neighbor's backyard especially. They have a beautiful flower bed, and when I sit here at my computer when I do these shows and I look out the window, it's just gorgeous to look at the flowers. So that put me in mind of flowers. Let's play flower songs, because the whole world is blooming. The trees are blooming, the flowering trees, flowers are blooming. So anyway, it's flower songs this week. And I'm going to begin with Roy Ayers, an instrumental called Sunflowers.

You know, generally speaking, I am just not a fan of kids singing in songs, singing in general. What else do they sing in? But, you know, it's just something about it, generally speaking, does not work for me. And I guess even specifically speaking, because that song of Eric Anderson's Sunshine and Flowers, it doesn't work all that well for me. But I played it, didn't I? I subjected us all to it. Oh, well. Well, before Sunshine and Flowers, we heard Where Have All the Flowers Gone? This version from Johnny Rivers. There are a number of versions. I think Kingston Trio had the first real hit with it, first known version. It's a Pete Seeger song. So yeah, Where Have All the Flowers Gone? And that's it's a very pointed song in it. Yeah. Before that, Tom Petty, of course, with the title track to his Wildflowers album. Ray LaMontagne preceded Tom Petty from the Till the Sun Turns Black album and You Can Bring Me Flowers. And I began the show with an instrumental from Roy Ayers. That came from, remember me telling you, remember? About writing to this record label, Jazz Is Dead, and them sending me their entire catalog. Just sent it to me. I was amazed. Still am. A lot of good stuff on that.

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Joan Armatrading, of course. Very recognizable. Voice, guitar playing, production, everything about her. You just know, hey, that's Joan Armatrading. And if you said that, you're right. The title track to the album Hearts and Flowers from Joan Armatrading. Before that, I don't know, maybe my favorite from today's show. I don't know. Talking Heads from the album Naked. And Nothing But Flowers. The lyrics to that are just so clever and amusing to me. About, you know, from the age of dinosaurs comes a run on gasoline. Just the juxtaposition of nature and what we have done and continue to do to nature. It ain't great. Before T-Heads, Bill Frisell from his Blues Dream album. A very sort of dreamy guitar track called Pretty Flowers Were Made for Blooming. And Scott McKenzie. And again, every time I hear that song, I just, again, am blown away by the purity, the clarity of his voice. Just such a beautiful instrument Scott McKenzie had. San Francisco, be sure to wear flowers in your hair. Again, that song was written by Papa John Phillips of the Mamas and Papas. Well, you're listening to Wool, 91.5 FM in Bellows Falls, VT, WOOL.FM all around the world. And we are listening to flowers songs today just because they're blooming everywhere. I love going for walks around my little town these days because there are just so many beautiful flowers and flowering trees. It smells great. It looks beautiful. I'm digging it. So I'm paying tribute to all the blooming things that are making my life prettier these days. Up next, Wilco. I hope they're going to make our lives prettier right now with a song called Forget the Flowers. No, don't. Do not.

as befits the subject matter, there are so many beautiful songs in today's show, I think. If I may be immodest, which I may, I will, I am. Unfortunately, some of them are about ugly stuff, like the song we just heard, which was Flowers for Emmett Till from Benny Green and Russell Malone. Beautiful tune. I presume you know the Emmett Till story. Just briefly, 14-year-old boy from Chicago who went to visit relatives in Mississippi. Boy. And this is in 1955. And he was accused of insulting a white woman in her family's grocery store. I believe what he did was smiled at her. It was certainly nothing more than that, but he was accused of insulting her. He was abducted and lynched. There is a marker commemorating that now, which periodically gets destroyed. I mean, it's just incredible to me, the power and the depth of racism. Just blows my mind. So anyway, Flowers for Emmett Till. Simon and Garfunkel from Parsley, Sage, Rosemary, and Thyme. And Flowers Never Bend with the Rainfall. Let's see. Statler Brothers before that. One of my favorite. I loved that song when I was a kid, when it was out, freshly out. I just thought that was such a cool song. Playing Solitaire Till Dawn with a Deck of 51. I mean, I didn't really understand necessarily the depth of the, I don't know, despair or whatever was going on in that song. But, you know, it wasn't a happy song anyway. And as far as I know, there are no Statlers and no Brothers in the Statler Brothers. Nonetheless, Flowers on the Wall, which, again, it's not really about flowers. It's about flowered wallpaper, which, okay, we'll go with that. And Wilco started us off with Forget the Flowers from their two-record set Being There. And that brings us to the last song, another song about an unpleasant life, unfortunately. It's Ryan Adams from his album Gold. And the song Wildflowers. Now, Tom Petty's Wildflowers was all one word. Ryan Adams's is two words, Wild and Flowers. So we'll hear it, and we'll be back for the second hour of Flower Songs.

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6: We are back for the second hour of today's Broadly Eclectic, and some real flowery stuff. I am playing songs, honestly, with flower in the title. I mean, that's how I usually go about it, but, you know, a lot of these songs aren't really about flowers so much as they are things flowery. Or flower-related. I mean, like the Statler Brothers and that flowered wallpaper bit. And, yeah, I mean, I, as I told you, I came upon this by looking out my window at the beautiful flowers. And I'm not really playing songs that discuss beautiful growing flowers, but oh well. Especially in this hour, because I have three versions of Dead Flowers. One of my favorite songs, one of my favorite Stones songs, for sure. And these versions are different enough, and by people who deserve to have their version played on the radio, so I'm playing all three of them. You know I do that sort of thing. So, yeah, there's three versions of Dead Flowers. That's the only thing of note, I guess. The rest I'm okay with. So, I guess I'll begin with the original version of Dead Flowers from the Sticky Fingers album. From the Rolling Stones, of course. So, here we go.

takes a boy to live, takes a man to pretend he was there.

the dulcet tones of Mr. Tom Waits, none other, from his album called Alice and Flower's Grave. Okay. The band Travis. You know, I bought, probably this is the only one of theirs I have. I haven't looked. I bought it many, many years ago. Let's see if it tells me when it came out. 2001, so yeah. And I really like it. I never play it. It's from the album The Invisible Band, and I guess, you know, more or less they are to me, and I they come up occasionally when I'm putting a show together, but, you know, I never seek them out. It's too bad. It's my loss. Flowers in the Window, we heard from Travis. The Lumineers before Travis, with Flowers in Your Hair, from their self-titled debut album. And I'm not sure that was an album or was it an EP? I don't know. It didn't seem like it was that long a work when it came out. But, you know, my memory is, boy, it's not what it used to was, I'll tell you. And the Stones started us off from Sticky Fingers, that infamous cover that Andy Warhol designed for them, and the original version of Dead Flowers, which I'm now going to play the second version of in this hour. It's by Townes Van Zandt, his world-weary drawl to convey the ennui, maybe, of the song. I don't know. This version was on the Big Lebowski soundtrack, actually. I mean, obviously, it came, I think, it was not recorded specially for that. I think it came from a Townes Van Zandt album, likely. But I have it on the Big Lebowski soundtrack, anyway. So here we go, Townes Van Zandt with the Stones, Dead Flowers.

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A very quiet, really symphonic set that time on our topic of flowers today. That was Anais Mitchell. I believe she was born and grew up in Dorset, Vermont. I first heard about her because her father wrote a number of books on raising sheep. And I did that for a number of years. And so I used his books. They were sort of how-to, but they were also really wonderful stories about his life as a shepherd in Vermont. Very good books. And Anais was mentioned in them. I didn't really make the connection. And then she put out this musical called Hades Town, which I saw her perform in Woodstock VT when it was fresh out. What an amazing piece that is. It's the story of Orpheus and Eurydice and Hades and Persephone. And it's reimagined as set in post-apocalyptic depression era America. And it's brilliant. I know Greg Brown was one of the people who sang on the album, and boy, his voice at that point was, you know, I've said this before, only whales could hear it, I think. So unbelievably low bass voice, Greg Brown. So it started as a community theater project. It became a studio album, as I said, and then it became a Broadway show, and it won a Tony, at least one. Just an amazing thing that she did. So we heard a song simply called Flowers from that project. Before Anais Mitchell, Terry Garthwaite and Becky Reardon. Terry Garthwaite was half of the fronting duo of Joy of Cooking. I always have to mention them because I love them so much. This is from an album called Natural Rhythms, a self-produced, self-released thing, I think, or on a really small label anyway. And that song was simply called Flowers. Michael Nesmith, he really was something. He's so widely talented in so many ways. And again, I said virtually symphonic. The song we heard of his, Flowers Dancing, from an album of his called The Garden. And Townes Van Zandt started that with The Stones, Dead Flowers, again from the Big Lebowski soundtrack, if you're looking for it. If you're listening, you're listening to Wool, 91.5 FM in Bellows Falls, Vermont, WOOL.FM, all around the whole wide world. And we are celebrating the beauty of the flowers at this time of year. At least I am. I hope you are too. Okay, a short set now, only three songs, begins with Jerry Jeff Walker and Candles and Cut Flowers.

the last version of Dead Flowers in today's show. Trying to decide which of those I like best, and I can't. too good a song. There's no such thing. There probably are bad versions of it. Although I don't know how many actually there are. I just know I'm fortunate enough to own three of them. That was by Lucinda Williams, of course. If you don't recognize her voice, you don't listen. From an album of all Rolling Stones covers, You're Cordially Invited, a tribute to the Rolling Stones, with Dead Flowers. River City Rebels before that, from an album called Keepsake of Luck and All the Flowers, a little more raucous, the most raucous song in today's show, pretty much hands down, I think. And a decidedly not raucous song before that from Jerry Jeff Walker, who you might expect would be rowdier sometimes, but he has had a very, very soft side, certainly, as so many of those guys do who have a hard partying reputation. They've also got a pretty soft side. And we heard it's from an album called Gonzo Stew, and the song was Candles and Cut Flowers. And that brings us to the last song of today's show. It is from Birds of Chicago. I'm glad to have rediscovered them. They are just so great, and I'm afraid they're not going to record anymore, not as a duo, which I just am so sorry about. From their album, American Flowers, the title track. That'll close out the show, which I hope you have enjoyed. I want to thank you for listening, and I hope to see you next week right here on the Rajo. Bye.

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Hey, everybody. Welcome. This is Wood Warblers Jazzgrass. My name is Brian Ast, and I'm your host for a musical odyssey that, for 2 hours, typically on a weekly basis, at least that's how it's planned, you are taken on this musical odyssey, as I said, that starts somewhere in the expanded universe of bluegrass, as it happens this week, with Scott Vestal on banjo there, Rob Ikes on the dobro, Mike Anglin on the bass, Ricky Simpkins on the fiddle, Jeff Autry on guitar, Wayne Benson on mandolin, from an album called Bluegrass 99, but that tune, Sphagnum Pete, as in the moss, sphagnum, it was not really traditional bluegrass, and that's okay. It's okay. I'm allowed to bend my own rules. And that was from 1999. And then somewhere between now and 2 hours from now, cross over the sonic continuum into an adjacent but complementary two spheres, and when they have an intersection point somewhere and they blend, that's called jazzgrass right there, and then the other side is jazz, and that's where we're going. And every single time I do this, I try to organize all of the songs around a central concept or theme or topic or whatever the case may be on a given week, and this week's no different. I am a little late with this show because I've been really fired up about this other story arc. The Travelogue story arc, if you're wondering about that, is coming back on a different week. This was a show that, in all rights, should have been done in the week or 2 weeks after Earth Day, which is April 22nd. And I'm doing it before the end of May on purpose because All Species Day does happen in May, and I don't want to be too late with it. I did make a whole show about it, and I want to make sure it gets done. This is Wood Warblers Jazzgrass All Species Day Volume 5, which is a holiday that's kind of a counterpart to Earth Day, and it celebrates all of the myriad diverse species of life that live on planet Earth. And since there are plenty of songs throughout all genres having to do with various critters or plants that live on planet Earth, it's usually a pretty easy one to find songs for. And these tunes have been kind of waiting for me to play them for a couple of years. So I'm going to get things started off right now with Don Stover from 1987. He had a contribution to a compilation known as Rounder Banjo, which is, as you might expect, Rounder Records, featuring all of their fantastic banjo players. And without me telling you this, you probably would have no idea that this breakdown is the White Oak breakdown, of which we do have some in Vermont, just not right in central Vermont very much. More like over in the banana belt of the Champlain Valley. Here we go with the White Oak breakdown.

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That one's called Rock Squirrel in a Twisted Juniper, which makes me think of some really far distant Western North American landscape. Alex Graf there on the guitar from his 2023 album Sagebrush Continuum, accompanied by Jacob Joliffe on the mandolin and Evan Suter on the bass. This is Wood Warblers Jazz Grass. It's All Species Day, Volume 5, or you could just call it Flora and Fauna, Volume 2. I suppose there was one of those once upon a time. I know I've picked a few rather introspective tunes so far. I hope that's okay with everybody. I've expanded All Species Day to include plants and animals, hence flora and fauna. Before that, I had mandolinist Ethan Szechuan with Redwoods from his 2023 album called Gambit. And then I had Quaking Aspen before that from Lori Lewis off her 2024 album simply entitled Trees. And it is a really good one if you get the chance. Quaking Aspen had Brandon Godman on the fiddle, Patrick Sauber on the banjo, Hasig Chiaka on the bass, Andrew Marlin playing the mandolin, plus Sam Reeder on accordion. And before that, to start the set, I had the White Oak Breakdown from Don Stover, appearing on a 1987 collaboration album called Rounder Banjo. It was compiled by Tony Trischka himself, so he picked out all the tracks on this. If you can find it, which is not that hard, you just go to your usual sources of music these days, but you find out about them electronically if you don't also then acquire them that way. Rounder Banjo, it's a good one. This is Kristen Scott Benson. She plays the banjo, and this is from her 2012 album, Straight Paths. It is the home of the Red Fox.

That is banjoist Corey Walker with a tune called Javelina Breakdown. And I know what javelina is because I was in a place to see one, which would have been Big Bend National Park in southwest Texas. Once you settle into your campsite and have your dinner and stuff, choose to go night driving, you might see more wildlife that way than any other possible way of seeing wildlife in that part of the country or the world. And a javelina is basically this sort of weird mid-size, smaller than a hog, sort of desert pig. And they're very cute, actually. From 2023, the album School Project had Corey Walker on the banjo, Jake Stargell on guitar, Mike Compton on the mandolin, Billy Contreras on the fiddle, and Dennis Crouch on the bass. This is Wood Warblers Jazz Grass. It is All Species Day, and I'm up to volume 5 as far as those go. If you want to hear the other 4 and 340 additional Wood Warblers Jazz Grass episodes, you can point your favorite browser in the following direction. Ready? Set, exchange, and then as one word, jazzgrass. So exchange and jazzgrass, and you can listen to your heart's content. Before the javelina breakdown, I had Bull Moose from Blue Highway's Lonesome State of Mind album released in 2024 with Jason Burleson on the banjo, Wayne Taylor on the bass, Jim Stafford on guitar, Sean Lane on mandolin and fiddle. And speaking of Wayne Taylor with his band Appaloosa, they did a take on an old classic called Old Slew Foot, a.k.a. Bear Tracks, from a 2010 album called Out in the Middle of Nowhere. I had Wayne Taylor on guitar, lead and baritone vocals, Emery Lester on the mandolin and harmony vocals, Lee Marcus on the banjo, and Gene Hyatt playing the bass. Started that set with Home of the Red Fox, an instrumental done by many people in many ways. They're played on the banjo by Kristen Scott Benson for her 2012 album Straight Paths. And this album features Jim Hurst, Jim Van Cleve, Mickey Harris, and Wayne Benson as well. Moving right along with Wood Warblers Jazz Grass All Species Day. There's a lot of species to cover any given time I do this show. And with any luck, I might get through almost all of the ones I picked out. Resuming here with Rudy Eckstein, who plays the mandolin, and in 2018 released an album called Carolina Chimes. This is The Hoot Owl Hop. Here we go.

0: 6 red birds in a Joshua tree. If I was to venture a guess about what kind of red bird would be frequenting a Dr. Seussian appearing giant yucca, you know, in Southern California, Arizona, Nevada borderline, I would have to say it would be 6 very lost vermilion flycatchers, because they typically like it wherever there's flowing water through said desert. Not in the Joshua tree per se, because the Joshua tree doesn't grow in that spot. But hey, it sounds great. It was a John Cowan band from their 2006 album, New Tattoo. John Cowan being the voice of the Newgrass Revival. Noam Pickleney on the banjo, Luke Beulah playing the fiddle, Jeff Autry on the guitar, Wayne Benson once again there on mandolin, adding some percussion was Giles Reeves, and if there was a keyboard in there or a guitar, it was Jay Joyce. My name is Brian Ouse. This is Woodworlders Jazz Grass. It is the All Species Day Edition, Volume 5, a.k.a. Flora and Fauna, Volume 2. Before that, Kangaroo. That was a pretty loquacious. That's the word. Is that the word I'm looking for? Kangaroo that Chris Castino of Chicken Wire Empire was describing. He released an album in 2022 called Fresh Pickles, and I couldn't really tell exactly who was playing on which cut, although I did look a variety of places to find out. But I do know that on this album are guesting Sam Bush, Peter Rowan, Tim O'Brien, Andy Hall, Vince Herman, Nick Forster, and Keller Williams at different points. So that's Chicken Wire Empire with Chris Castino. The album's Fresh Pickles. Before that, Wes Corbett on the banjo with Salmon Run, which is a song I really want to dedicate to my old chemistry professor from college I just got to see in Oregon, John Hayes. That's what Salmon Run is for you. I hope you catch one soon. I'm sure you will. Casey Campbell played the mandolin, Brian Sutton played guitar, Jason Carter and Bronwyn Keith Hines playing the twin fiddle, Vicky Vaughn on the bass. And before that, to start that set, I had the Hoot Owl Hop from Rudy Eckstein's 2018 album, Carolina Chimes. He played the mandolin, Rudy Eckstein did, Stuart Duncan had the fiddle, Mark Schatz was playing bass, and Jeff Autry was playing the guitar.
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6: Welcome one and all to the central portion of things. I've been kind of twisting and turning and weaving and bobbing in and out of jazz grass since the very first note of the very first song in the very first set. And this next set's going to completely depart from all things Grassicana. This is Leftover Salmon. In 2025, they released Let's Party About It. And this tune is called Twisted Pine.

little Pacific Northwest jazz manouche by way of Pearl Django. That is Palo Verde, which is green tree, roughly. And it's a species of tree that you can find in the Sonoran Desert in Arizona, maybe a little bit into New Mexico, certainly down into Mexico, and a little bit over into California. And it's very... it's very distinctive because every single last part of it is a very bright green. Swing 48 is the name of the album that Pearl Django had that Palo Verde tune on, and it was released in 2003. David Lange on accordion, Rick LePannon on the double bass, Mark Ilvester on drums, Dudley Hill, Greg Ruby, and Neil Anderson all playing guitars, and Michael Gray playing the violin. My name's Brian Oust. This is Woodworlders Jazzgrass. Flora and Fauna, Part 3, a.k.a. All Species Day, Volume 5, but not exactly timed up because All Species Day is typically the first Saturday in May, and it's celebrated in certain corners of society. It's like the sequel to Earth Day, and people who appreciate the myriad beautiful living creatures on planet Earth. Like Rhododendron from I'm With Her off their Wild and Clear and Blue album of 2025. That would be Aoife O'Donovan, Sarah Jarosz, and Sarah Watkins. And they're singing and playing all the different instruments there. So, and I think that was Sarah Jarosz singing that, if I'm not mistaken. Whippoorwill before that is a bird species that is covered exhaustively in the bluegrass canon. And this was an original tune from Fireside Collective, released in 2025, a project of Jesse Yerquinto, who sang and played mandolin, plus Michael Tillis on the drums, Joseph Serra on guitar, Tommy Mayer resonator guitar, and Carson White on the bass. And I started that with one of my all-time faves. Leftover Salmon was one of the bands that kind of hooked me into this corner of the musical cosmos, a.k.a. Jazzgrass. Some friends of mine dragged me up to Burlington back in the late 90s from Brattleboro, Vermont, to come check these out. And some of you know who you are if you're listening to this, that saw maybe Leftover Salmon back then. Twisted Pine was the song I played from the 2025 sort of triumphant celebratory release of theirs called Let's Party About It. That was a Drew Emmett tune, and he sang, played mandolin and guitar. He was accompanied on vocals by a very special guest, Del McCurry. And also there, Vince Herman playing guitar and Andy Thorne on the banjo, Greg Garrison on the bass, Jay Starling on lap steel and organ, and Alwyn Robinson playing drums and percussion. Now then, we're in the jazz portion of things. Keep it moving right here with another one of my favorite trees. Got a bunch of them in this particular show. I was just amongst Ponderosa pines in Oregon once more. It had been a dozen years or so since I got to be amongst them, and they are a very specific presence. That's all I can say. They have a particular aroma. They have a particular character. They are very different than anything else in the East. And from 2025, the album, If Not Now, this is James Dandifer playing clarinet with Ponderosa.

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I want to thank you all very much for tuning in to Woodworlders Jazzgrass. Got about 10 and a half minutes left, but I'm going to just let these songs play straight through because... Just because. That's what I said. This is called New Elephant. It is Daphnis Prieto on the drums from his Absolute Quintet album of 2006. Dana Leung on the cello. Jason Lindner on Hammond organ and other keyboards. Here on Woodworlders Jazzgrass, All Species Day, Volume 5, a.k.a. Flora and Fauna, Volume 2. The Speckled Frog was before that from Randy Napoleon, who played guitar along with several other people, Luke Sittard, Chris Manami, Jocelyn Gould, and Ben Turner, all on guitars there, with also Rick Rowe on piano, Rodney Whitaker on the bass, and Quincy Davis on the drums. The Speckled Frog coming from a 2025 album entitled Waking Dream. And then before that, kind of sounded like spy music, I had the Shuffle Demons with Blue Chameleon from a 2020 album called Crazy Time, and it was, still is, probably worse now. Mike Murley on the tenor saxophone, Jim Vivian on the bass, Matt Lagan on tenor saxophone, Mike Downs on the bass, Stitch Winston on drums and percussion, Kelly Jefferson on tenor saxophone, and Richard Underhill on alto and baritone sax. And before that, The Smile of the Snake from the all-girl jazz supergroup called Artemis. All-female jazz supergroup being Renee Rosnes, piano and producing, Allison Miller on the drums, Nicole Glover on tenor saxophone, Ingrid Jensen on trumpet, Noriko Ueda on the bass. From 2025, Artemis, referring to the goddess of the hunts, and we'll get to that rocket ship in a different show out there. It's out there, but not yet. And the album's called Arboresque, and I love it. Started that set with Ponderosa from James Dandifer on the clarinet from his 2025 album, If Not Now, Steve Davis on the trombone, Corey Weeds on tenor saxophone, Atlee King on the vibraphone, Mike Yamanaka on the piano, Tyrone Allen II on bass, Josh Abadie on the drums. And it looks like I will get one more song out of this. It's going to be Mitch Town, who plays the electric organ from his 2025 release, Refuge. And when it comes along, the last tune will be Wolverine. Tetsuya Nishama on the guitar, Jeffrey Johnson on the drums. I'm Brian Oust, choosing the songs, presenting them for you in this way. Hope it was agreeable, and I will catch you next time. Until then, please, there's a lot of bad in the world. You ought to be good to each other. You gotta be extra good to each other just to balance all that out, right? I'll catch you next time.

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9: And coming to you from the studios of KXCJLP in Cape Junction, Oregon, it's the Smokin' Bluegrass Show with the Train Master. We'll be exploring all sorts of hot bluegrass and newgrass and even some rather dubious grass from over four generations. And we begin in the 1940s. We go right on up to the 2020s. Well, it wasn't, though, until about 1960s and late 1960s at that, that women started getting into bluegrass. And we're going to devote this hour to women in bluegrass. Right off the bat here, here's a great one here from the Dixie Chicks, the White Trash Wedding.
10: You can't

Well, I don't know if you ever saw that movie, but that was a great movie. I think it was about 1980, called 9 to 5. And that song was written by Dolly Parton. We heard the version of it just now with Rhonda Vincent doing it. If you haven't seen the movie, look it up. It's great. Before that, Dolly Parton herself was doing I Wonder Where You Are Tonight. Then there was Dolly Parton, was one of three in a great trio. Was the in fact, that was the name of the album, Trio. Came out in, I think, 89, with Linda Ronstadt and Emmylou Harris and Dolly Parton. That was a Jimmy Rogers song called The Hobo's Meditation. And we started out with Dixie Chicks and their song, The White Trash Wedding. Kind of reminds me of some places around here. And, well, anyway, we're going to go on with some more Rhonda Vincent. She's being now kind of dubbed the Queen of Bluegrass. And this is an hour we're going to do more songs. In fact, everything we're going to do is Women in Bluegrass. This one is hers, a title cut from All American Bluegrass Girl.

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0: is two really good guitar players there. That's Tommy Emmanuel and Molly Tuttle. And Molly Tuttle's singing on that. Actually, Molly Tuttle is one of the major voices in bluegrass now, as well as her great guitar player playing. And I featured her on the one before that with Bronwyn Keith Hines on Up for Losing Sleep was the name of the cut. And Molly was there too. And then Molly Tuttle on her album Crooked Tree before that with one called Side Saddle, which is a kind of cute song there about want to ride side saddle like the she wants to ride bow-legged like the boys. And that was with Gillian Welch, another great bluegrass star. Actually, Molly Tuttle had two Grammy-winning albums 2 years in a row. That was one of them, The Crooked Tree. And Rhonda Vincent started out there with the All-American Bluegrass Girl, Queen of Bluegrass, Rhonda Vincent. Hey, we're doing Women in Bluegrass, and of course there's another all-women band here I'm sure you've heard of, Sister Sadie. And one here that I don't know if I've played this one before, called Baby You're Gone. Oh, we're going to hear from Alison Krauss and Tammy Rogers and Kate McKenzie. So we got some more bluegrass.
1: Daddy, what's the trade? Is it something I can ride? Does it carry lots of grown-up folks and little kids inside? Is it bigger than our house? Well, how...
0: I got the wrong one on there. Let me see here where... What did I do wrong? Oh, yeah, I think I see what I did wrong here. Just a moment. There it is, number six. That's this one here is going to be Alison Krauss's one before I do the others. And this one here is one that was one of the top bluegrass songs ever done. It was, I think, 1991. Written by Louisa Branscombe, called Steel Rails. Great song.

That's Kate McKenzie, and her band is called Stony Lonesome. You might remember them back in the 80s and 90s. They played along with, they were the house band for Garrison Keillor's Prairie Home Companion. That was on NPR, I think on Saturdays anyway. Has a long time gone. And before that was Tom Jutts with Tammy Rogers. Tammy Rogers is actually the fiddle player. She was singing on that one, and that was her album with Tom. But she's the fiddle player with Steel Drivers. That was called the Speakeasy Blues. And then I messed up there and kept getting things out of my CDs out of order. I apologize for that, but I had Sister Sadie with Baby You're Gone and Alison Krauss with Steel Rails, 1991 cut called Steel Rails. And that, I think, was on the charts. You know, there are bluegrass top 50s, and I think it was on that longer than any single one has ever been before or since. Well, a pair of women, we're doing women in bluegrass, and a pair that had done many albums together and many cuts together was Hazel Dickens and Ginny Hawker. So let's hear one of theirs called Old River, and then we'll move on to Dale Ann Bradley, and then we have a whole bunch of them coming together, women coming together on one. Kathy Callick and Laurie Lewis, two really good voices together. Anyway, here's Hazel Dickens and Ginny Hawker.

That's Lori Lewis and Claire Lynch, who was, by the way, a three-time IBM winner, female vocalist in 1997, 2010, and 2013, and also nominated for Grammys was Lynn Morris and Rhonda Vincent, all of them on that last one, all together there. Before that, Daylan Bradley with a Jerry Rafferty tune, I'm sure you've heard of Stuck in the Middle, and Hazel Dickens and Jenny Hawker with Old River. We've got a little more time here. We're going to hear more from Lori Lewis and from Kathy Kallick. The two together made a real nice combination of voices. Here's one called Hideaway.

Yeah, we've been doing Women in Bluegrass here this hour, and another great woman in bluegrass has been Allison Brown, a very fine banjo player. So let's hear from Allison Brown here, an instrumental called Leaving Cottondale, and she can show off her banjo style.

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1: Have your tickets ready. You're riding on the blue line.

It's so nice to hear that one. Gina Cecilia, going back about a dozen years, with Addicted off the album Can't Control Myself. You are riding on the big blue train, the Blue Light Central. I'm Mark Drenick. Very glad to have you guys with us. We cannot control ourselves either. Somewhat addicted to this music, and there are worse addictions.

Well, that is off of a fun, relatively new record, Blues for Breakfast, from the Phantom Blues Band. Take What I Want, wrapping up a set that started with James Armstrong doing the pop classic, I would call it, Addicted to Love, the Robert Palmer tune. I Need Love, we heard Bonnie Raitt off the album Fundamental, and then a little bit more of a pop connective sound, but really good. Gimme All Your Lovin', ZZ Top. Phantom Blues Band wrapping up and taking us on into our next set. I will tell you that you are riding on our big blue train, the Blue Light Central. I'm Mark Drenick. Very glad you guys are with us for this one.

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Gotta be-

Paris and Rome, trying to make my way back home.

The Downchild Blues Band from the album Come On In. Now You're Hooked. Where did we start? We started with Stevie Wonder, Gotta Have You, off of Jungle Fever, and Anything to Say You're Mine, Etta James. Signed, sealed, delivered, I'm Yours, going back to early Stevie Wonder. And then Kenny Neal off the album Bloodline with I Can't Wait. As I said, we wrapped up with Now You're Hooked because that has been the theme we've been pursuing, and the train tracks that have looked good to us here, some kind of tracks anyway, it's been addictive behavior as our theme for this ride of the Blue Light Central. This is, by the way, if you're ever looking for playlists, Blue Light Central number 1063, and you can find this playlist, and you can find a whole lot more, by going to bluelightcentral.com. And of course, while you're there, I always do say, please drop me a line, because I do love hearing from you guys. As I said, wrapped up with Now You're Hooked from the Downchild Blues Band. I think we're just going to continue that thought.

Well, a second appearance by Etta James, so that's how you know you've had a nice ride. A couple from Etta. Something's Got a Hold on Me, wrapping up a short set, started off with the OJs. You Got Your Hooks in Me. I Can't Turn You Loose, we heard sandwiched there. Of course, the great Otis Redding, and that takes us right up pretty much to the platform. Another ride that went too quick. I hope you guys enjoyed it as much as I did putting this together, and that you'll join us again next time when our big blue train, the Blue Light Central, will roll again. Till then, for the Catfish Woman, for Railroad Ty, the Maxell Kid, and the rest of the crew, I'm Mark Drenick.

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3: We give to and volunteer with United Way at our community free health clinic.
4: We know our time and money are going to the right places.
3: We don't just wear the shirt.
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